0: School must be ABA approved for students to take the bar exam and become licensed lawyers. The Trump administration has called out the ABA as being too progressive, including for its diversity, equity, and inclusion policies. Now, the Education Department has taken its first step to strip the ABA of its power to accredit law schools. A department spokesperson told NPR that the ABA did not comply with its accreditation regulations and shared a near 500-page report that in part claims that the ABA is not sufficiently independent of the institutions it accredits. Melissa Hart, who chairs the ABA's Accreditation Council, said, quote, "The council is confident it complies with the Higher Education Act and with the department's requirements for accreditors. A final decision to take away the ABA's accreditation power could take months." Janaki Mehta, NPR News.
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5: 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Utah Governor Spencer Cox has threatened to pull state funding from Summit and Wasatch counties because of local leaders' pushback against preliminary municipalities. KPCW's Grace Dorfler reports.
6: After the Summit and Wasatch County Councils discussed asking the state to repeal its preliminary municipality pilot program, Governor Spencer Cox sent his housing advisor to Heber City with a clear message for the Wasatch PAC.
7: My message back from our good governor, who cares deeply about these issues, is your funding as a county is now at risk, meaning none. Anything within my power, I will stop. BNC road funds, any other state funding to counties who openly declare war on the state over these growth issues without being thoughtful, without having discussions, with just saying we couldn't care less, that funding is now suspended.
6: That's Steve Waltrip speaking to the Heber City Council at a meeting August 18th. Preliminary municipalities allow landowners to form towns in mostly undeveloped areas. Wasatch County Manager Dustin Graybaugh says his council has not been breaking the law, but rather advocating for good public policy.
8: I would just like to think that we're abiding by the governor's request to disagree better.
6: Graybaugh and his counterpart, Summit County Manager Shane Scott, are each seeking meetings with the governor's office. Here's Scott.
9: We just welcome a conversation. We are obviously a very pro-housing community, and I would say especially affordable housing.
6: The governor's office did not immediately respond to KPCW's requests for comment. Morgan County Representative Tiara Oxier sponsored a bill in the 2026 legislative session that would have given counties a seat at the table for the preliminary municipality incorporation process. It died in the Senate. The year before, Wasatch County Representative Mike Kohler was also unsuccessful in his attempt to reform the pilot program. Summit County is a financial supporter of KPCW. Grace Dorfler, KPCW News.
5: And Summit County residents in the Trailside area are organizing to promote open space and educate neighbors about how development projects move forward. KPCW's Christine Weller reports a Park City School District affordable housing presentation prompted the movement.
10: A group of Trailside residents is working to prevent further development in the area by educating neighbors about how development projects progress. Karen Riley and Phoebe Byers started the movement by co-founding the Trailside Together Coalition in July. The pair said they were spurred into action after the YMCA of Northern Utah and developer Mercy Housing presented a partnership proposal to the Park City School District Board of Education in June. They asked the board to consider turning vacant district-owned land into 100 to 200 affordable housing units. YMCA and Mercy Housing identified a 55-acre park.

0: parcel in the Trailside area, just off Highland Drive and next to U.S. Highway 40, for the project. Riley and Byers said they found many neighbors didn't know the land could be developed.
1: What the perception is of the community is that it is Round Valley and that it's open space and a wildlife corridor. And so we all came together to make sure that we could protect this beautiful space.
0: The district has since aimed to quell concerns about development on the parcel. In a statement, it said organizations and community members can request time to present ideas or proposals during public meetings and, quote, presentation to the board does not indicate district endorsement. Christine Weller, KPCW News.
2: And Park City Police arrested a burglary suspect after a short foot chase down Main Street yesterday. KPCW's Connor Thomas reports.
3: The Park City Police Department was called to a burglary in progress on Upper Main Street Thursday evening. Lieutenant Danielle Snelson says officers found a man in the middle of Main Street, quote, acting erratically and failing to comply with officers' commands. She says the man ran from officers who had to use a taser to take him into custody. Witnesses told KPCW they saw officers capture the man on Lower Main Street. Police took the man to the hospital before booking him into the Summit County Jail. Arresting documents were not available as of Friday afternoon, and Snelson says the investigation is ongoing. She says the alleged burglary was reported on the 200 block of Main Street, but did not specify where or what may have been taken. Connor Thomas, KPCW News.
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5: 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You're listening to The Local View. This is Bill here hanging out with you in the studio, holding things down while Claire and John and the rest of the gang are over at City Park with the Back Alley Bash. That's right. 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And yes, we did have some rain move through earlier, but it is happening. And all that rain did was cool it down to a nice, comfortable 66 degrees here in Old Town Park City. 61 is the low tonight, and we do have a chance of a stray shower still popping up here and there. I'm going to make the call now, though. Nothing's happening until after 8 o'clock when the Back Alley Bash is done. So head on down to City Park and join the fun there. 86 is our high tomorrow. We will reserve about a 20% chance of a storm popping up tomorrow. The Heber Valley Airport's reporting 83 degrees, going down to about 56 tonight. Looks like things are clear on the radar in Heber, but we're going to keep a chance of rain in the forecast overnight. Tomorrow, though, mostly sunny, high of 93, and just a slight chance of an afternoon storm in the Heber Valley tomorrow. Roadways are looking good. Things are clearing out in this 6 o'clock hour. And with that, we are ready to go ahead and get back to some music. We got our fresh track for the 6 o'clock hour. That's right. It is a fresh track Friday when we add brand new music to our KPCW library at the top of each hour. And let's hear from Christy Dillaway about this hour's fresh track.
6: Hey there, it's Christy Dillaway, your Fresh Tracks music curator here at KPCW, bringing you a new song from Oh He Dead. That's the band name. Because I really like this band, I want to tell the story of how their name came about. Lead singer CJ Johnson had written a song called Better Than You about a woman who catches her boyfriend cheating and shoots him. When her bandmate asked her what happened to the man in the song, she casually replied, "Oh, he dead." And the phrase became a running joke and eventually became the name of the band. I first saw them in Telluride, thought they were just awesome, and I've followed them ever since. This is their latest song. This is More Than I Needed from Oh, He Dead.

0: And that was your fresh track for this 6 o'clock hour, More Than I Needed. That is from Oh, He Did. That's here on KPCW. All right, well, standing by over at City Park at the Back Alley Bash, we've got Claire and company.
1: All right.
2: Yeah, we are here live at the Back Alley Bash having a blast. I'm telling you, the sun has come out. And everything is bright and beautiful here at City Park. And we've got kids that are just, if anything, come and watch how much fun our community of kids is having here with the bubbles and the balloons and the face painting. And then Lash LaRue just rocked it out. And we've got Silver King Rockin' Company still to come yet. They're going to take the stage in just a little bit here. So plenty of music coming towards you at that stage at City Park. And also, John,
3: yes,
2: it looks like everybody came pretty prepared with some, you know, they're bringing their own
3: adult
2: little picnics,
3: yep,
2: and adult beverages. But we've also got corn dogs. And I know Roger had one of them.
3: I had
2: How
3: a dirty
2: soda. How was your
3: soda?
2: Corn dog?
4: Corn dog was awesome.
2: Yeah.
4: Yeah, and the home chips.
2: The yes. home oh, yeah, chips. Those homemade yeah, potato chips. Those and then
4: great.
2: We've got the dirty soda.
3: Yep. Oh, yeah. I already taken down one of those.
2: So there's a lot of food still here. Even if you don't have time to pack up a picnic, come on down and check out the corn dogs and the dirty sodas. And, of course, you can, it's BYOB, you can bring your picnic, you can bring your beverages, and you can join this community celebration we are having. Just the best time here, and I am sad that we have to say goodbye to you. The local view is almost over, but know that we're here at City Park rocking it out
3: yes,
2: on
3: yes.
2: into 8 o'clock tonight.
3: There it is, and also we got the live football coming at you at 7 o'clock. We got the Miners. They're Ridgeline, I think, is who they're playing right now. So you'll hear the dulcet tones of Matt Strader and Pete Gilwall after Marketplace, which
2: calling
3: is awesome.
2: Calling all the shots with calling, the color commentary.
3: Yeah, there you go. But it is a blast. You friends and neighbors, I'm seeing a bunch of old DJs I haven't seen forever. Big Dave with Sundays. I just was talking to him for a while. And you got to come down. This is the live local event of the summer. Kind of ends the summer on such a happy note.
2: Absolutely. We've had a great summer, and this is a beautiful way, even though we're not letting summer go just yet, but it's a great way to celebrate the end of the season with each other, with our community, and it is hopping here. I'm telling you, it's bumping. City Park is alive and well.
4: Still a few open spaces on the grass out here.
2: There are just a few open spaces.
3: Yeah. But definitely take your bike or take the bus. There is no parking. But
4: bring a blanket.
3: And bring a blanket. It's a little damp, although the sun is doing a good job.
4: It's drying out really nice.
3: It's drying out nice.
4: Yeah.
3: and then we're about to have Lash Silver LaRue and Company.
4: Oh, that's going to be great.
3: They're going to do a mashup between the two of them. They're going to start up here in just a little bit. So get on down here, get some music, get your dancing shoes on, and come join us. Come see Claire and I.
2: Yeah, come say hi. We're going to be here at the tent for a little bit longer here, but just thank you to everyone that has been such a big supporter of KPCW. We appreciate all of you out there. And you know what? Together, let's make it the best. August 21st, 2026. It's the only one we get. It's Back Alley Bash 2026 coming to you from KPCW and Cole Sport. We'll see you down here.
0: Okay. Well, thank you, folks. Have a great time. And we'll be back with some music to wrap things up right after this.
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0: Well, we've got Marketplace Report coming up in just a minute, and after that will be Park City Miners football. We'll see you at 7 o'clock. Here's some Aretha to take us out.

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1: It's going to be tough, but we're going to try to say the phrase bond market no more than five times in the program today. 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
1: In Los Angeles, I'm Kai Rizdahl. It is Friday today. This one is the 21st of August. Good as it always is to have you along, everybody. It has been a week in this economy, I will tell you that. So we're just going to start. Anna Swanson is at the New York Times. Sudeep Reddy is at MS Now. Hey, you two.
2: Hey, Kai.
3: Hey, Kai.
1: All right, here are the rules. I get to say, this one doesn't count. I get to say bond market three times because it's my show. You each get to say it one time. So proceed accordingly. But Anna Swanson, the first question goes to you. It's not about that part of this economy. It's about the trade part of this economy. I would like you, please, to crystal ball for me where we are in the trade war with our neighbor to the north, the deadline being like this weekend, right?
2: Oh, nice. So I can save my B market reference.
1: Yes.
2: So, okay. So, yeah, I have been covering Canada negotiations this week. And, you know, if there's anything that Trump loves as much as tariffs, it's these ticking clocks. And we've had a couple of them with Canada. Tariffs on about $20 billion of Canadian goods were set to go into effect Tuesday at midnight, but Trump delayed that for three more days for negotiations. Now the deadline is tonight at midnight. We still don't know what's going to happen. As of taping. And it's hard to predict with Trump, but it seems like the U.S. is optimistic they have some kind of deal to stop this. So the talks have been a lot about kind of the tit-for-tat measures that the two sides have been putting on each other over the past year after Trump initially put tariffs on Canada. But I think it's important that this is also kind of laying the groundwork and beginning to address some of the issues in this bigger negotiation that's going on this year over the North American trade agreement. And U.S. officials want to wrap up those talks before the end of the year. So I'm going to, you know, be following that. I'm going to venture this is not the last tariff deadline that we're going to see on that this year.
1: You think? All right, fair enough. So that's Canada. Sudeep, here comes the first of my references to the market in question. We're going to spend more time than we usually do on the podcast talking about the Treasury Secretary. Secretary Bessent tried real hard to intervene in the bond market this week as the yield on the 30-year hit 5.3 and change percent, which is very high. The market doesn't seem to care what the Treasury Secretary thinks. Discuss, please.
3: The market realizes that this Treasury Secretary knows what it's like on the other side of government interventions. You can't bring a water pistol to a bazooka fight, and they know you can't use $4 billion in a $2 trillion deficit where the government's borrowing this much money and think you're going to actually have a meaningful impact. What they want to see is actual credibility from the people who are there. This is it's not the same as the problem that the Fed has, where there is a lot of confusion about what's the actual future course of Fed policy with dealing with inflation. But in this case, the credibility is not that high. There were promises that inflation would be lower than it is. We're running well over 3.5%. Promises that deficits would be lower than they are. We went through all that Doge nonsense last year, and we have a $2 trillion deficit after all of those empty promises. There were promises of higher oil production that we've had, and obviously a direct result of the Iran war. Inflation is higher, sending bond yields higher. It's a problem all over the world. That needs actual solutions, and you can't just do a one-day intervention and think that's going to have any lasting impact, because it won't.
1: Anna, speaking of all over the world, it bears a mention here that lots of industrialized and modernized economies have political dysfunction. They have high debt levels. We're talking Japan. We're talking Europe. It is not just us. And so my question is, you know, I talked to Robin Brooks this week and I said, how worried are you about this? And he said, oh, you know, like a 6 or a 7. And I guess, where are you? What do you think?
2: Mm-hmm. Yeah. I think that's very wise. I mean, there are a lot of highly indebted countries around the world, you know, setting aside the U.S., which just surpassed 40 trillion, Japan, yep. China, the EU. Many of these countries are operating with huge debts and aging populations. Mm-hmm. And, you know, more and more of their budget obviously has to go to debt service. That forces governments to make really difficult choices about funding social programs, funding infrastructure, other things. And of course, you know, results in stress on people trying to afford mortgages, companies borrowing. So, you know, it does result in a tougher picture that definitely raises some longer term worries.
1: Sudeep, that $40 trillion in debt that Anna mentioned, the Treasury Secretary, here he is again popping up, came out today and said, you know what, or came out, I guess, yesterday, maybe 2 days ago. I forget, frankly, it's a blur. He said, yeah, you know, nothing magic about $40 trillion, which is true. It is just a number. But then he said, we can grow our way out of it. And that's maybe not the case.
3: We are definitely not seeing growth levels that would allow you to grow your way out of it. We're seeing growth levels that allow you to plod along, and that's not enough. This argument's been going on for so long that we need to grow our way out of it, which obviously does need to happen. But the deficit has taken off. Like, this is the highest deficit we've seen in peacetime, outside of COVID and emergency measures in wartime. But as a peacetime deficit being this high, we're spending $1 trillion on just interest payments on the debt alone. That is going to require some other type of action. It will probably ultimately require the Fed and Treasury to get together and figure something out there. But it's not a good situation. And you can't just say, oh, we're just going to have higher growth and it's all going to go away, because it's not. It's going to really constrain policymaking for decades to come.
1: Sorry, I think it's really
3: a different kind of handle on it now.
1: Yeah, no, totally. I think it's interesting you said the Fed and the Treasury have to get together. Hello, Congress, right?
3: Oh, absolutely. And Congress, this problem has taken off in the last 25 years because of the way tax policy has been driven multiple administrations of just total fear of dealing with this through tax policy. And if you want to cut taxes for everybody, eventually somebody will pay for it. Yeah. But this is clearly an unsustainable path.
1: All right, we got to go. I don't think we used our full quota of bond market. Anyway, Anna Swanson, New York Times, Sudeep Reddy at MS Now. Wasted opportunities right there. Thanks, you two.
2: Thank you.
3: Thanks, Scott.
1: Wall Street today, stocks were up, oil was up, bond yields were steady, which we're just going to go ahead and call a win. Details, numbers, when we get there.

0: Credit where credit is due for the inspiration for this next story. The New York Times reported yesterday that some parts of this country are about to be hit with a massive new batch of Lone Star ticks, the really aggressive ones that can give you that extremely dangerous allergy to red meat. It is not just public health and your mental well-being and tourism that suffer in those tick hotspots. Livestock and agriculture in general take a hit, too, as Marketplace's Caitlin Tan reports.
1: Holly Gaff leads Old Dominion University's tick lab, and she's bracing for the hatch.
2: You do get these larval bombs. It sounds awful. It is pretty awful.
1: Yes, tick larval bombs. Gaff says they look like pepper.
2: And then imagine if each pepper flake has legs and starts to walk off.
1: On to you. You can try getting them off with a lint roller. That's a tip from Becky Trout Frixell at the University of Tennessee. She's a tick expert.
3: When I was in graduate school, it was listed as one of the top five worst jobs in the country.
1: Because of the disease risk. With climate change, ticks and their germs are exploding into more areas. One study says it's easily a $13 billion hit to the livestock industry. University of Nebraska's Sean Cross says ranchers can be particularly vulnerable.
4: It's not so much of, oh, I take some medical leave. It's if I'm not in the field or I'm not doing wherever it may be, this is impacting my livelihood.
1: Especially with alpha-gal syndrome, which causes that red meat allergy. That's a big problem if you're, say, delivering a calf.
5: Because the fluid from the cattle could trigger an allergic reaction.
1: Scott Cummins is a medical doctor at the University of North Carolina Allergy Clinic.
5: We've seen some people where they've transitioned their cattle farm to now they're raising emu and ostrich.
1: Apparently, emu and ostrich kind of taste like beef, and they're alpha-gal safe. I'm Caitlin Tan for Marketplace.

0: All right, Caitlin did bugs, here come birds. An estimated 96 million Americans, the U.S. Fish and Wildlife Service said a couple of years ago, are bird watchers who spend more than $100 billion a year on it. That's $100 billion with a B. Some of them travel internationally to see exotic birds around the world. Others find birds closer to home. Here's today's installment of our series, My Economy.
1: My name is Christopher Joe. I'm the owner of Connecting with Birds and Nature Tours of New Bern, Alabama, and we are a multi-generational farm which does ecotourism on our property. A farm, unless you're going strictly to scale, you're not going to quit your day job doing what you're doing. Dad is a retired ag teacher, and basically the farm is kind of a passion project. My professional career, I am a district conservationist with the Natural Resources Conservation Service. I work with landowners to try to get them to utilize their property. I kind of had the bright idea, or it just zapped me, kind of like one of those aha moments of I should help our own farm. On the conversation with my oldest brother, me and him were talking about different things that we can do. He likes to cook. My second brother, he's an artist. So we're just brainstorming, and I'm like, man, it would be neat to do like a tourism thing. And we have probably 6-7 miles of trails, wildlife areas. We have a creek that borders our northeast corner. Bird watching was one that I was like, that sounds kind of easy. I don't think we have to do much for that. Our first official tour was February of 2019, and we're busing well past 3,000-something people at that farm since we started. We started a nonprofit as well that's an educational component to it. So I'm getting school groups coming based off of teaching. I had a group from Texas to come 2 Mondays ago. They brought about 30 kids, and those kids had the time of their lives. All inner city kids that may have never seen a black man own land. And Dad, he loves it too, because he always said, well, who's coming down today? And when a charter bus pulls up and there are groups of kids coming off that bus, and he's just, I can kind of see that twinkle in his eyes too, because we're still making use of the farm. It really is a legacy thing, and Dan just making sure that the farm is sustainable for generations to come.
0: That's Christopher Joe right there, running bird watching tours and some other stuff on his family's Black Angus cattle farm in New Bern, Alabama. Tell us, would you, about your family's multi-generational business, if you have one, or whatever else is going on with you in this economy. Marketplace.org is where you can do that.

0: coming up.
1: Oh my gosh, what didn't I learn?
0: The world is a classroom, gang, but first, let's do the numbers. Dow Industrials rebounded 517 points today, almost 1%, 53,277. The NASDAQ gained 113 points, about 0.4%, 26,180. The S&P 500 added 33 points, also 0.4%, 76,074. For the week, the Dow lost 0.8%. The NASDAQ subtracted 2%, S&P 500 down about 1.4%. Caitlin Tan had the story on Tickonomics in this season. Oh, the tick. Merck trades under the ticker MRK, makes a chewable dog treatment and cat treatment as well called Bravecto. It ticked up 2.4%. Spectrum Brands, ticker symbol there, SPB, makes repellents like Cutter and Black Flag. It lifted 0.9%. Also, did you know there is an indicator called the NYSE Tick Index? Measures the net difference between rising and falling stocks. Bond prices, just because we've been talking about them. Here's my other uses of the phrase, by the way. Bond market, bond market, bond market. Didn't want to go to waste. Yield on the 10-year, up 4.73%. 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

0: This is Marketplace. I'm Kai Rizdahl. The unemployment rate in this economy by the most common measure was 4.1% in July. Historically, pretty good. But the Bureau of Labor Statistics tracks a bunch of other labor market parameters as well. More than a quarter of everybody who is out of work right now has been looking for a job for at least 27 weeks. Long-term unemployed is the official terminology. Unemployment benefits, meanwhile, only last about 26 weeks, and that's in the more generous states. Some states offer only 12. Marketplace's Samantha Fields has more on surviving as those job searches stretch on.
1: When Will Thomas first got laid off last September from his job at a public benefits startup, he felt kind of relieved.
2: In some respects, the job wasn't a stellar fit for me. The tech environment was new to me, and just the way that things were being run wasn't my favorite.
1: But he was also aware that it wasn't a great time to be job searching, especially for policy jobs in D.C.
2: So I knew that this was going to be a long and tough road.
1: But by long and tough road, Thomas, who's 38, figured maybe it would take him 6-8 months to find a new job.
2: It has been far worse than my expectations.
1: Almost a year later, he is still looking.
2: Lately, it has largely felt like screaming into the void. I've been a finalist for roles 3 different times.
1: But never the finalist, at least not yet.
3: We are at a kind of historic position in terms of how many people are long-term unemployed, unemployed for economic reasons.
1: Michelle Evermore at the National Employment Law Project says in addition to those who officially count as long-term unemployed, there's a growing number of people who are considered to have dropped out of the labor force, even though they would still like to be working.
3: Between all of these numbers, people who are discouraged from looking, people who've dropped out of the labor force, people who are part-time, you're seeing a huge section of the labor force that's not where they want to be.
1: And she says that can have a lasting negative impact on those people and on the economy. Catherine Maddox is acutely aware of that. She lives in Alexandria, Virginia, and she's been out of work since April of last year. Just 4 days before she was set to start a communications job at the Department of Homeland Security.
4: I got a call and an email all at once. They said the job has been rescinded. You no longer have a position.
1: She had already given notice at her job with the federal court system. Maddox knew the market was bad, but she thought,
4: I know how to do this, and I'm a hustler, and I'll get a job quickly. Maybe it'll take 4 months, 6 months.
1: But 4 months passed with no job offers, beyond some freelance gigs here and there. Then 6. Then her unemployment benefits ran out. Eventually, Maddox decided it was time to apply for a part-time job at an Aldi supermarket to make some money. She didn't get a call for that either.
4: I had some savings, not a lot, and I have raided my 401k 4 times. It's been miserable.
1: It's now been almost a year and a half, and she is still looking.
4: When I got to a year, I have to tell you, they really need to add that into unemployment numbers. There is something that happens to you mentally after a year where you're like, there's no job for me.
1: Though she really hopes there is. Just across the river in D.C., Will Thomas is just about to hit that one-year mark, which he can't quite believe. He's surviving by working a few nights a week as a bouncer at his neighborhood gay bar.
2: I was a regular there. It's 2 blocks away from my house. And so I knew they needed someone, and I knew I needed a job, at least part-time.
1: To help pay at least some of his bills and meet the work requirements for food stamps or SNAP, and soon for Medicaid, too. Working part-time has also helped Thomas extend his unemployment benefits long past when they typically would have run out. He only gets about $100 or $200 a week from unemployment.
2: But that's still money I can throw at my landlord. That's still money I can throw towards other bills.
1: But even with that, plus the occasional contract gig and some help from his church, Thomas is still a little behind on rent. And he's just really ready to be working full-time in nutrition and food policy again, getting the kind of paycheck he was used to.
2: It's one of those, like, you want to be like, okay, put me in, coach. I don't care who the coach is.
1: I just want to be on the team again. I'm Samantha Fields for Marketplace.

0: Take a second, would you, and scroll through the apps on your phone for me. It's better than even money that you've got some kind of loyalty or rewards app from your favorite grocery store or your coffee place or a fast food chain. You get discounts and freebies, what have you. But as we all know, there ain't nothing actually free. Reese Rogers is a senior writer at Wired, also a user of the McDonald's app. Reese, it's good to have you on the program.
1: Thank you for having me today.
0: So how long have you been using the McDonald's app and its rewards program? Just so we have some sort of baseline here.
1: Absolutely. At least a few years.
0: Okay. The company, of course, keeps a dossier on you because they have all your data and all this jazz. You requested to see it, which you can do here in California. What'd you learn?
1: Oh my gosh, what didn't I learn? when you sign up for any kind of customer loyalty app, you know that there's going to be some kind of data collected.
0: Right.
1: I had no idea that it was going to be this extensive and granular, especially the predictive algorithms with it. They were very specific with using this data to model what my next purchase at McDonald's would be, when it would be, what I'm going to buy. So I found this to be really illuminating.
0: Illuminating and mildly terrifying.
1: Oh, absolutely.
0: Yeah.
1: My partner would not stop making fun of me for my top orders being a Diet Coke, a spicy snack wrap, and the Grinch McShaker fry, limited time thing.
0: If I knew you in real life, I'd make fun of you too. Let me back up for a minute. Extensive and granular. So the granular part we've covered. Was this like hundreds of pages? What was it?
1: Yeah, this was a 515-page report, far bigger than anything I expected when I placed this privacy request. And it was kind of hard to read. There was multiple privacy and data experts that I spoke to. And while many were excited that this kind of transparency is available to consumers, they also pushed back saying that actually understanding what was going on was still difficult, even with this giant document.
0: Was it like technical language? Is that what you mean?
1: Absolutely. It was technical, and it was formatted not for readers' consumption, right? It was a document for them to use to process, maybe use an AI to model what your next purchase could be.
0: Right. So other than the embarrassment over them, you know, guessing what your favorite order is and all of that stuff, how did it make you feel?
1: I think it really made me feel like there's this power imbalance between the consumers and the companies. Even though I did sign up for this loyalty program, really seeing the data, seeing that I visited a certain McDonald's 61 times, that they predicted that I was going to visit in the next 6 weeks, 2.16, and that I was going to spend exactly $29.15, was eye-opening. But the actual data point that really made me feel called out the most and was really eye-opening was my customer attrition likelihood, which is the score that McDonald's gave me for how much I would ever stop being a customer.
0: Yeah.
1: They gave me a zero. They predicted that I would never stop buying from McDonald's.
0: Okay, so now that you know what they think, what are you going to do?
1: I mean, I just kind of want to stop eating there just to prove the algorithm wrong. I haven't visited since I received the report. But if anything, I just want this to be kind of illuminating for consumers to say, if you live in a state where you can, you know, request your data, I think you should. You know, it's very interesting to look into this. And there's not that many people who are actually placing these requests. It's in the hundreds, maybe low thousands. So if you have access to this, like, definitely exercise your rights.
0: You as a Californian can request that the company delete the data. Did you?
1: Mm-hmm. Oh, absolutely.
0: Yeah.
1: You have to do separate requests for that.
0: Of course.
1: I sent a second request to have this all be deleted.
0: Unbelievable. Just a crazy, crazy, creepy story. Reese Rogers of Wired. Reese, thanks a lot. I appreciate your time.
1: Thank you so much for having me today.

0: 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Investing in securities involves the risk of loss.
1: This final note on the way out today, in which facts and context continue to be relevant when discussing this administration's economic policies. The president said on his social account today that he's going to let 300,000 metric tons of beef into the country tariff-free so as to lower currently high beef prices. One might reasonably infer then from that context that he knows tariffs raise prices for American consumers. The president also said he's got commitments from those beef importers that it will be sold at 25% below market prices. The relevant fact here is that importers don't actually control retail prices, do they? Our theme music was composed by BJ Lederman. Marketplace's executive producer is Nancy Fargali. Joanne Griffith is the chief content officer. Neil Scarborough is the vice president and general manager. I'm Kai Rizdahl. Have yourselves a great weekend, everybody. We will see you back here on Monday, all right?

0: This is APM.
1: Have you heard? 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

0: And welcome, everybody. It is 6:55 in the p.m. You're listening to KPCW Park City. Bill Skinner here with you in the studio, and welcome you to KPCW's coverage of Park City Miners High School football. Tonight, the Miners are traveling north to take on the Ridgeline River Hawks as they try to rebound from a tough overtime loss last week. We're just moments from kickoff, so let's go ahead and get you out to the field where two guys are braving some wind and potential weather on the way. It's Pete and Matt. Stand by.
1: Well, thank you, Bill. This is one time when I envy that you're in the studio and we're not, because there's about a 40-mile-an-hour wind blowing, as you can probably hear in our mics, and it's going to be a challenging broadcast, to say the least.
2: It absolutely is. Yeah, we're expecting some rain here. We're on top of the press box, so we're right in direct wind. That's why, probably why you can hear it, but some rain's coming in as well, so we'll see what we can do, but nevertheless, we're here. Miners game two, week two, back up here in Logan for the second week in a row playing Ridgeline. You know, this is gonna be a tough test here, Pete. You know, Park City's dinged up a little bit after coming off a tough overtime loss at Skyview last week. We've lost three starting players due to injuries for tonight's game. Hopefully they're going to be okay. But Ethan Cunningham's going to be out for the game today, as well as a couple of their other starters, which I'll name here in a sec. But this Ridgeline team is loaded. They, 14 in a row last year. They've won on a 15-game winning streak so far. So they're tough.
1: What were you telling me? Like, the last 3 years, they're 37-4?
2: Yeah, the last 3 years, they are... 37-4 in the last 3 years, and 27-1 in the last 2 years. So this team is, what I heard is, what Lone Peak is, if you're familiar with high school football in Utah, what Lone Peak is to BYU, Ridgeline is to Utah State. So that's basically a high school feeder program right into those colleges. There's quite a few players off of this Ridgeline team that are already committed to go to Utah State next year. So it's going to be a battle. They reloaded. They won the state championship last year. They graduated a ton of guys, but they got a lot of guys back as well. So,
1: well, you know, they graduated the wide receiver guy that killed us last year. The outside linebacker guy transferred to Orem.
2: And their starting quarterback graduated last year as well. So,
1: but they still have Fiafa, the running back, who ran for
2: Fiafa
1: ran for 225 yards last week, 4 touchdowns against a good Morgan team.
2: Against a really good Morgan team. So that's the Miners are going to have their work cut out for them. This Ridgeline team didn't throw the ball very many times last year, but they did run it with Fiafa, number 30. He's their tailback. Like you mentioned, 220 yards, 4 touchdowns, and he carried the ball 30 times last week. So Miners are going to have to stop him.
1: Well, you know, the amazing stat from last week was that we had 374 yards of offense, which, if you'd have watched the game or were listening, you know, it was a defensive struggle battle the whole game long. You know, 0-0 at the half, and then we got some momentum when Cunningham got the interception in the end zone, and then he scored the touchdown on a 10-yard run or 6-yard run, whatever. So, but again, Ethan Cunningham not available tonight, so Miners are going to have to buckle up and get that chin strap. And I hope to God we have the win behind us on the opening kickoff.
2: Kicking might be interesting tonight, but back to last week's game. Josh Hofer, quarterback for Park City, ended up throwing for 188 yards against Skyview. Actually managed the game pretty well, ran for another like 25 on the ground, scrambling, so didn't throw any touchdowns or any interceptions. So, you know, we're going to need him to really control this offense and try and see if he can get something going. But, you know, losing Ethan Cunningham on both sides of the ball, running back, he ran for 71 yards. He was the leader on the offense last week, as well as on the defense. He had 9 tackles. So,
1: well, it looks like we're going to be kicking off with the win.
2: So I'd bet some money that this probably goes out of the back of the end zone. What do you think?
1: It might make it all the way to the baseball
2: to the baseball field. Absolutely. Well, yeah, it's just starting to rain a little bit, but it looks like hopefully this thing goes around us, or we might be in some trouble here. But Miners, like you said, the Miners are going to be kicking off to Ridgeline. They're going to be going kicking from the south to the north with the wind, like Pete had mentioned. So we'll see. The Miners are going to have to rely on, like I said, the quarterback Josh Hofer, as well as wide receiver Brogan Price, and their leading tackler from last week was Johnny Hemish. So those three guys are back, and they're going to have to lead this team.
1: So Will Haldon, no, Gladden is on to do the kicking. He's got somebody at the 40-yard line holding the ball upright. Pitches up this end of the jet stream, and it's going to go not quite all the way through the end zone, but close. So that's where Ridgeline will take over. First and 10 from their own 20-yard line. And the Miners are going to have their hands full on defense, just trying to find a way to slow down the offense of Ridgeline.
2: Yeah, like we said, the Miners are out two of their linebackers, so they're going to have, it's that next man up mentality, Pete, and we'll see what the Miners can do. They're definitely outsized on the line, and this Ridgeline offense is loaded. They're fast, they're athletic, and the Miners are going to have their work cut out.
1: So here we go. Ridgeline comes out with a wing backfield. Handoff goes to the left side, trying to find some room outside. Beautiful open field tackle there by number 15.
2: That was 16, Maddox Black, for the Miners.
1: It says the running back was trying to bounce it outside, and Maddox made a great open field tackle for no gain, maybe a loss of a foot or so. They're going to give him back to the original line of scrimmage, so brings up second down and 10 here in lovely Millville, Utah. Quarterback back in the pistol, has two wide receivers on the far side. Hand off to the tailback. I'm assuming that's FIFA.
2: FIFA. It's not FIFA. Remember last year? It was FIFA. You were getting ready for the World Cup last year.
1: Well, I have soccer on my brain a lot.
2: I did clear that with the Ridgeline coaches before the game. It is pronounced FIFA. Two syllables, FIFA.
1: So he gained 6 yards on the carry. Going to bring up third down and 4. And I don't care how good your arm is as a quarterback, I don't think you trust throwing anything downfield into this.
2: Oh, yeah, and Ridgeline is going right directly into the wind. So if they don't pick up this first down and they have to punt, then it's going to be good news for the Miners.
1: So the quarterback's handing off again, trying to find some room around the outside. He is not going to have enough for a first down as he gets stuffed by the entire Miner defense. Gain of 1 on the play. Going to bring up 4th down and 3, and out comes the punting team. And we'll see if the ball, if he gets it up in the air, it could end up behind the punter.
2: Right, yeah, the Miners are going to get great field position here pending this punt, but that was just another handoff to FIFA, the tailback, and the Miners defense was right there. Gang tackling, great job by the linebackers there with that tackle, so it's going to bring up 4th and 3 and Ridgeline punting.
1: Why are the return guys?
2: Oh, it's a bad snap. It's in the back of the end zone. It's going to go out of the back.
1: That's a safety.
2: All right, Miners on the board, 2-0. I think that was a wind-aided snap as well. The snap was a little high, but then it got the wind took it up and over the punter's head and just rolled out of the back of the end.

0: going to get great field position here because Ridgeline again is kicking from their, going to be from their 25. They're going to be kicking directly into the wind.
1: So the whole minor special teams is lining up inside of Ridgeline territory at about the 36-yard line. Again, Park City is going from the south end of the field with the wind to the north. So they'll have the wind up their backs in the third quarter and then going into the wind in the second and fourth. So, again, two deep receivers for the Miners standing back at their own 23-25-yard line. Two more at the 40 and two more at midfield. So, again, yeah, you're right. Miners should get excellent field position. They got to kick it off from the 20-yard line. Ball is teed up. I don't know what's – they must have that thing super glued to the tee.
0: Yeah, I'm surprised it's not blowing around.
1: Here we go. Kick is up. It's a squibber. It's going to be picked up at the 26-4-yard line. He's at the 30, 35, 40, over the 42-yard line, and that's where the Miners will take over first and 10 with 10:02 to go here in the first quarter. Miners up 2-0 over the Ridgeline Riverhawks.
0: This is the first time the Miners have had the lead against this team. They've played, Pete, they've played six times in their lifetime. This is actually year 10 for Ridgeline. They're a new school. They started in 2016, so they're celebrating their 10-year anniversary as a school and as a football program. So Miners have played them six times. Miners have only won one time back in 2016 or 2017.
1: Well, and we've played football for 118
0: exactly.
1: years. So Hofer, quarterback, back in the pistol formation. Back to throw. He's going to go with the wind. He's going to chuck one down the field. It's going to be overthrown, incomplete, as he was throwing it into double coverage to number, it looks like 18.
0: It was 88, trying to hit number 88. That's Hudson Simmons. And a great defense by the corner. That corner just knew that, and he was playing deep, and the ball kind of sailed over both of the guys' heads. So it's going to bring up second and 10 for the Miners.
1: But, you know, that was a nice 40-yard throw.
0: I like the play call, too. Let's go.
1: Sure.
0: Let's go and try and get one right down the sideline.
1: So Hofer goes to under center, handoff to the tailback. He's got a seam. He's going into the territory of Ridgeline. He's inside the 40, down to the 37-yard line.
0: That was number 8, Reed McCurdy, on the carry. Nice job there. Just a straight handoff right up the middle, like you said, Pete. Great pickup of about 20 yards.
1: So they spotted him at the 39-yard line of Ridgeline, where it'll be first and 10 for the Miners as they come out with the three wide receivers stacked on the far side. Hofer under center. McCurdy in the backfield. He gets the pitch back. He's trying to find some room. He's going to pick up about 3 yards on the play down to the 36. Just trying to use his speed and wait for someone to give him a lane.
0: Well, that's nice. You know, with Cunningham out, looks like Reed McCurdy, number 8, is going to be getting a lot of the load with the tailback position. And so far, 2 carries, some nice yardage on both those carries.
1: So it brings up 2nd down and 7. Miners come out with 4 wide receivers, 2 on either side. Hofer back in the pistol, McCurdy the lone back. Hofer looking to throw, has time in the pocket, pitches it up, throws it out to McCurdy. It was tipped at the line. He caught it, but he's down at the 43-yard line. That would be a pretty big loss if that's...
0: It looks like they're going to call. I think it was an incomplete pass because it was tipped, but then the ball came down. The coaches on the Park City side are saying incomplete pass.
1: Right, so
0: the officials got that right. It is an incomplete pass, so it's going to go back to that line of scrimmage, bring up 3rd and about 7.
1: So, again, 8:55 to go if you just joined in here at Millville. We are under a wind assault, but it's not...
0: not too bad.
1: It's not too bad. Hofer throws another incompletion as he tries to hit McCurdy. Not Brogan Price out here on the near side. Kind of airmailed it a little bit. Brogan not quite tall enough to make the reception. So it's going to bring up 4th down and 7 for the Miners. Again, they're at the 36-yard line of Ridgeline. Go for a field goal. You know, at this point...
0: Yeah, get it up in there. They're going to keep the offense on the field, but you're right. Kick a field goal here. I was watching the field goal kickers kick them from 55 wind.
1: It'd be a 53-yard attempt and with the tailwind, but they're going to go for it. Again, Hofer goes under center. 4 wide receivers. There's a slight bit of movement, yep. And they're going to call a flag.
0: Yeah.
1: One of the wide receivers nudged a little bit.
0: Yeah, he nudged a little bit there, so they're going to call a false start here. It's going to march the Miners back 5 yards. So they're still probably going to go for it. unless you want to try and play the field.

0: position game, which would be tough, but now they're going to send down, looks like they're going to send down the punting team, so see if they can pin Ridgeline back deep, but they're going to have to be really careful here, just get it up. You don't really have to put too much leg under this, let the wind do it, and see if they can pin Ridgeline back deep.
1: So the punter standing back at his own 45-yard line.
0: And that is Will Hladen, number 12, doing the punting.
1: High snap, the kick is up, it's into the air, and it's going to go. It landed at the 1 yard line, but bounces into the end zone. So that's where it's going to take over against Skyline. Their second drive starting at the 20-yard line. So Miners offense picked up some yardage, but just unable to convert on the third down and 7. And
0: yeah, they flipped the field there. You know, a net gain of about 20 yards on the punt. So, you know, nice job by the Miners defense. We're going to see what the play call. Actually, the officials are blowing the whistle. And I'm not sure. It looks like maybe they're calling a lightning delay, possibly, Pete. I'm not exactly sure, but the Miners are running off the field right now. So it looks like
1: We could be in for a long delay.
0: Yeah, the officials are down talking to the administrators from Ridgeline, and they were looking at their phones at the lightning detector. So looks like there's lightning in the area, so they are going to get all the players and everybody off of the field right now for a lightning delay.
1: Because in soccer, it's like a 40.
0: It's at least 30 minutes, I think, right, from the most recent strike. So I guess we'll have to possibly send it back to Bill. But, yep, they're taking both teams off the field right now for a lightning delay. Miners lead 8:34 left in the first quarter. The Miners lead 2-0 on a safety.
1: That was probably the one outcome that we hadn't thought about today.
0: You know? We did not plan on that.
1: So the coaches have vacated up here. So should we just shut it all down and come back in half an hour and reboot?
0: I think so, or we can just tarp it. Bill, we'll send it back to the station for a lightning delay, and we'll let you know when we're coming back online.
2: All right, that sounds good, guys. Caught me with a mouthful of peanut butter. I was eating my dinner. But all right, I guess I'm going to do a little work tonight. We'll take a quick break here for some underwriting, and we'll be right back.
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2: 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You are listening to KPCW's coverage of Park City Miners football. We are on a weather delay at Ridgeline High School. That is in Millville, Utah, just south of Logan. Looks like storm. I'm checking the radar right there. And yeah, looks like we've got some storms about to blow through that area. So we're going to take a little break here from the game while we let the weather pass and hopefully get things back on track soon. Park City Miners currently leading 2-0 after a couple of possessions, getting a Ridgeline getting the opening kickoff. Was three and out. They had a bad snap on their punt attempt that went through the end zone for a safety. Thus, you got the 2 points for the Park City Miners. All right, I'm going to take care of one more little break here. We'll come back. We'll roll on into some music.
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0: And that's Big Head Todd and the Monsters, Broken Hearted Savior. It's here on KPCW. We also had the Marshall Tucker Band in there, Heard It in a Love Song. Had some rock and roll flute in a little bit. Had to get that one in there. Well, if you're tuning in for Park City Miners High School football, we are in a weather delay currently. Early in the first quarter, 2-0, Park City leading Ridgeline River Hawks as we speak. We are in a delay. We're going to keep music rolling along right after this. Before I do hit play on this, I do want to give a thank you to the UPS stores in Park City for their sponsorship of our coverage of Miners football.
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And that's a band called The War on Drugs with Under the Pressure. It's here on KPCW. If you're tuning in for the high school football game, Park City Miners at the Ridgeline Riverhawks. We are in a weather delay right now. Miners leading 2-0 early in the first quarter. Both teams had a possession. Ridgeline got the first possession of the game. They went 3 and out, and when they attempted to punt, there was a bad snap. Wind-aided bad snap, it sounds like, and it went through the end zone for a safety, so the Miners are up 2-0 with that safety. Miners went 3 and out on, or didn't go 3 and out, but had to punt on their drive. Ridgeline has the ball when we come back, but we are not back just yet. Let's keep music rolling along. Here's some Lenny Kravitz.

0: There's a nice acoustic version of Fly Away from Lenny Kravitz. Good one here on KPCW. Well, tell you what, we are in a weather delay at our high school football game. That's right. If you're tuning in to Park City Miners High School football this evening, you're getting me. I'm Bill, playing some music for you while we're in that weather delay. Miners leading 2-0 early in the first quarter. We're going to keep things moving along as we can, like doing some lost and found like we normally would during our music day. Let's go ahead and check in on that. All right, let's look inside of that lost and found, see if we can pull some things back from that other dimension where those lost items live and bring them back into this world. Like Frank, he's looking for his Maui Jim sunglasses, has a leash on them. I'm guessing that's to hold the glasses onto you. That was over at the Willow Creek Pickleball Courts back on the 15th. If you found those, 215-292-2416 to get those back to Frank. Blair has found some keys on a strap. That was on Main Street yesterday, the 20th. 801-808-2758. If you're missing keys, Blair may have them. And Thomas, he's missing a money clip and offering a reward for its return. He lost that over at the Gelato Store on the 19th, 435-647-8943. Get a full listing of all of our lost and found items on kpcw.org or the KPCW app. It's a free service for our community. 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I'll be right back right after this.
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0: Well, again, if you're tuning in looking for high school football, you have found it, but we are in a weather delay. I'm Bill here in the studio playing you some music to get us through until we can get things back up and running out at Millville at Ridgeline High School, where the Miners are taking on the Riverhawks. Miners leading early in the first quarter, 2-0. And we're going to go ahead and keep the music going. Here's some Jack White.

0: All right, let's go ahead and get you back out to the field. Sounds like that weather delay is over and the game has resumed.
1: All right, we're back. The wind has slowed down tremendously, so that's an advantage. No real rain. Ridgeline has the ball. They just ran a running play, picked up 10, 11 yards on the carry, so it's first and 10 from the 31-yard line. Handoff again to the tailback. He goes around the outside edge. He's breaking tackles. Gets about a 9-yard gain out to the 40-yard line. So, again, just to give you a quick highlight, it's 8:14 to go here in the first quarter in Millville, Utah. Miners are currently up 2-0 on the wind-assisted punt that went through the end zone, and we got a safety, and that's where we are at the present moment. So, again, it's Miners up 2-0. I sent a picture of the scoreboard to Bill Skinner just as a
2: nice
1: to memorialize our lead over Ridgeline. So, again, they gave him a first down, so it's first and 10 from the 41. Handoff again, trying to find room at the middle, and it's not going to get very far as he was tackled for about after about a 1 or 2 yard gain.
2: Yeah, he fell forward after for a couple yards, but they're only going to give him the maybe a yard on the play. So second down and 10. So this is Ridgeline's second offensive possession coming out. The wind has stopped dramatically, raining just a tiny, tiny bit, but nothing bad. So Pete said, Miners lead 2-0.
1: So it's second down and 9 for the Riverhawks. Quarterback back to throw. Little swing pass out to FIFA guy.
2: You cannot say that.
1: I cannot.
2: Fia. Number 30.
1: He picks up about 3 yards on the reception to the 44. Well defended there by the Miners. So that's going to bring up third down, and we'll call it 7.
2: Yeah, well defended there by number 14 for the Miners. That's Kai Hill on the tackle. Third down again, 3rd and 7 for Ridgeline. So this would be a great stop if the Miners can hold them right here.
1: So Ridgeline comes out with 2 running backs behind the quarterback in the pistol. One receiver resets into the line. Inside handoff, and he's not going to get a first down. He only picked up about a yard out to the 45. I think that was McCurdy.
2: McCurdy, number eight on the stop, yep.
1: Stuffed him right in the hole. No ability to break a tackle or make a second move. So that's going to bring up 4th down and 6 for the Riverhawks, and they seem like they're going to go for it. They don't have the punting team out there, so a lot of confidence in that offensive line of the Riverhawks. Lone quarterbacks all alone in the backfield. 5 wide receivers. Quarterback back to throw. Miners coming with the pressure. They've got a completion into Park City territory, and he's going to make it to the 45-yard line where he finally gang-tackled out of bounds, and all the Riverhawk bench is like trash talking around on the sideline.
2: Yeah, that was just soft. Too soft a coverage on the end there for the Miners. Number 2 for Ridgeline, wide open after 10-yard-plus pickup. Picked up the first down pretty easy on that one. I would have liked to see the Miners play a little bit tighter coverage there. You know, at least guarding for the first down, but, those corners were off about 10 yards.
1: So it's 1st and 10 from the Park City 45-yard line. They had a player that was in the huddle and just left the huddle. Can you do that? I don't know. Anyway, it's 1st and 10. They're going to call timeout because they did have too many players on the field and one guy ran off late.
2: Well, normally, and I know in college and pros, if you break the huddle with too many men, that's going to be a penalty. So
1: right.
2: Maybe it's not the rule in high school. But, yeah, Ridgeline is going to call a timeout, their first timeout of the game here. As they're driving now, they're on the Miners' 45-yard line, 1st and 10. Yeah, 5 minutes left here in the first quarter. Miners lead 2-0 on a safety in the first quarter.
1: Yeah, we were
2: early in the first quarter.
1: We were hanging on for dear life up here on the roof. I mean, it had to be gusting 40, 45 miles an hour.
2: Yeah, easy.
1: So there's no penalty on the play, but I would assume Ridgeline had to waste the timeout. So they should only have 2 left, which they do. So it's going to be in 1st and 10 from the Park City 45-yard line. Referees saying something at the line. Quarterback back in the pistol. 1 running back. Man in motion for Ridgeline. Handoff goes to Fia, who picks up. I'll get it.
2: You're going to get it, Pete.
1: He picked up 4 yards on the carry.
2: Yep, straight handoff to number 30, leading tailback. That's Fia. He's committed to Utah State. So I'm sure the Utah State coaches are probably here watching him as well. But that's going to bring up a second and long here for Ridgeline as they're driving. 4:50 left to here in the first quarter.
1: So second down and 6 for the Riverhawks. Miners in their white pants, white jerseys, black helmets, black numerals. Quarterback barking out the signals. Hands it off to Fia again.
2: Oh, I'm so proud of you, Pete.
1: He gets inside the 40-yard line, down to the 39. Well, I'm sure we'll butcher it again.
2: Good defense there by the Miners, holding him to just a 2-yard gain. Once again, if you're just joining us, their number 30, the tailback Fia for Ridgeline, ran for 221 yards last week and 4 touchdowns against Morgan. And the Miners so far are doing a great job.
1: Yeah, you know, because we know on the way up we talked about the size difference of their offensive line against our defensive line and you know, how would we get penetration. But I think it's the linebacking core that comes up and fills the gaps, you know, to make the stops. Quarterback back to throw. Going to throw down to the sideline. It's going to be incomplete. Oh, they're going to throw a flag.
2: Yeah, there's a flag. That's a good call.
1: At the 30-yard line.
2: Pass was intended to number 30, Fia, and number 16 for the Miners. Broke it up but got there a little bit early and tripped up the receiver, so we couldn't make that catch. That was number 16 for the Miners is Maddox Black. So good job. Just a little too quick getting to the ball, and easy call for the official. So it's going to bring up an automatic first down. That was third down. The Miners now... So with that penalty, Ridgeline's going to move all the way down to the, looks like about the 24, just about the 24-yard line, and they're driving on their second possession. So they've had a nice steady diet here of running plays and pass plays, and they're just picking up yardage as they go, picking up easy first downs. I still like what the Miners' defense is doing. They're not missing many tackles. They're playing the ball. It's just they're getting beat a little bit up front, and we thought that might happen due to the size difference.
1: So quarterback back in the pistol, two receivers on the near side, one on the far side. Hand off to Fia, and he's just there's a flag on the play, so hopefully that's holding against the Riverhawks, and that'll bring it back.
2: Yeah, that'll be a hold.
1: Because he had a big hole, and maybe that's how he got through that hole.
2: Yeah, that was a big hole.
1: Because there was a hold.
2: Yeah, he picked up about 12 yards on the play, but this looks like it's going to come back right at the line of scrimmage. It is going to be a holding penalty against Ridgeline, so... Miners are going to dodge a bullet there. It's going to march them back 10 yards, and now it'll still be first down, but now first and 20 instead of first and 10 there.
1: You know, because when the game started and we were dealing with hurricane winds, you know, Ridgeline was going to be going into that stiff wind, which would have certainly not helped their passing game. And now that the wind has died, you know, they've got now an opportunity. So they're going 3 wide receivers wide, 1 tailback. Barking out the signal, quarterback, first and 20. Under a little bit of pressure, he's throwing it down the field. Has a reception at the 25. Breaks the initial tackle, gets down to the 23-yard line. Still well short of the first down as they need to get to the 16-yard line. So, but again, pick up a 13 on the play.
2: Yeah, picked up a little bit more than the penalty yard, so now it's going to be second down and manageable. Nice tackle there by Reed McCurdy, number 8, on the defense. So... good pick, good pass play. Quarterback's got a good arm. We saw that last week. He didn't throw very many passes, but he did have a pretty good completion ratio. But he also threw 2 picks last week as well.
1: Well, they were pick sixes, though.
2: Right.
1: So here we go, second down and 7. Handoff, going to break it over the 20-yard line. Gets down to about the 19. Picks up 4 yards on the carry. It's going to bring up a third down and about 3, if my math is right. Well, they're going to mark him.
2: They're going to mark him a little short. So
1: the yard marker says about 3rd and 5.
2: So, yep, good play. They're going to go no huddle here. Get up to the line of scrimmage quick here. Fia's in the backfield. 3rd and about 5 for Ridgeline.
1: 3 wide receivers, 2 tucked in tight on the near side, 1 spread far wide. Takes the handoff. Miners come with a blitz, and it's going to be incomplete as the quarterback had to hurry his throw. That was number 20 for the Miners, and McCurdy in on the pressure.
2: Well, the pressure was great there. The Ridgeline was trying to set up a wide receiver screen to the outside, but the pressure made the quarterback throw it a little too quick. The running back wasn't ready for it, so nice job. Great defensive call there by the coaching staff, sending pressure off the offside.
1: Well, that was Max Manley, number 20, that came in with McCurdy to put pressure. So they're going to go for it on 4th and 5 from the 19-yard line of Park City. Again, one lone setback, four wide receivers. Quarterback looking to throw down the middle. It's going to be incomplete. And there's
2: no penalties. Nice.
1: No flags. So the Miners will take over on downs here with 2:12 to go. But they'll be at their own 19-yard line, which is about where you would have been if you'd have punted or whatever.
2: Absolutely. Well, hey, with the momentum that Ridgeline had there, they were driving. They started that drive on about the 20-yard line, got all the way down inside the Miners' red zone. Miners' defense did what they needed to do. Great pressure there on the quarterback and better coverage in the middle of the field to break up that pass play. So the Miners are going to get the ball back here on the turnover on downs. They'll start this next possession here on their own 19-yard line.
1: So Josh Hofer, number one on his jersey, steps back into the pistol formation. McCurdy in the backfield with him. Two receivers on either side, and the wind is picking up again a little bit of a tailwind. He's going to throw it deep. He's got number 16 for the completion at the 43-yard line. Coaching staff said he's incomplete.
2: Yeah, the ball dropped. He got hit. He came down with it, but got hit pretty hard right as he was coming down with it and knocked the ball loose. That was Maddox Black on the reception. So he was open there for a sec. Hofer put it right where he needed to, Pete, and just a great job by the safety, number zero for Ridgeline, coming over and knocking that ball loose.
1: Because that would have been a great play to have gotten him out to about the 43-yard line. But it's going to be incomplete, so that brings up second down and 10. So, again, a nice throw by Hofer to get it where he got it, where he wanted it to be. Making a quick adjustment, they're going to call a timeout.
2: Yeah, it didn't quite have the right personnel out there, and it looks like a couple people were out of position here, so they did the right thing, call a timeout, make sure they get the right play call, the right formation, everybody's in the right spot. So with 2 minutes left here in the first quarter, Miners have the ball on their own 19-yard line, leading Ridgeline 2-0.
1: So, Bill, if you can squeeze in a quick 30-second underwriter spot, go for it. Otherwise, we'll keep talking.
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1: All right, here we go. Second down and 10 for the Miners coming out of the timeout. Hofer under center. Hands off to McCurdy in the backfield, trying to find some room. Picks up maybe a yard as he crashed over the right guard, right tackle side of the line, and got what he could.
2: Yeah, they're going to give him maybe about a yard. One official on the far side is saying line of scrimmage. This official on the near side saying a yard gain. So they're going to mark him actually back at the 19-yard line. So no official gain on the play here. So it's going to bring up third and 10.
1: Well, you know, with that timeout, you know, one of the things we talked about from last week's game was it was the coaching staff's first game, and they had a little indecision here and there, you know, first game jitters. Hope for back to throw. Has time in the pocket. It's got deflected by two of the Riverhawk defenders on the receiver. I think that was,
2: yeah, was trying
1: number 10.
2: And that's Hamish, Johnny Hamish, trying to thread that ball right in there to Hamish, but great job by Ridgeline there to knock that loose in between two defenders. But a nice tight spiral, good pass there by Hofer, trying to thread that in there. But it's going to bring up fourth and 10, and Will Haladin is on the
1: Will.
2: Field.
1: Huh?
2: Haladin is on the field to do the punting. He'll be punting with the wind. There still is a decent breeze here. So see if he can get this up in the jet stream.
1: He's standing back on his own 5-yard line. Kick is up. It's into the jet stream. It's an end over end kick. It's returnable from the 40-yard line. He's at the 50, the 45. Gets knocked out of bounds by number 18 for the Miners as he crosses into Park City territory at the 43-yard line. 18 was
2: Rowan Grinnell. So nice job by number 18, Rowan Grinnell, on the tackle. Open field tackle. He was the only one there, or that he saved probably about 10, 20 extra yards there on that tackle. So Ridgeline will start this next possession in Miners territory on their own 40-yard line.
1: Well, yeah, we didn't quite get the boost from the win that we were hoping for, but Miner defense being called again. Two wide receivers for the Riverhawks. Quarterback back in the pistol. Calling out the signals. Going to fake the handoff. Has a completion. Down inside the 30, down to the 20-yard line. He's carrying Miners with him as they're trying to make the tackle. And just a quick hitter over the middle. Two-step drop. Fire the ball.
2: Yeah, quick slant pass to number 28, the receiver. They must have seen that that's been open the whole game, and that was about a 20-yard pickup. So nice play call, nice play design, and good execution by Ridgeline.
1: So it's first and 10 at the Park City Miner 21-yard line. Same formation for the River Hawks. This time they hand it off to Fia. FIFA. I should just write this down.
2: You should write it down. Last year it was FIFA. Every game I had to keep anyway, it's FIFA on the run, picks up about 6 yards, so it's going to be second and about four for Ridgeline.
1: All right, I got it written down.
2: You got it written down? Okay, now, perfect.
1: Now I have a vision.
2: I have a feeling that he's going to get the ball a lot, Pete. So
1: I got to learn it here in the first. We're down to like under 30 seconds to go here in the first quarter. Second down and four for the Riverhawks. Going from the north end to the south end. Fia with the carry gets inside the 10, down to the 9. It's going to be a first down for the Hawks. First and goal. But we're probably not going to get another playoff here. Well, maybe they're hustling out there.
2: Yeah, I don't think so. 8 seconds and counting here to the end of the first quarter. Probably going to be the last play of the first quarter. Ridgeline gets it inside the Miners 10-yard line, and that will be zeros on the clock. So at the end of the first quarter, Pete, Miners doing a great job holding their own, leading this game 2-0 after quarter number one.
1: Well, they got the key stop on fourth down when the Riverhawks were marching. They had marched almost 50, 60 yards down the field, and a nice defensive play by the cornerbacks. Turned the ball over on downs. Miners, again, just have only had, what, two possessions?
2: Two offensive possessions and really haven't done much with those offense. But I don't even think we have a first down on offense yet. But defense is playing great. They're playing spirited. The Miners' offense is going to have to get something going here. But first and foremost, their defense is going to have to do a job here stopping the Ridgeline inside the Miners' 10-yard line, first and goal to start the second quarter. So we will see what kind of defense we bring out. And like I said, the Miners are going to have to do a job here. Like, last week, Skyview had the same thing, right? Goal line position, and they threw a ball, and Ethan Cunningham intercepted it in the end zone. So, something like that can happen as well.
1: Yeah, all it takes is one little turnover, a break that you weren't expecting, and all of a sudden the momentum switches, and you got something going. Well, starting to rain just a little bit more, but nothing we can't weather so far. But it is first and goal, start of the second quarter. Again, Miners leading 2-0 on the safety.
2: So, soccer game going on, Pete.
1: Well, I got FIFA going. I got a 2-0 score. Quarterback back in the pistol. Fia back there. He gets the handoff.
2: Almost fumbled it.
1: And he's going to get all the way inside the 5, down to about the 3-yard line. Number 7 for the Miners, Caleb Ingersoll, making the stop to prevent the touchdown. So they're going to mark him at the 4-yard line. So he really only picked up 5 yards on that carry.
2: Well, and did you see that was a dangerous handoff there? It almost popped out of his hands there. Could have been a turnover there, but Fia did a great job securing that ball, picking up 5 yards.
1: So second down and goal from the 4. Quarterback hands it to Fia again. Waits, stutter steps, gets inside the 5. Again, down about the 2-yard line where he was trying to find some room and just had to stutter step around because the Miners defensive line had done a pretty decent job of clogging the hole.
2: Yeah, they really did. Give credit to the nose guard there for the Miners stuffing that hole. And Fia number 30, like you said, had to dance around a little bit there just to pick up 1 yard. So good goal line stance here so far for the Miners. Bringing up third and goal now from about the 3-yard line.
1: Yep. Same formation for the Riverhawks. 2 wide receivers. 1 goes in motion to the near side. He hands it off to Fia, and he just follows in for the touchdown. He goes at the 10:41 mark of the second quarter. So the Fia
2: Show on that drive for sure.
1: Yeah.
2: You know, he had a lot of the yards on that play, on that drive, and then like on that touchdown, like you said, just followed his blockers right in there, walked right into the end zone. Give the credit to the offensive line for Ridgeline doing their job, opening up that hole, making it easy for them to score from the 3-yard line. So Ridgeline will come out. It looks like they are going to go for two instead of trying to kick the PAT. So they've got the offense on the field. They're going to go for two here, leading now 6-2, pending the extra point, going for two.
1: Well, if we get a stuff, it'll be one of the odder scores you'd ever see in football. So quarterback's going to roll. He's going to throw it towards the end zone and hit number 7 with the completion. That's going to be the 2-point conversion. So that now makes the score 8-2, which is also an odd score for a football game.
2: Yeah, it really is.
1: So
2: yeah, that was a good fake by the quarterback. He faked the handoff to Fia, rolled out to the outside. Tight end number 7 there for Ridgeline just snuck out wide open at the goal line. Quarterback put it perfectly on. So that's a great two-point play, and it really did a good job faking out the Miners defenders on that play. So
1: well, there was almost enough room there that he probably could have. Quarterback could have maybe
2: just run it in
1: himself, but you know, being the good quarterback that he is, you know, you want to share the wealth. And
2: absolutely.
1: So with 10:41 to go, Miners now down 8-2, and the Riverhawks will be kicking off with the wind behind them.
2: Yeah, now the wind has picked up again, just like it did early on in the first quarter. It's gusting 30 plus miles an hour. Ridgeline will be kicking with the wind, so I would imagine this ball gets to the back of the end zone.
1: Well, it's teed up at the 40, and again, you know, when we were kicking off with the wind, we had to hold the ball on the tee, and this ball isn't even wiggling.
2: Nope.
1: So here we go, approaching the ball. The kick is up. It's a line drive. It's going to go through the end zone, across the track,
2: down
1: up against
2: courts.
1: The fence. Ah, it didn't quite make it over the fence. So

0: down the field, and it's going to be intercepted by the Riverhawks at midfield. He was trying to hit McCurdy. And
1: Brogan, that was Price, trying to hit Brogan Price, number zero there, right at midfield. Just overthrew it a little bit, and right into the hands of number four for Ridgeline, so it is going to be a turnover here. Ridgeline will get the ball back on their own 49-yard line.
0: Well, and it wasn't just that it was intercepted. The guy had to leap, had to jump up to make the catch.
1: Yeah, it was not an easy interception by you know. Then I thought, then he had to come down with the ball, too, and secure it all the way to the ground. He did a nice job with Brogan Price there, you know, battling him for it, falling down on top of him as well. So Ridgeline will start now, first and 10 on their own 49-yard line after one offensive play, one interception by quarterback Josh Hofer.
0: Right, and so no rest for the defense as they're now back out on the field. They got to switch footballs.
1: Yes, they do.
0: So you've got the Fia in the backfield, quarterback back in the pistol with them. Four wide receivers for the Riverhawks. Quarterback's looking to throw. A little
1: screen
0: bit of pressure.
1: Play.
0: Dumps it to the back, and he's going to fall forward inside Park City territory at the 39-yard line, where just enough, you know, for a first down. You remember last year when we played these guys? First down, they always got 8 or 9 yards on first down. So it was always second and one, second and two, which is tough on the defense to try to figure out how to shut them down.
1: Well, this play, they did pick up the first down, but now there was a flag that we missed on the field. It's going to be ineligible player downfield, so it's going to be a penalty against Ridgeline, marching back 5 yards. So
0: Sweet. That's
1: bonus here for the Miners D. It's going to be now first and 15 instead of first and 10 on the other side of the other side of the field. So, and that was just a screen play. I think so. One of the offensive linemen probably just left a little too early, and they set the screen play up perfectly. Other than that, so.
0: So first and 15 for the Miners, 10-12 to go here in the second quarter. We were delayed by a lightning delay. You're listening to Miners Football on KPCW. So a big pass completion down to the middle of the field. Gets bumped off his feet at number two with the reception, but he goes down at the... They're going to give him all the way down to the 30-yard.
1: Yeah.
0: I swear he touched down about the 33 or 34.
1: He did dive forward after that, but it was great coverage. The quarterback actually put it in a perfect spot. Good coverage there by the Miners. Tried to go up and intercept that and just missed it by a fingertip and came right down in number two's hands. He falls forward for first down on the 30-yard line.
0: So first and 10 for the Riverhawks. Three wide receivers, one on the near side, two on the far side. Quarterback back in the pistol, man in motion. Hands off to Fia. He's got room up the middle. He gets inside the 20, down to the 19-yard line. So picks up 11 yards on the carry. So, again, he's just, I don't know. What do you have?
1: 221 yards last week.
0: On 30 carries?
1: On 30 carries.
0: So he's averaging 8 yards a carry.
1: And he just ran right over number 16, Maddox Black, who has to now go off the sideline. He was pounding on his helmet. He got hit pretty hard in the head. Hopefully he's okay. The trainers are looking at him. But number 16, Maddox Black, is now out of the game after Fia just ran him over on that play.
0: So first down and 10 from the 19-yard line. Riverhawks are threatening again. Fia goes in motion. Quarterback's going to throw it to the end zone, and there's nobody there. The quarterback and the wide receiver weren't quite on the same page.
1: Yeah, the quarterback was throwing an out pattern in the back of the end zone, and the receiver cut back into the middle of the end zone. So we're not on the same page there. So it's still bring up second down here for Ridgeline. Trying to throw the ball deep in the end zone there, but like I said, quarterback and receiver not on the same page.
0: And this wasn't the guy that was the starting quarterback last year.
1: Last year, correct, right. He moved on. That was Nate Dolly last year, the quarterback for Ridgeline.
0: So second down and 10 now for the Riverhawks at their Park City 19-yard line. They come out again with three wide receivers, two on the near side this time. Quarterback back to throw the flag. Somebody moved.
1: Yeah, false start on Ridgeline, so it's going to bring up
0: second down,
1: 5-yard penalty. Yep. Yeah. So bonus there for the Miners.
0: So second down and 15. I didn't see anybody move, but must have been very subtle.
1: Yeah, right. Must have been really subtle because I didn't see it either.
0: Did you see it?
1: No, I did not.
0: Oh, I'm talking to the camera.

0: lady next to us. She didn't see it either.
1: I don't think anybody saw it in the stadium except the one official who threw the flag.
0: Oh, that's thank goodness he was.
1: And
0: watching.
1: He's right there. He's five yards away from the play. So,
0: here we go. Second down and 15. 8:47 to go here in the second quarter. Miners trailing 8-2. Hand off to Fiafia. He's going to bounce it around the outside. He's got a clear lane, and in he goes from the 24-yard line. I don't think anybody touched him.
1: No one touched him. Great blocking on the outside. The tight end did his job, sealed the linebacker, and the receivers were blocking their guys as well, and he just ran right into the end zone from the 20-yard line, not even touched. Little burst of speed there at the end, Pete, and that's that shows you how why Utah State is going to get a good one out of him, because he's a pretty good running back. Not only is he strong and physical, but he's fast as well.
0: Because there were two miners trying to converge on him, one coming from either side, and he just blew right past them, right through the hole.
1: And great execution by the blockers there for Ridgeline. So
0: they're going to go for two again. With Fia in the backfield, man in motion is number two. Quarterback's going to pitch it on the inside, and he's going to get into the end zone for the two-point conversion. So that's going to make the score now 16-2 in favor of the Riverhawks. And
1: well, that's two well-designed two-point penalty or two-point conversion play calls. You know, that was a fake option to the outside, and then just a little shuttle pass to their one receiver or one running back cut into the middle, and great play design, great execution. So two touchdowns for Ridgeline coming out of the weather delay, two-point conversions. Now Ridgeline leads the game 16-2 with 8:39 left till halftime.
0: And again, if the Miners are going to do anything on offense, they need to pick up a couple of first downs just to try to flip the field somewhat.
1: Yeah, we don't have a first down so far in the game, Pete, so Miners' offense is struggling a little bit to get something going. They've had a few nice plays, but their last possession, one play, one interception. The possession before that, they gained a few yards on a couple run plays by McCurdy. And then, so they got to get something going, and they will be going into the wind again here this whole second quarter.
0: So the kick is up with another squibber. He's going to pick it up at the 5. He's at the 10, the 15, the 20-yard line, 25. Cuts it back, so the Miners have their best starting position at the 25-yard line as Brogan Price with the return, and he's a little gimpy.
1: Yeah, limping a little bit. Hopefully he's okay. He's there, and we haven't really seen him on the offense yet. We've seen a couple targets go to him,
0: right?
1: But no catches yet for Brogan Price.
0: Yeah, he's thrown to McCurdy, he's thrown to Simmons, and to Price, but he seems to be thrown into double coverage a lot. So again, the passes have been there, just hasn't been able to connect. So the Miners come out with Hofer under center presently. Two wide receivers, one lone setback, McCurdy. Hofer with the ball, he throws it, it's going to be incomplete. He was trying to hit, is that number 10?
1: Yeah, he was trying to hit Johnny Hamish, number 10 on the play, but great pressure there by Ridgeline, number 9, he had to throw that ball a little quicker than what he wanted to. But this Ridgeline team, this defense, they're playing four down linemen, four linebackers, and it's making it pretty tough for the Miners to do anything offensively.
0: As he's rolling around to avoid the pressure, the pass was low to Hamish, and so it was incomplete. So it brings up second down and 10, 8:28 to go. Hofer again under center. Hand off to McCurdy, trying to find some room around the outside. Just nowhere to go, and gang tackled by a whole bevy of Riverhawks.
1: Yeah, I think they're going to give him forward progression on maybe a half a yard is all, so it's going to bring up third and about 9.5. So, yeah, the running game is really not there right now. Like I said, this defense is doing a great job with the pressure, and then the linebacking core of Ridgeline is doing a better job just swarm tackling and being all over the football.
0: So third down and 10. Scoreboard's only got it as second down. Back in the pistol is Hofer, looking to throw. Gets flushed out of the pocket immediately. He's going to throw one down the sideline. Is it complete?
1: He does have a completion. They're going to give him the completion.
0: All right, all the way out to the 44-yard line.
1: It looked like he was close to the line of scrimmage, so he barely just maybe just got that ball off right before he got to the line of scrimmage. So they are going to give him a reception to set to Brogan Price. I didn't see who caught it, but first down for the Miners. First down of the game. And so nice job by Hofer. That's what we talked about. He needs to get out of the pocket, use his legs a little bit, get pressure, and then he had a chance to either run that or hit the open receiver the line.
0: Well, that was a gain of 19 on the play. So, again, Hofer back in the pistol formation. Two wide receivers, one receiver in the slot. Hofer looking to throw again. Has a completion to the sideline. Price again gets into ridgeline territory at the 48-yard line. Although they're going to mark him
1: They're going to mark him a little short. He must have stepped out of bounds. So it was another quick pass by Hofer to Brogan Price. They're going to give him five yards. Yeah, so.
0: Out to the 49-yard line. So finding a little bit of rhythm as Hofer connecting with Price. As you said, he hadn't made connection with them so far in the game. Under center, handoff, running play. Trying to bounce it outside and squirt through is McCurdy. He gets inside of Hawk territory. Down to the 47-yard line. It's about a yard short of the first down. So nice submarining by McCurdy. If you can't go over him or through,
1: go down under. Low. Miners are coming. No huddle coming up quick here on this third and one.
0: Under center is Hofer. He's going to do a quarterback sneak. He's got the first down as he gets down to the 45-yard line.
1: And a penalty.
0: Gets spun around like he is in a spin cycle. But he just ducked in and went in.
1: I love that play. He saw something where he could do that. You probably saw right as he lined up, but nobody was there. Was no nose guard over the ball, so he just snapped it quick and picked up a couple yards there. We don't know what the penalty is yet, but pending the penalty, the Miners did pick up the first down. We don't know if this is a penalty on the Miners or on Ridgeline, but it looks like it's going to maybe go against Ridgeline as they're starting to walk back the other way.
0: He's pointing in that direction.
1: Yep, it is.
0: So, a personal foul. We'll see how far he goes. There's 5 yards.
1: Yep, 10.
0: Personal foul against.
1: I think he called a piling on penalty. I think that's what that is, a piling on penalty at the end of the run on Hofer. So that's going to bring an extra 15 yards. So now the Miners are going to have the ball at the Ridgeline, 29-yard line, first and 10.
0: With 6:37 to go, Miners trailing 16-2 here at Millville, Utah. Quarterback is back deep all by himself. He's throwing one down the sideline, and it's intercepted.
1: There's a flag
0: on the play as the Miner receiver and the defender for the Riverhawks were battling doing a tip drill.
1: I have a feeling this is going to be against Ridgeline, Pete. It's going to go against Ridgeline, but it was an interception. It was a great pass, but better coverage there by Ridgeline, but he must have been holding on to the jersey, or we'll see what the call is. But hopefully, the Miners are pointing against Ridgeline, so the interception is going to be voided because of the penalty, the pass interference penalty, so it's going to be another 10-yard pickup there for the Miners.
0: Well, because, they were at the 29-yard line. So the Miners will have dodged a bullet on that one.
1: Yep, pass interference, Ridgeline.
0: So here we go. So courtesy of back-to-back penalties by the Riverhawks has really enhanced the position of the Miners.
1: And the Miners are inside the red zone.
0: They're going to be all the way down to the 14-yard line. So that's a big penalty. That's like 30 yards worth of penalties on the Riverhawks. On two plays. So again, Miners knocking on the door. First and 10 from the 14-yard line. Hofer again under center. McCurdy in the backfield. Two receivers on the far side. One goes in motion. That's number 4 with the carry on the sweep. And he's not going to get maybe half a yard out of that play. Number 4 with the ball carrier.
1: Number 4 for Park City, Xavi Gonzalez with the sweep. Going to give him maybe a half a yard on the play. So the Miners are trying something a little bit different there.
0: Well, that's been sort of their bread and butter play for years.
1: For years, yep.
0: Because you put the wide receiver in motion.
1: And then just the quick handoff, yeah.
0: And then try have the tailback dive into the line so everybody thinks he's got the ball. And then you try to use your speed out and around the outside.
1: To get to the outside, right. And they've had the players, the personnel to do that over the past couple years as well.
0: So second down and 10. Three receivers stacked on the near side. Hofer looking to throw again. He's going to flare one out to McCurdy. He's got a reception, but he's going to get tackled for a loss of a yard back to the 15. Just not enough people blocking for him out on the edge.
1: No, and well covered by Ridgeline. Four defenders right there on McCurdy. You know, right when he caught that, they all swarmed to the ball. So you're right. They're going to give him a loss of a yard here. So it's going to be now third and 10 on the 15-yard line for the Miners. So going the opposite way.
0: But, you know, they're not afraid to put the ball in the air.
1: No, they're not. I like to see that. Well, we talked about that on the way up here, that maybe Hofer's got to throw the ball 60 times today.
0: So the Miners come out third down and 11 from the 15-yard line. Hofer looking to throw again. Got time. He's flushed out of the pocket. He's going to run. He gets down to about the 11-yard line. Going to pick up 5 yards on the carry. He's going to bring up fourth down, and looks like the Miners are going to bring out the kicking team. So you might, you know, you want to get points whenever you can.
1: Absolutely, yeah. So the Miners, the drive stalls on the 10-yard line. Send out the field goal team here. Looks like it is going to be Curran with about a... They're going to mark it at the 18-yard line, so a 28-yard field goal attempt here.
0: Hofer is the holder. There was a little bit of issue last week with the snap. The kick is up. Kick is long enough.
1: And it's no good. A little left.
0: Wide left.
1: Wide left.
0: For Curran, so.
1: It was long enough, but just missed it left. So Miners drive. Miners did a great job. With the help of two big ridgeline penalties, driving the ball all the way down inside the ridgeline red zone. And then the drive stalls, and we miss a field goal here. So with 3:42 left till halftime, Ridgeline will get the ball back here now, leading 16-2.
0: Well, you know, as you get inside that red zone, there's less real estate
1: to play with,
0: and the defense can just pack everybody around the offensive line. And, you know, and Hofer, you know, for the most part, had time to throw. So it wasn't like he was under a lot of duress. Although it's easy for us to say that standing up here on the roof.
1: Right.
0: So it's first and 10. Man in motion for the Riverhawks. Hand off to Fia. He's going to carry for about a 5-yard gain out to the 25-yard line.
1: That's actually number 28 for Ridgeline.
0: What? Yeah. Somebody else carrying the ball.
1: Yeah, number 28 for Ridgeline on the carry.
0: Fia must be getting a breather. Because I don't see him out there. So, again, 28 in the backfield. Three wide receivers for the Riverhawks. Second down and 5. 3:18 to go here in the second quarter. Quarterback fakes the handoff. Just going to dump it over
1: Ball's
0: the middle.
1: Tipped.
0: Gets tipped at the line of scrimmage. Is that number 10?
1: Yeah, number 10, Johnny Hamish with the tip at the line of scrimmage. Ball falls short, so it's going to bring up third and 6 for Ridgeline now. So nice job by Hamish there to read that play perfectly. And then time his jump even better there to knock that ball to the ground.
0: Well, you know, that they always teach the defensive linemen that if you don't get penetration, get your hands up.
1: Yep, read the quarterback, see his eyes, get your hands up, try and deflect a pass. And he did a great job with that. Great technique.
0: So here we go to third down and 6. 4 wide receivers for the Riverhawks. Quarterback back to throw again. A little bit of pressure.
1: Fumble.
0: Ball's on the ground. And it's recovered by the Riverhawks, but it's a big loss.
1: That's Hamish again.
0: Back to the 14-yard line, 13-yard line. That's a huge loss. That's a 10, 11, 12-yard
1: loss. That's what
0: we
1: call a strip sack there by Hamish. Did a great job. The quarterback was trying to get rid of the ball. Hamish came around the outside, sacked the quarterback, stripped the ball loose. Ridgeline fell on it, so they're going to be punting now. It's fourth and about
0: from their own end
1: 17 yards, and they'll be punting from their own end zone. So the Miners will get the ball back here. 2:36 left till halftime.
0: Bringing on a player late. Kick is up. It's almost blocked. There's no play. There's a flag on the play. I believe the Miners are going to get dinged for a 5-yard.
1: Well, yeah, the play didn't. Well, there's the play a flag didn't happen, down there. But then the Miners defender, I guess, didn't hear the whistle. Tried to block the kick. Ran into the kicker. Knocked him to the ground. The official threw a flag.
0: There's one back here at the 47 also.
1: Yeah, so we'll see. These might be offsetting, or we'll see what they're going to call here.
0: Well, it could be both penalties against the Miners.
1: They really could. If that happens, it could be a, here we go, dead ball, delay game. Okay, so they're just going to call delay a game penalty against Ridgeline. So Ridgeline's going to have to repunt now. So Miners.
0: But they're moving the ball against the Miners. No.
1: Okay, so yes. Maybe a delay or a snap. Maybe a delay game against the Miners D, five yards. Ridgeline still going to keep the punting team on.
0: Because it is fourth down and 17.
1: So now it's fourth and 12. So yep. 5 yard penalty against the Miners.
0: Now
1: Ridgeline's going to call a timeout.
0: So we got one. Brogan Price was standing back at his own 40 yard line. So I think the coach from Ridgeline wants an explanation.
1: Yeah, he probably wants an explanation on why that second penalty against the Miners didn't happen. Probably because the play should have never happened. But
0: right.
1: That's probably what he's asking the official. He did take a timeout just to go talk to the official right now. So,
0: isn't that like a Twilight Zone thing?
1: Yeah.
0: A play that never happened because it didn't happen. It
1: didn't happen, so you shouldn't call a penalty on a play that didn't happen?
0: Yeah.
1: While the penalty was during the play that didn't happen? Something like
0: that. It's very circular,
1: yeah,
0: Matt. Very circular. So in the meantime, we got a timeout on the field. Again, if you're just joining us in, we had about a 30-minute delay during the first quarter when the storm hit. There was a lightning flash within 5 miles. So
1: they cleared the whole stadium, cleared both teams off the field.
0: People were very reluctant to leave.
1: Yeah.
0: So here we go. It's now fourth down and 12 again. Miners have two return guys standing back at their own 43. The wind kind of died down, took a bounce, has returned to 38-yard line. Brogan Price with the ball. He got to the 42 and that's as far as he got. But the Miners, again, are going to start with great field position, courtesy of the defense.
1: Yep, good field position here. 2 minutes left. The Miners still have, looks like they have two timeouts left. So if they can get something going. You know, they had a nice drive, their last offensive possession, Pete, and just stalled at the 10-yard line or the 14-yard line. So see if the Miners can get something going again. Josh Hofer was doing a nice job with getting the ball out quick, you know, finding some open receivers. So we'd like to see the Miners maybe put some points on the board before halftime.
0: Well, it'd be nice if he could throw a ball to someone besides Brogan Price, because they're double covering him. Hofer under center. He's rolling out to the near side, looking to throw. Want to throw it. He's got a completion. Jumped that and bounced out of bounds at the 50-yard line. That was a late hit. He was already heading out of bounds. Hemish with the catch. It's going to be just short of the 50-yard line at the 49. So that's going to be a gain of, we'll give him 6 yards on the carry.
1: 6 yards, yeah. Great play by Hofer, too, because he was rolling out, and he had to wait, let that play develop, let Hemish get open, and then he hit him on the run for a 6-yard pickup.
0: Well, there were two receivers, one a little deeper, and he was trying to figure out which one he wanted to throw it to. Second down, Hofer again throwing over the middle. Has a completion
1: to
0: number four.
1: Gonzalez.
0: The coaching staff over here wants to say it's incomplete, but they're going to say it's a completion at the 42-yard line.
1: One official has it as a completion. The side official over here is saying it hit the ground. So they're going to talk about it, and I think they are going to say it is incomplete.
0: Oh, what a homer call. What a homer call.
1: Yeah.
0: The furthest person away from the play
1: is making a call.
0: That's BS. So it's second down and third down and four now for the Miners instead of it being first and 10. That's just a terrible, terrible officiating. Because the guy that was the closest to the play said it was a completion. So again, third down and four. Hope for under center. Fakes the handoff. Looking to throw. He's got time in the pocket. He's flushed out. He's going to run with it. Breaks a tackle. He's around the 45.
1: Picks up
0: dives
1: first.
0: In the side of 45. Down to the 42. It's a first down for the Miners as Hofer dancing his way, scampering through the defense of the River Hawks.
1: Well, and a great job by Hofer because he evaded five defensive linemen there to get out of that and pick up the first down. So great job by Josh Hofer.
0: Miners come to the line of scrimmage quickly. It's going to be a quick throw out to Hamish. Completion inside the 40. Gets tackled at the 36-yard line. Going to pick up about 6 yards on the play.
1: That was the 18, number 18 for the Miners. That's Rowan.
0: You know, eights,
1: Grinnell.
0: Eights and zeros.
1: I know. They look. It looks like 18. Yeah, that's Grinnell on the carry, on the catch.
0: Okay. So Hofer back in the pistol. It's first and 10. Minute and a half to go. Hofer being scrambled. He's going to run with it. Steps out of bounds at the 31-yard line. He's going to be close to the first down, but it stops the clock as he goes out of bounds, saving timeout for the Miners.
1: Going to be just short, maybe about a yard short of the first down. So, like you said, great job. Stops the clock. And the Miners are picking up some chunk yards there. They're going to be short. It's going to be third and one, Pete, on the Ridgeline 32-yard line. So
0: with a minute and 20 to go, the Miners are down 16-2. You get a score here, you're feeling a lot better going into the locker room at the half. So, again, Hofer back in the pistol. That's McCurdy back there with him in the backfield. Three wide receivers. Hand off to McCurdy up the middle. He's got the first down. As their offensive line is doing a great job of getting a push as he gets down to the 30-yard line. That'll stop the clock while they reset the chains.
1: Now the clock's moving, so the Miners are going to have to get up there quick. They get to the line of scrimmage quick. First down and first and 10 now on the 30-yard line. So
0: minute.
1: The Miners, they still have two timeouts, but they need probably another 10-plus yards here to be in realistic field goal range.
0: Hofer going to look into throw. He's going to swing one out. Gets tipped at the line of scrimmage, and there's a flag on the play thrown by the back judge.
1: Yeah, that flag's going to be probably right where holding is, so they are going to be holding.
0: Yep. It's going to go against the Miners.
1: Ridgeline, they were looking at the Ridgeline coaches to see whether or not they wanted to decline this or... Looks like they are going to accept it, so it is going to be a 10-yard penalty, holding penalty against the Miners. So it'll keep second down, but second and now long, 54 seconds left. Miners still have two timeouts.
0: Well, they only move it back to the 40-yard line.
1: Yeah, only a 5-yard penalty. Interesting. Maybe because of where the hold was, right?
0: You would think, you know, growing up, holding is always been 10 yards. So, but it's the scoreboard says it's first and 20. So maybe they did move it back 10 yards.
1: Yeah, it is. It's right.
0: So there we go. From the 40-yard line of Riverhawks. Low snap to Hofer. He just drops on the ball. Loss of 8 more yards on the play is kind of a low snap, and Hofer just did the best he could to jump on it.
1: That ball hit him right in the feet and then knocked out to the left side. And you're right, there was a Ridgeline defender right there. Hofer did a great job just falling on that. So the Miners are going backwards now. Now it's second and 27. 7-yard loss there on the bad snap.
0: With 30 seconds to go here in the second quarter. Hofer looking to throw it. He's got a completion to the 40-yard line. Steps out of bounds. That should stop the clock with 21 seconds to go, but it's going to bring up third down and 20 for the Miners.
1: Yeah, we still need to be realistic field goal range here. We probably need another 20 yards here, Pete.
0: Yep.
1: On third and about 21.
0: Well, we got two timeouts, so, you know, you pick up 10, 11 yards, you go for it on fourth down.
1: Yeah,
0: if you don't make it, you pin Riverhawks deep in their end. So here we go. Hofer back in the pistol. Three receivers stacked on the near side. One receiver on the far side. Barking out the play. He's moving the tailback. Empty backfield now. Hofer looking to throw deep. He's going down the sideline. He's got one-on-one coverage. It's going to be incomplete as the Park City receiver turned into defensive back because the ball was a little underthrown.
1: Yeah, he was trying to go to Brogan Price with single coverage on the outside. The ball was underthrown. Just got caught up in the wind there a little bit. And you're right, Brogan Price had to turn into a defender there, knock the ball loose. If he would have let it been intercepted, it would have been a nice punt, you know, because now it's fourth down and the punting team's coming on right now. So 14 seconds left.
0: Punter standing at his own 45-yard line. Two guys standing for Ridgeline back at their 10-yard line. See what Park City decides to do. Snap is back. Kick is up. It's high, but it's blocked by the wind. Goes out of bounds. I would guess at about the 30-yard line of Ridgeline.
1: Yeah, I think they were just trying to just kick that ball out of bounds. They didn't want to give any chance for a return on that play. So Ridgeline's going to take over there. They only have one timeout and 10 seconds left. They're going to take over again here on, it looks like, their own 25-yard line, 24-yard line. So we'll see what Ridgeline does if they come out. Do you remember, Pete, it's been so long, who got the – Ridgeline received the kick, the opening kick, right?
0: Yes.
1: So Park City will receive the second-half kick on offense. So smart play there by the defense
0: and we'll
1: by
0: have,
1: the offense of the Miners.
0: And we'll have the win behind us for the third quarter.
1: Correct.
0: So Ridgeline not looking to just kneel down. They've got one lone setback Quarterback gets the snap at the handoff, breaking through the line of scrimmage. That's Fia. Gets out to the 40-yard line with 4 seconds to go.
1: Ridgeline calls their last timeout, so they're going to have one play left here. You have 4 seconds left. They pick up the first down. Ridgeline's going to talk about this. They call their last timeout, see if maybe they can get something deep. You know, now as the Miners, what you don't want to do is give up a big play here, Pete, going into halftime.
0: Well, you don't want to give up a big play. You don't want to get called on a penalty. You know, because all of a sudden then you have one of these untimed plays.
1: Down.
0: So they could throw it deep, try to get pass interference or whatever. But we'll see. So Bill, just so you know, we're going to try to hook up the laptop for the second half. So that, you know, you can relax and get back to your PB&J or whatever the heck it was you were chowing down on. But we got 4 more seconds to go here at the Riverhawk Stadium here in Millville.
1: Or as they say on a lot of the T-shirts and some signs, Thrillville.
0: Thrillville, yes. Well, I could see that, you know.
1: Yeah, absolutely. It makes
0: sense.
1: You
0: go 37-4,
1: There's a lot of excitement around Millville.
0: Yeah. So they come out. They got two wide receivers on the near side, one on the far side, one tailback in Fia Fia. I'm going to say that name 100 more times tonight.
1: Oh, you're going to dream about that name.
0: Quarterback back in the pistol. Low snap. He hands it off to number 28. It's not Fia Fia in the backfield. He's got some room to run, but he's going to run out of clock, and he gets tackled after he picked up about 20 yards. So no harm, no foul. Miners are happy to go to the locker room, I think, only down 16-2.
1: Yeah,
0: against this Ridgeline team. Although the two drives that Ridgeline had were pretty methodical, very efficient.
1: Very efficient.
0: Boom,
1: very,
0: ba, boom.
1: Yeah.
0: 8-9 yards per play.
1: And a good mix of the run, pass play, keeping the Miners off guard. You know, the Miners defense. I give them credit. They did a great job other than those two sustained drive that Ridgeline put together for scoring. You know, the Miners defense is playing pretty good. You know, this team averaged 50-something points a game last year, you know, and they're a good quality team, and the Miners defense is holding their own, you know. 16-2, the offense is, they got to go talk about what's working. You know, they did have one sustained drive where they picked up 3 or 4 first downs. Missed a field goal on that, so we'll see if the Miners can come back out in the second half, you know, with a little bit more offensive momentum. And a couple wrinkles in the mix there.
0: Well, you know, and you still saw a little bit of early season miscommunication about what play do we want to run? Do we have the right personnel on the field? And so there's still some of that going on. But I feel like, you know, the coaching staff has settled in a little
1: Absolutely,
0: bit.
1: Absolutely, yeah. It definitely feels that way.
0: Man, what have they got? Like every cheerleader in Cache County out here.
1: Oh, yeah.
0: But anyway, so we're going to send it back to the station. Bill, have at it. We got 11 and a half minutes to go, so take it away. Play some good rock and roll music because Shelly is listening. We'll talk to you later.
2: All right, thanks, guys. And we're going to take care of a little bit of underwriting. Got some catching up to do. And when we come back, we'll tell you what else is happening around the area.
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2: And welcome back. It is halftime at Park City Miners football. Miners trailing 16-2 at the Ridgeline Riverhawks this evening. Miners getting on the board first tonight with a safety on the first possession by the Ridgeline. They had a bad snap on a punt that went through the end zone, giving the Miners that 2-0 lead early in the game. We had a rain delay, or at least a lightning delay, for about 30 minutes right after that. And then coming back Ridgeline scoring two touchdowns in the second quarter, getting two-point conversions on each of those for that 16-2 halftime score. Checking out the other scores around the Wasatch back, we have three more games in progress. Got Mountain, or the Wasatch Wasps are at Mountain Crest this evening. They are trailing, looks like late in the second quarter. I'm showing a score of 26-7. Mountain Crest Mustangs leading Wasatch on that one. Axel Wheeler catching a 12-yard pass from Bryce Haar for the only score for the Wasps. Deer Creek is in action, the new high school in Heber Valley, and they made the scoreboard tonight. Hillcrest got out to a 26-0 lead, but Deer Creek scored a touchdown just before halftime. Jake Wolstenhume with the first points in program history. Congratulations to them. Deer Creek still trailing at the half against Hillcrest 26-7, and have a rivalry game going on over in Colville this evening. South Summit Wildcats at the North Summit Braves in Colville. South Summit in the third quarter leading 29-14. Wildcats on top there. Looks like Jesse Clegg for the Wildcats scored a couple of touchdowns. Crew Steele Woodward has one. Cruz Woodward has the other. Crew Richens getting one for North Summit, and Grant Wallen for North Summit. That's the scoring there. Again, South Summit Wildcats leading in the rivalry game over North Summit 29-14 in the third quarter. All right, we're going to take care of a couple more underwriters. We'll come back, get you some other scores, and play some rock and roll music for you. 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
2: Well, not a whole lot else going on nationally. 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You are seeing some of the starters finally playing a little bit in this preseason. Full slate of games going on, hoping for no injuries to affect my fantasy football team going forward. We're still about 2 weeks away from the start of the college football season as well, so the only other score to give you is Houston Astros. The American League West leading Houston Astros are up 4-0 over the A's in the top of the eighth inning. Let's go, Stros. All right, let's take care of one more underwriter, and I got some rock and roll music to play for you.
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We are at the half. Miners trailing 16-2 to the Ridgeline Riverhawks at halftime. Let's keep the music going.

0: Well, I think that's going to about do it for our halftime show this evening. We're going to send you back out to Ridgeline, where Pete and Matt are on the call.
1: Well, I think I'm on the call. Matt's not back yet, and I'm now playing with Knobs. Anyway, so we're about ready to start the second half. They've just had a kicking exhibition or contest with one of the student body trying to make a field goal from 45 yards. That came up about 20 yards short. And then they tried another shorter one, and the kid nailed it from, I don't know, 20 yards out into the wind. So, I don't know, give the kid a scholarship maybe. I don't know.
0: Sign him
1: up. Pretty good job. So here we go. So it's 16-2. Miners will take over, get the first possession. Hey, Matt, welcome back to the show. I had you turned up.
2: Oh, man. Thank you, sir.
1: I got the laptop working. I got, you know, so we're rocking here. We've got about 6 seconds to go. So, again, Ridgeline will be kicking off to the Miners. So we'll see what adjustments Coach G made at the half. You know, the Miners had a pretty good offensive drive, their second-to-last drive of the first half, where they had a field goal attempt from about, 28 yards out, 30 yards, and it was just wide left a little bit, but...
2: Yeah, about a 28-yarder wide left, like you said. And then I was just down by the locker room, and the Miners were coming out from halftime. And hopefully it's okay. Looks like Brogan Price is out there, but he did have some ice on his hand, you know, so it looks like he maybe got dinged up a little bit on one of the plays. But looks like he is out there getting ready to receive this kickoff, so that's great news.
1: So Ridgeline will be kicking off into the wind. So they got the Velcro football stuck on the Velcro kicking tee. We've got Brogan Price stand back as one of the return guys, along with these numbers are hard to read even with binoculars. So we got two guys standing back at about the 5-yard line. If the ball goes that far, I'd be surprised. They've been kicking squibbers, so we'll see what they come up with. Kick is up, it's into the wind, it's going to go into the end zone, so the kicker's got a pretty good leg. Miners will take over, 1st and 10 from their own 20-yard line, again trailing 16-2.
2: Well, and like you said, this is a big third quarter for the Miners. Coming out, they get the ball, they get the wind at their back during this whole third quarter. So they've got to do some damage here, try and get some points on the board in the third quarter, get this game a little bit closer, a little bit more manageable if they want to have a chance to get a W out of here tonight. So we'll see what they can do if they it looks like McCurdy's back in the backfield. But
1: Josh Hofer under center. Two wide receivers. First one goes in motion. Yo-yo's back out. Hand off to McCurdy up the middle. He's going to pick up about 3 or 4 yards. Flag on the play. I think they're going to get him for a face mask.
2: Yeah, flag coming in late into the pile.
1: I think that I thought I saw some face masking going on. So that would be a 15-yard penalty unless it's the non-violent 5-yard variety.
2: Personal foul. Face mask. You're right, Pete. But it was the violent variety, 15-yarder.
1: Eagle
2: Good
1: eye.
2: Good eyes, eagle. And you didn't even use your binoculars
1: no,
2: on
1: I
2: that.
1: Did.
2: Oh, you did?
1: Yeah,
2: okay,
1: yeah.
2: Dang it.
1: That's going to give the Miners a first down. So
2: well, McCurdy picked up about 4 yards on the run play, and then they're going to tack on another 15 on the personal foul face mask penalty. So
1: all the way out to the 39-yard line of Park City. So three big penalties against Ridgeline of the 15-yard
2: yeah,
1: variety.
2: Yeah, 15-yarders.
1: Have really helped the Miners' offense. So Hofer now back in the pistol, two wide receivers. Handed off the running play up the middle. McCurdy is going to pick about 8 yards. There's a flag coming
2: flag
1: in from the
2: play,
1: back.
2: Yep.
1: That's
2: going to
1: be a hold.
2: Yeah. Yeah, but a great – that's probably why McCurdy was able to pick up 8 yards, because he went right through that right side, and that's exactly where the penalty is going to be, a hold on the right tackle for the Miners. That play is going to come back.
1: So Brogan Price came all the way across the field to talk to the side judge about something. So that's going to cost them 10 yards from the spot of the foul. So that's going to move the ball back to the 30-yard line. So,
2: you know, one thing I talked to Coach G about today, you know, he was actually proud and impressed of last week, you know, how the penalties were pretty low. You know, 6 penalties, I think, last week for the Miners. You know, a lot of 5-yarders here. But so far tonight's game, there's been a lot of the big 10, 15-yard penalties.
1: So under center. Hofer back to throw, gets flushed out of the pocket, gets away from the pressure, gets some blocking downfield, steps out of bounds as he crosses the 40-yard line, gets back to the original line of scrimmage and then picks up another yard or two. Going to bring up a more manageable third down and 8 for the Miners.
2: Yeah, he was trying to hit his receiver on the far side, and great coverage by Ridgeline cornerback. They're not giving these receivers any – they're giving them some cushion. They're not letting them get behind them at all, especially with this wind. So Hofer did a great job. Instead of trying to force that ball, he just tucked it and ran it, picked up the penalty yards and a few more. So it's going to be 2nd and 8.
1: Well, the yard marker guy says it's 2nd down. The clock says it's 3rd and 19.
2: It's definitely 2nd and 8.
1: Okay. I like your – Hofer keeps it. Going to run up the middle, gets a block, steps out of bounds. He's going to be right at the yard marker for a 1st down. He might be just a tad bit shy.
2: They're going to mark him short. Looks like maybe he stepped out of bounds, two yards short. He did pick up the 1st down from our angle, but the official on the opposite side said he stepped out of bounds 2 yards short. So it is going to bring up 3rd and 2 now, Pete.
1: Stepped out of bounds at the 47-yard line. That was a
2: call draw play. Yep. Nice job by Hofer just reading, letting that hole open up. His offensive line did a great job to get him down there and pick up almost the 1st down.
1: So 3rd down and 2. Hofer goes back under center. 2 wide receivers. 1 slot receiver. 1 tailback. Trying to maybe draw him off sides. I don't know what happened.
2: He dropped the ball.
1: There's a flag on the play.
2: He tried to do a quick snap there, or actually tried to do a hard count to draw him off sides. Ridgeside didn't move, and then he tried to just sneak it up the middle. And he actually lost a yard on the play.
1: So what happened to the flag?
2: Didn't see a flag, so maybe he picked it up. But it's going to bring up 4th now. 4th and 3. Miners are going to keep the offense on the field.
1: Sure, why not?
2: Yeah, absolutely.
1: Hofer back in the pistol. Kind of yin-yanging back up to the line of scrimmage, back to the pistol. 4 wide receivers for the Miners. Hofer back to throw. Quick throw. He's got a completion.
2: Picks up the
1: Should
2: first.
1: Should be a 1st down as they get into Ridgeline territory at the 46-yard line. That was number four.
2: Yeah, that's
1: Gonzalez.
2: Yep. Xavi Gonzalez, number 4. That's a couple pass plays for him. Great job and a better pass play into coverage by Hofer just to throw that, knowing where he needs to pick up the 1st down. Through that low for Gonzalez to go down and get it. Easy 1st down pickup.
1: And the offensive line did a great enough job to give them the time to make the throw. So they come out 1st and 10 at the Ridgeline 47-yard line. Everybody bunched around the line of scrimmage except 1 wide receiver. It's a pitch back. Trying to find some room over the middle. Not going to go far. He's going to pick up maybe a yard. Maybe 2. That was McCurdy.
2: McCurdy on the carry. He had the outside if he wanted it, but he decided to tuck it up the middle. Maybe he saw something we didn't and only picked up 1 yard. But I would have liked if he would have juked to the outside. He probably could have had 5-6 more yards on top of that. But
1: well, when you get all the offensive players bunched around the offensive line, the defense compacts as well. So if you can bounce one around the outside, you might be able to get a break one.
2: Yep.
1: Make a big play. So 9:24 to go here in the 3rd quarter. Again, Miners down 16-2 here in Millville, Utah. 3 wide receivers for the far side. Hofer back to throw to the far side. Has a completion. Gets away from the defender. Steps out of bounds at the 30-yard line. Great play as they flooded the near side and threw it back to Hamish on the far side.
2: Yeah, the cornerback there tried to go for the interception.
1: Or was that Simmons?
2: Tried to go for the interception and just was a little bit late and able the receiver. Didn't see who picked that up.
1: That was Simmons, number 88.
2: Simmons to catch the ball and then have a wide open running lane there to pick up an extra 5-10 yards. So great pass play. Just a quick hitter by Josh Hofer to the outside and great job by the receiver. So
1: again,
2: the Miners drive is moving.
1: So they again come out with 2 receivers on either side. Hofer steps back into the pistol. McCurdy vacates, becomes a slot receiver. So empty backfield for the Miners. Miners going to the north end. Hofer throws one up for a catch. Has he got it caught? Oh, it's going to be incomplete.
2: Oh, he had it.
1: Is that Hamish?
2: He had him. Oh, he had him for a second. He had a step on the corner, and Hofer put it perfectly right there. And then just the receiver couldn't see the number, but could not come down with it. That would have been completion at the 1-yard line.
1: I think that was Hamish, number 10. But I could be wrong.
2: No, Hamish is on the field.
1: Okay.
2: So
1: who's number 18 then? 18 would be
2: 18 was Grinwall.
1: Yeah, he caught one last week.
2: Right.
1: So it brings up second down and 10 for the Miners at the Ridgeline 30-yard line. Three receivers on the near side, one far side. Hofer rolling out to his left. Going to throw it back across the middle, trying to hit
2: Brogan Price
1: and threw it behind him. He zipped one in there. But
2: he did. He had him open. Price had a great job. He saw Hofer was scrambling, so he left his route to come back to the open spot of that zone. And Hofer just missed him. But nice job by Brogan Price to see that his quarterback needed some help finding that open spot and just threw it a little behind him.
1: So it brings up third and 10, 8:52 to go. You're listening to Miners Football on KPCW. Hofer throws one to the sideline, has Brogan Price with a catch, gets inside the 30 down to the 29. It's going to be a little bit short of the first down by about 3 yards.
2: Yep, 3-4 yards. So I would think the Miners are going to keep the offense on the field and try and keep this drive going. So it's going to be fourth down now for the Miners. Their ball spotted at the 24-yard line. They need to get to the 20-yard line, Pete.
1: Yep.
2: So the offense is on the field here. See what the offensive coordinators can draw up on this fourth down play call.
1: Well, you know, as when you talked to Coach G earlier, you know, his philosophy was not a lot of plays, but run them well.
2: Run them well.
1: So this
2: exactly.
1: is where this one of these opportunities. Hofer goes under center. One tailback, McCurdy behind him. Hofer fakes the handoff. He rolls out to the right, looking for someone to throw it to. He's under pressure. He's going to tuck it and run. He's going to be a little bit short of the first down as he tried to get as much as he could out of that play, but he's going to be about 2 yards, 3 yards short of the first down. They'll turn it over on downs.
2: Yeah, and that's actually the first play I've really seen him make a bad decision. Hofer, you know, he was rolling out, and he had Hemish come out. He had him open for a second. He needed to put that ball right in Hemish. His numbers there when he did but then he just let it happen a little too late and the Ridgeline defenders are right there covering him. So then he had nowhere to go. He had to run it. But if he would have gotten that ball to Hemish a little sooner, that could have been a little bit closer to the first down. So nevertheless, the Miners turn the ball back over on downs to Ridgeline. So first and 10 now for Ridgeline.
1: From their own 23-yard line. So again, if nothing else, they flip the field. So quarterback back in the pistol. One lone tailback. And Fia gets the ball. He's still on his feet breaking tackles. Picks up 8 or 9 yards on the, you know, they had him hit at about the 3 yard carry mark, but he's just able to bust through the line and break tackles and drag people down the field. So they're going to give him 8 yards on the carry, bring up second down and 2.
2: Yeah, he's very similar. He runs a lot like Ethan Cunningham for Park City. You know, he's just physical. He can run tackle. You know, he's got a burst of speed. He can run guys over, and that's what he did there, breaking tackles, picking up 8 yards on the play.
1: So they're at the 30-yard line, and quarterback back in the pistol. Two wide receivers. Hands it off to Fia again. He's going to have enough for the first down as he gets over the 35 out to the 36-yard line. So
2: and a great tackle by Hemish there on the play. That would have gone for a few more yards there. But great job by number 10 for Park City on the tackle. So the officials are calling. They're blowing the whistles. I'm not exactly sure if there's a penalty. Nope, no penalty. Wind the clock and let's keep going.
1: So it's 7:11 to go here in the third period. I did my top of the hour.
2: I heard that.
1: Station ID.
2: Well, the official was winding the clock, but the clock's not moving. So I'm not sure why the clock has stopped. Yep, he's asking for it to wind again.
1: I mean, they set the chain half an hour ago.
2: Yeah.

0: by him to shed the tacklers, trip up the running back in the backfield.
1: So they only gave him 2 yards on the carry, so it brings up second down and 8. Again, Miners trailing 16-2. One of the odder football scores you'll ever hear. Quarterback back to throw. He's trying to throw one down the sideline and airmails it into the bench. Incomplete. Going to bring up third down and 8 with 6 minutes to go in the third.
0: Yeah, and that was great coverage by number 11. That's Navarro.
1: And also number 20.
0: And then safety 22 coming in. 22, the safety coming in at the last second, too, with the quarterback just sailed that about 3 or 4 yards out of bounds. So it's going to bring up third and 8. Big third down for the Miners defense right here, third and 8.
1: So Ridgeline comes out with 4 wide receivers, 2 split on either side. Quarterback back in the pistol. Miners have their 3 down linemen. Tailback empties the backfield. Quarterback looking to throw. Quick, he's going to complete him, but it's going to be way short of the first down as he was trying to hit number 2 coming out of the backfield, and it's going to be no gain, well, maybe a yard on the play.
0: Yeah, they're going to give him a yard, and Ridgeline sending the punt team on the field, so great job of the Miners defense getting another stop against this potent Ridgeline offense.
1: So we need the wind to pick up again.
0: Yeah.
1: Come on, wind, where are you? Come back. So the kicker is standing back at his own 24-yard line. We got 2 return gentlemen standing at the 25-yard line, and I think they were 1 short. Going to call for a fair catch. Then he lets it bounce. Everybody get away. Takes a Park City bounce. It's picked up by one of the Miners, Brogan Price, I think.
0: Great job. Great heads-up play by Brogan Price. Nobody, the ball took a Miners bounce after the play there. I wonder if they're going to allow him to advance that.
1: Well, why not?
0: Yeah, the officials are going to talk about it, but
1: he wasn't down.
0: Unless there's something about calling a fair catch,
1: yeah.
0: You know, maybe stops everybody. So that's what they're talking about now.
1: That's probably what it is.
0: But a heads up play by Brogan Price to pick up that ball as nobody was going to fall on it. So they are going to mark it back where Brogan Price touched it. It looks like.
1: Which is still going to be pretty good field position for the Miners.
0: Yeah, it should be around their own 35-yard line. So, yep, they're going to mark it back at about the 30, looks like the 34-yard line. So great field position for the Miners. I guess you're not allowed to, once you call a fair catch, you're not allowed to advance it if it's on the ground.
1: Even if you slip and fall down, and
0: I guess
1: you're not the guy that called the fair catch.
0: Right.
1: So anyway.
0: Still a headsy play by Brogan Price to realize he's got a shot there to try and pick that up and see if he can pick up some extra yards.
1: So the Miners have it first and 10, 5:20 to go in the third quarter. Their Hofer standing back at the pistol with 1 tailback looking to throw. Has time, gets flushed, has a completion to McCurdy. McCurdy's at the 40-yard line, trying to break a tackle, spins forward out to the 45-yard line. That could be a first down, or it's going to be.
0: Yeah, they're going to mark him a yard short, which from our angle, that looks like it should have been a first down. He got hit, he spun forward, he fell in front of the first down marker, and they marked him a yard short.
1: Well, you know.
0: They never stopped his momentum.
1: Maybe he stepped out of bounds.
0: No, he definitely did not.
1: Second down and 1 now for the Miners. Again, great field position with the return on the kick. Hofer hands it back to McCurdy. McCurdy's got room. He's got the first down as he only needed a yard, and he picked up about 4. So they put the ball at the 46-yard line of Park City. First and 10 for the Miners.
0: Yeah, the Miners just need to keep this going. You know, don't shoot themselves in the foot with penalties here and keep the momentum going the right way. The past couple possessions, they've done that. They've had some good momentum, then they've had a couple big penalties that have marched them back the other way. So, you know, if they can hold tight here and keep this momentum going, they can keep this drive on the ground.
1: So this time the Miners come out with 3 wide receivers, 1 lone tailback, Hofer back in the pistol. Changing up the call at the line of scrimmage. Low snap. He's trying to pick it up, trying to figure out what to do. He's going to throw it, and he's just going to throw it out of bounds. He hit the yard marker. Hit the linesman with the yard marker.
0: Yeah, he just picked up that, and then he's actually down. He got hit right as he was releasing the ball. Really close to maybe a penalty. The coaches on the other side are asking for a late hit. But he got hit right as he released the ball, just trying to get rid of it, throw it out of bounds. Live another day, and hopefully he's okay.
1: Well, he got up, so that's the first positive sign.
0: Yes.
1: But the snap was low. It was rolling around on the ground. Last time we

0: had a low snap. He jumped on it for about a 7-yard loss. So we have a new quarterback. We have to work in the Wildcat with McCurdy deep. He gets the ball. He's going to go off the right side. He's got some positive yardage. He gets to midfield, maybe creeps barely into ridgeline territory. Yeah,
1: they're going to give him the 49 of ridgeline. So
0: that's a 5-yard gain on his 6-yard gain by McCurdy coming out of the Wildcat, because Hofer had to sit out at least one play.
1: Yeah, Hofer's back on the field.
0: Yep.
1: Miners have a big third down here. It looks like third and about 5 on the 49-yard line. They need to get to the 44.
0: So they come out with one wide receiver on this near side. That's Brogan Price. They got 3 receivers stacked on the far side. Hofer back in the pistol. He's going to run with it. He's taking off. He's got a seam. He's got a first down. He gets inside the 40, down to the 37-yard line. Hofer on
1: flag
0: a
1: on the play.
0: Oh, no way. Oh. Yeah,
1: great job by Hofer on the keeper, picking up the first down, but this looks like it might be coming back.
0: Well, if it's a hold, it would be from where the spot of the foul. So it would mark off 10 from the 45.
1: Yep, holding. It is a hold. Yeah, that's about the 4th holding penalty on the Miners so far. You know, I don't think they had a holding penalty all last week.
0: So that's going to march them back to their side of the 50-yard line at the 45. So it's going to bring up 3rd down and 10 for the 3rd and 11. So, again, a great play by Hofer on the designed run. And he picked up the first down and just, somebody just trying to do a little bit too much.
1: Yep, and that's what you get with Josh Hofer. Remember that a lot of the games last year, he's so athletic. He does a great job of picking his times when he needs to run and picking up chunk yards. He did that a couple times last week, as well as he's had a great game doing that tonight.
0: So under center, fakes the handoff. He's back deep. He's going to throw to the side. He's got a completion of the 50, the 45. Brogan Price.
2: He's gone.
0: He's going to go all the way for a touchdown. Brogan Price into the end. That's
1: a
0: flag.
1: Penalty. Where's the penalty?
0: That should be a flag for tackling him in the end zone.
1: He tackled him 5 yards deep in the end zone, but a great job. Just a quick pass to Brogan Price. Brogan Price broke tackles, ran through 3 ridgeline defenders to break free for that touchdown. Wow, Pete, that's exciting right there.
0: Well, that was from the 45-yard line of Parks. That's a 55-yard
1: catch.
0: Probably a 20-yard pass. 35-yard run by Brogan Price. Showed some speed as he burst through. And again, the Homer officials can't be bothered to throw a flag when it was obvious he was already in the end zone.
1: 5 yards in the end zone.
0: And
1: he gets tackled and thrown to the ground.
0: Right. So we're on for the point after. That's
1: Hladen.
0: On for the point after. Hofer is the holder. Snap is back. It's high. The kick is up. And the kick
1: line drive.
0: It's good. Ho-ho! We got a game, baby.
1: We got a game. The Miners are now 16-9. They're within one possession here, Pete. Still 2:24 left in the third quarter. The Miners defense has done a great job against Ridgeline so far, and then finally getting some momentum. What we talked about, having some momentum, trying to score, going against or going with the win in the third quarter. So a big play, and that's what we've been asking for. You know, get to your big play guy. Brogan Price is your big play guy, and they finally found him. And what does he do? He breaks a couple tackles, runs away from 3 Ridgeline defenders, and a 55-yard touchdown.
0: Well, and that was after they'd gotten the first down, but it was called back on
1: after
0: a
1: big penalty, right? After
0: a big hold. Holding penalty, made it 3rd down and 11, and Hofer just stood his ground, waited for Price to get open, and just threw a beautiful pass right in there. So ball teed up at the 40. Kick is up, should not be returnable. That's going to bounce into the end zone. So Ridgeline will take over, 1st and 10 at the 20-yard line. Miners now only down by 7, 16-9. With 2:20 to go here in the third quarter. And, man, oh, man, that's so far the play of the season.
1: The play of the season, absolutely. You know, a long touchdown, 55-yard touchdown play. But like I said, we've been talking about that for a while. Get the ball into the hands of your playmakers, and that's what they did there, Brogan Price. He with a great catch and then breaking tackles and running away from the defenders.
0: It wasn't the prettiest point after you've ever seen.
1: No.
0: But here we go. So handoff. And maybe a yard gain.
1: That's the 28.
0: Number 28 running the ball.
1: Fia hasn't touched the ball really this second half. I wonder if he's he's okay, but he didn't really touch the last possession. I don't think he really carried any, so he might.
0: Well, he had that one play where he got like 8 or 9
1: right
0: up the sideline, but they've Ridgeline's been kind of going more with the passing game and then bringing the running game in with number 28.
1: Yeah, Fiafia is back in the backfield now. So here we go, 2nd and 9 for Ridgeline.
0: So again, ball is at the 21-yard line of Ridgeline. Miners trailing by 7. Quarterback barking out the signal, looking to throw. Has time in the pocket. Has a completion out to the 32-yard line. So that's going to be a first down for Ridgeline. Again, just plenty of time in the pocket to stand there and wait for a receiver to make a move.
1: Yeah, plenty of time in the pocket, and the receiver did a great job on his route right into the Miners' zone defense, and great catch by him, and then picking up the first down.
0: So now they come out with 2 running backs in the backfield, 3 wide receivers. One goes in motion, stacks up behind the right guard. Handoff to Fiafia.
1: 28.
0: Breaking some tackles, still on his feet, and gets carries for about a 13-yard gain.
1: Wow, that was a pretty good run, Pete. I mean, give him credit. He got hit 6 or 7 times. He was spinning. That was like Madden joystick. Who had the joystick on that kid right there? Because he was breaking tackles, spinning out of the way, picking up extra yards, and he would not go down.
0: So it's all the way out to the 46-yard line, where it'll be 1st and 10. Under 1 minute to go here in the third quarter. What's number 28's name?
1: Yeah, 28 for Ridgeline is
0: Fiafia Jr.
1: So Hudson Perry, running back, senior. Hudson Perry.
0: Got it. So they come out again with 3 wide receivers, 2 in the backfield with the quarterback. 1st and 10 from the 46-yard line of Ridgeline. 29 seconds to go in the third quarter. Quarterback's going to hand it off for another running play to Fiafia. He's broken tackles. He's going to step out of bounds at around the 40-yard line of Park City. It's going to stop the clock.
1: Yeah, it's going to pick up about 12 yards, pick up the first down. So that was the fake to 28. When they go double tailbacks, you know, they've got a lot of options out of there. And what we've seen a couple times is fakes to one guys and then just a quick handoff to the other going the other way. And that kept the Miners off balance there for a little bit. Enabled Fiafia to pick up the first down. Ridgeline's driving now inside Miner territory on the Miners' 42-yard line, excuse me.
0: Quarterback hands it off again, being dragged from behind. Somebody grabbed him from behind. That's number
1: 10. That's
0: number
1: Hamish.
0: 10. Hamish grabbed him from behind, trying to slow him down so that he'd get help, and they held him to about a 2-yard gain.
1: Yeah, they're going to give him maybe 1.
0: Yeah, so
1: 1 yard on the carry.
0: Hamish riding him like a Bronco at the rodeo.
1: He really was.
0: So that's going to do it for the third quarter. They're going to flip ends of the field. Don't have to go too far. Miners again trailing 16. With that, we're going to say hi to an underwriter. Get that figured out, Bill. Miners football on KPCW.
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1: Rick Springfield at the Canyons. I'm going. Little 8675309, right?
0: Oh, you're so hip.
1: I love that.
0: All right, here we go. They flipped ends.
1: I'm an 80s kid, Pete.
0: Oh, yeah, there you go. So the ball's at the 41-yard line of Park City. It's 2nd down and 10 for the Riverhawks. They got 3 wide receivers, 1 tailback. Fakes the handoff to the tailback.
1: Oh.
0: Now a beautiful block on the offensive line by Hamish, number 10, who then probably does a little
1: too much extra in the quarterback. Yeah, he knocked that ball down, and then he was trying to get in his face. And then the Ridgeline running back came over and said, no, I'm going to protect my quarterback. You get away.
0: So it brings up a third down, and we'll call it nine.
1: Big third down and nine for the Miners if they can hold them. I would imagine Ridgeline probably in four down territory here if they don't pick this up, being that they're on the Miners' 41-yard line.
0: Sophia Fia is back in the game. They have four wide receivers in the formation. Quarterback back to throw again.
1: Screen play.
0: Under a lot of pressure.
1: It's pitched again. It's hit.
0: But he's Fia makes the catch.
1: Wow.
0: He's way short of the first down.
1: That ball was tipped at the line of scrimmage, bounced up in the air. Fia comes down with it, picks up about 4 or 5 yards on a great play by him to realize that ball was tipped up in the air. That could have gone either way. That could have gone pick six for the Miners, interception for the Miners. But Fia was right there, so it's going to be 4th and 7.
0: So they only gave him 3 yards on the tip drill.
1: And Ridgeline's going to keep the offense on the
0: field.
1: The
0: good news for the Miners was that they didn't stop on the play.
1: Right.
0: They stuck with it and didn't let Fia break any tackles. So
1: there we go, fourth
0: big
1: down.
0: Big play, fourth down. Ridgeline's looking to the sideline.
1: They're going to have to maybe call a timeout. They're a little confusion
0: they're
1: there.
0: They're down to players 3 seconds,
1: are, yeah, players
0: 2 seconds, 1 second. Yeah, they're going to call a timeout.
1: So they had 5 receivers. They had the quarterback was alone back in the backfield, but he was barking at somebody to come back and be a running back for him. But they're going to call a timeout on that, so it's going to benefit the Miners. This is a big fourth down for the Miners. They're in this game, you know, only trailing by 7, one possession game. If they can get a stop here, go down and score, you never know, Pete.
0: Well, you exactly. I mean, we talked, you know, when we looked at the scores of the last couple of games, you know, we get 3 and they score 41, 42
1: right.
0: points. So this is a great showing for the defense, and the offense is doing just enough to keep everybody competitive.
1: Yeah, last year Ridgeline beat us 49-3 and 39-3, so 16-9 in the fourth quarter. Here we go, big fourth down here for the Miners defense.
0: Quarterback in the empty backfield, 5 wide receivers for Ridgeline. Quarterback looking to throw. Here comes Hamish on a blitz.
1: It's tipped. Oh,
0: it's incomplete.
1: Wow.
0: It's incomplete.
1: No
0: They're
1: going
0: to turn it over on downs as Hamish came in on a blitz from his outside linebacker position.
1: Great.
0: Made the quarterback throw it a little early. Receiver wasn't ready, but he still almost caught it.
1: He still almost caught it, but a great defensive call to send Hamish on the blitz, knowing that there was nobody there to protect the quarterback. That made the quarterback had to rush that throw. We did have a receiver open in the middle of the field, but then a great job by the defensive line to get their hands up, tip that ball, knock it up in the air. So the Miners are going to get the ball back here in the fourth quarter, trailing by 1 score, 16-9. They're going to have it at their own 39-yard line, Pete.
0: So now we need
1: 11 minutes left in the fourth quarter.
0: We need the win to die or switch directions. But anyway, you got to love the fact that you know, we come in as tremendous underdogs in this game. Hope we're back in the pistol. 4 wide receivers. Gonzalez comes in motion all the way across the field. Hofer looking to throw. Has a completion out to the 43. Doesn't get a lot, but stops the clock. Is that number 18?
1: That's 18, Grinnell.
0: And so he stops the clock. You get positive yardage, so you're not looking at 2nd down and 9. You're looking at 2nd down, and we'll call it a long 6. And so, again, you know, Gonzalez came all the way across the formation to provide a decoy for Grinnell to make the catch. So, Hofer under center. 1 lone tailback. Pitches it back to McCurdy, trying to get around the outside.
1: Nowhere to go.
0: He's going to lose all that yardage and then a couple more yards, as there was just nowhere for him to go around that corner.
1: Great defensive play there by the end. The end was not fooled on that pitch, and McCurdy tried to beat him to the outside, but just didn't have the speed, and he's going to take about a 5-6 yard loss, so it's going to bring up 3rd and 12 now for the Miners.
0: Yeah, that's just, you know, when you're faster than the opposition, that play works really well, but when they're just as fast as you are,
1: it's going nowhere, yep.
0: So tough. Here comes a big play for the Miners offense. 3rd and 13, 10 minutes to go here in the fourth quarter, trailing by 7. Hofer back in the pistol. 4 wide receivers. Hofer back to throw. Has time. Gets flushed. He's going to just pitch one out. He was going to try to hit Brogan Price. Brogan stopped. And Hofer led him about another 4 yards. So it's going to be incomplete. So they're going to bring out the punting team.
1: So yeah, and this is a big, they're going to be punting into a pretty good breeze here. So if I'm the coaching staff, I'm telling our punter, we've got to keep this ball low, line drive. It cannot get up in the air. So it's Will Ladin doing the punting.
0: Yep.
1: Into a stiff breeze, fourth and 12. The Miners will be punting from their 38-yard line will be the ball's going to be snapped. Punter standing out of zone.
0: 22. He's got the ball. Kick is up. It's a high,
1: that's
0: short.
1: Exactly what we did not want.
0: It's going to bounce at the 50. Still takes the Park City bounce. And it rolls inside the 40 down to the 38-yard line.
1: That could have been disastrous. That ball was, I thought it was coming up to us here for a second. But it was shanked a little bit.
0: But you called for a fair catch.
1: I did call for a fair catch, but took a great Miners bounce. They picked up an extra 15 yards on that bounce. So what could have been disastrous turned out to be a lucky bounce for the Miners. Ridgeline will take over on their own 38-yard line here. Now 9:48 left. Ridgeline leads the Miners 16-9 here in the fourth quarter.
0: Quarterback back in the pistol for the Riverhawks. Clapping his hands. Hands it off to the tailback.
1: There's a hold.
0: And so that's Fia. And they're going to...
1: No flag, but, I mean, that was clearly right in front of us.
0: I'll tell you what, this reffing staff is terrible.
1: That was
0: I mean,
1: crazy.
0: Hamish is talking to him.
1: Yeah, it's Hamish. Hamish is like, hey, I couldn't even move. The guy spun me around. Yeah, that was crazy. That was right in front of us, too. Not called. But so they'll call five or six holding penalties against Park City.
0: So that was 6 yards on the play, brings up second down and four. I mean, the coaching staff is beside themselves to our right because that was just so blatant. Hand off again to Fia. He's got enough. He's got a first down as he gets into Park City territory at the 49-yard line. But, you know, that's we haven't gotten a call all night.
1: No, we have not.
0: You know, I mean, it's just...
1: So he picks up the first down and gets into Miner territory on the 49-yard line. That was Fia on the carry. So the Ridgeline's just not in any hurry here, just trying to take as much time on the clock as they can. Play clock is at 18 seconds. Game clock at 9:17.
0: So they come out with two wide receivers on the near side, one on the far side. One lone setback in Fia. Quarterback back in the pistol. First and 10. Hamish comes on a blitz, chasing from behind, trying to make a play. Fia gets down to the 34-yard line, but Hamish was trailing the whole way.
1: Yeah, he was.
0: Just couldn't catch up to him.
1: Tripped up there by number 22 for the Miners.
0: We have a Miner down on the field.
1: Yep, we do have a Park City player down right now. Hopefully he's okay. Doesn't look like cramping. Looks like he's maybe grabbing his shoulder. Maybe he is cramping.
0: He's cramping.
1: They're stretching his leg out a little bit. We had a lot of this last week, but maybe we can go do an underwriter really quick while we have an injury.
0: Are you suggesting we do one?
1: Yeah.
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0: All right, we're back. And number six was the player down with the cramps, and he's...
1: That's Christian Hernandez, number six.
0: He's walking off with a little bit of help from his friends. But, you know, last week, I think about every other play we had somebody cramping
1: on
0: up.
1: Both teams, yeah. It was a little crazy. So that's the first. It looks like he's actually, maybe it's not a cramp. Maybe he twisted an ankle or a knee because he's getting helped off. And hopefully he's okay. That's number six, Christian Hernandez, off the field. So it's going to be first down here, first and 10 for Ridgeline on the Miners 34-yard line.
0: So they come out with two wide receivers on the far side, nobody on the near side, one tailback. Quarterback's going to hand it to Fia. He waits for a slot. There's a flag. There's
1: a flag hold. It's going to be a hold against Ridgeline. You know, if I'm Ridgeline too, I'm not putting this ball in the air. You know, it's got to be a steady diet of handoffs to Fia and to 28. That's going to be a hold against Ridgeline, so it's going to march them back 10 yards.
0: From the 33-yard line, so dun, dun, dun, dun, dun, dun, dun. There he goes. And it's going to go all the way back to the 44-yard line of Park City, so it's going to make it, what, first and 20?
1: Yep, first and 20.
0: First and something.
1: Yep, looks like about first and 20 here from the, from the 44-yard line.
0: So, again, Miners getting a little help from the yellow flag, even though we could have used more help previously. Quarterback back in the pistol. Motion man, FIFA with the ball. Fia. And then he gets tackled at the 32-yard line. Open field tackle there by number 24. 24 for the Miners, because he was the only guy left.
1: Yeah, 24 for the Miners is.
5: No, Fia brought down by.
0: But he picked up
1: Titus Jones.
0: He picked up a bunch of yardage. He picked up 10 yards and another three, so he picked up 13 yards on the carry.
1: Got the penalty yards back plus a few more, so it makes this second down more manageable. And find the Miners. I'm stacking the box here. They've got 8 3-down linemen, 2 ends, 2 linebackers, so stack that box. Watch the run.
0: Second down and 7. Hand off to Fia. He's got some room. He just gets in there and gets low, and just he knows how to read his blockers.
1: Well, yeah, and that offensive line is doing an amazing job right now, just wearing down this Miners defense. And you've seen that in the last 3 carries where Fia is just taking the ball and running 8, 9, 10, 11 yards each carry, and he's not even getting touched until he's tackled at the end. So the offensive line is doing what they need to do with a big push off the ball.
0: So it's first and 10 for the Riverhawks at the Park City 20-yard line.
1: Miners are going to take a timeout.
0: They need a breather.
1: Give this defense a little breather. You've got 3 timeouts. You might as well take one, slow this momentum down, and see if you can get these guys a little wind here and realize that let's talk to them right now and say, hey, they're going to be handing the ball off here. Our corners and our safety, watch the pass, but it's going to be a steady diet of handoffs to Fia, so we got to do what we can to get in there and stuff that the middle of the field, because really it's just middle of the field. They're not even trying to bounce it to the outside.
0: Yeah, I mean, you just put 9 guys in the box and single coverage on the outside, and you're like you said, Ridgeline's not in a hurry.
1: No, this ball will not be in the air. I'd be surprised if they throw another pass in this game.
0: Well, since we got, they're breaking the huddle. I was going to say we could maybe do another underwriter. But
1: yeah, they're coming out quick here.
0: So I wonder how the back alley bash went tonight.
1: I'm sure Bill will give an update when we're finished with the broadcast.
0: I'm sure.
1: Because he's right there, right? He's probably still, is it still going on?
0: Maybe. For those late night partiers.
1: Yeah.
0: So here we go. It's first and 10. Ball is at the 20-yard line. Everybody's stacked in tight to the line of scrimmage. Quarterback hands it off to Fia. He's just going to run right through the middle.
1: Yeah, another 10, 11 yards.
0: Picked up 14 yards on the carry inside the 10 down to the 6. So, yeah, you're just handing it off and letting the offensive line pave the way.
1: And that's exactly what they're doing. It is very obvious that they are just dominating the line of scrimmage right now, having their way with the Miners defense, opening up holes for Fia. He's picking up, he's probably averaging 12, 13 yards a carry just on this drive.
0: So here we go, first and goal from the 6-yard line. Quarterback back in the pistol, hands it off to him again.
1: There we go. We got a little pressure off the edge, but he's breaking tackles. He was hit by Hamish.
0: Right.
1: Yeah, there we go. Hit by Hamish right at the line of scrimmage. He falls forward. They're only going to maybe give him a yard on the carry.
0: But Hamish, trying to come around from that end position. Got hands on him. Slowed him down a little bit.
1: Yeah, and that's what these ends have to do. They have to realize it's going to be just straight handoffs up the middle. So they've got to just try and get in there, but make sure they also keep containment to the outside just in case. Here we go, second and goal.
0: So this time they got 2 receivers on the far side. Fia in the backfield. Man in motion goes number 28, Perry. Fia with the ball, And he's going to be in for a touchdown.
1: Yep, right up the middle. Just
0: unless they call him down.
1: Nope, they're going to give him both the officials on both sides that touchdown. So, yeah, nice sustained drive there. Just a steady, like I said, a steady diet of handoffs to Noah Fiafia, number 30. And he marches right down the field, puts another touchdown on the board for the Miners. So you can you could definitely see the defense was gassed a little bit on that play. The Miners defense was overmatched, overwhelmed by the offensive line and the running back of Noah Fiafia for the Riverhawks.
0: So that looks
1: they're
0: like
1: they're going to go for two here again.
0: They must not have faith in their kicker.
1: We'll see what kind of play they draw up here.
0: Well, they got Fiafia in the backfield next to the quarterback. And they've got... Here we go. It's a high snap at the handoff to Fiafia. And he just ran right over the Miner defender that was right there at the goal line. There's a flag on the play.
1: Yeah, I think they're going to call the point good, but then maybe an excessive celebration after a spike there at the end. Fiafia spiked the ball down pretty hard, so they'll mark that off of the kickoff. We got a little feedback there,
0: a little fuzz going on. So with that 2-point conversion, that now makes the score 24-9 in favor of the Ridgeline Riverhawks. And you know, it's a far different place than we thought we were going to be as we were driving up here.
1: Yeah, absolutely. You know, we give the Miners credit. You know, we didn't think that they would be in this game. You know, just looking at the scores and looking at the performance for the offense put on the field last week. But give the Miners credit, man. They proved us wrong and probably proved a lot of people wrong in the state, you know, because they were coming in here, like you mentioned earlier, Pete, as a huge underdog in this game. And they've held tight. One score game now. It was a one score game till this touchdown. Now it's 24-9 here with 5:46 left in the game.
0: Well, you know, because you know, if you go on the Perry's prediction thing on the news, we were a 38 point underdog.
1: Right.
0: You know, I mean, it wasn't even close.
1: Did you go to Vegas?
0: No, I had to work all day. I'm fast, but I'm not that fast. So the ball's teed up at the 40-yard line. Miners will probably get it at the 20 to start their next offensive possession. The kick is up, and it's going to go through, lands in the end zone. So that's where we'll get it. First and 10 at the 20-yard line for the Miners, trailing by 15 with 5:46 to go. And, you know, it's... You know, you love it. You know, this is why you play the games.
1: Absolutely.
0: You know, you I don't know if the 30-minute lightning break had any effect on how the Miners, you know, were going to approach the game today.
1: Well, I'm sure the Miners coming out on defense first and, you know, getting the safety right off the bat, taking a lead 2-0. And then going into halftime only down, 16-2, you know, they probably had some momentum. They probably realized, hey, we're not getting blown out. We have a chance. Let's keep playing hard. Let's keep executing what we know how to do, and we're in this game. And sure enough, they did that the whole second half.
0: So here we go, first and 10, four wide receivers for the Miners, two on either side. Back in the pistol is Hofer, looking to throw. He's going to take off running. He's got 5 yards, 7 yards. He's going to try to get you. He can hear the coach
1: get
0: next
1: down.
0: To him, like yelling to get down. He picks up 9.5 yards on the scamper. But again, what they tried to teach Hofer, because last year he would just run.
1: Last year he would try and take that extra yard and get that extra yards. And that's what the Coach Cunningham told me this year, is that they want to be smart with him. And, you know, to know when to get out of bounds, know when to go down, and
0: know when to hold them.
1: Yeah,
0: know when to fold
1: them. Exactly.
0: So here we go. Second down and 1 for the Miners. Hofer again back to throw. He's going to throw a little pass out. Has a completion. Has a first down. Steps out of bounds.
1: That's Brogan Price on the catch. Is that Brogan Price or is that McCurdy?
0: I think it's McCurdy.
1: McCurdy from the backfield.
0: So he steps out of bounds at the 33-yard line. So
1: enough for the first down.
0: Stops the clock momentarily with 5:02 to go here in the fourth quarter in Millville, Utah.
1: For you, if you don't know where Millville, Utah is, we are just south of Logan, by about maybe 10 miles south of Logan, where Utah State is.
0: So here we go. Miners come out with four wide receivers, three on the near side. Hofer back to throw again. Gets flushed out of the pocket, trying to decide what to do. He's going to run with it. Steps out of bounds after picking up maybe 2 or 3 yards on the play. Now, look at, I swear, every time he runs, you think he's getting 3 or 4 yards.
1: And then he gets marked back, he must have, right? He's fun to watch run, though, man. He is shifty, and I like it when he tucks it and runs because that's a guarantee, 5-6 yards if he doesn't step out of bounds.
0: Well, so they gave him nothing on the play, so it's 2nd down and 10. Again, Miners come out with the same formation. Hofer back in the pistol formation. Gets the snap, looking to throw. He's got a completion out to the 40, steps out of bounds right at the 1st down marker. And that's going to be enough.
1: Yeah, Brogan Price.
0: He's going to be a little bit short.
1: Paying back.
0: You got to watch the short, rotund referee because he's the one that spots the ball.
1: So he's going to be a yard short, but I like what Price did there. He paid back Ridgeline for running over a couple of their players, and he trucked that that cornerback on the side, knocked him to the ground.
0: So 3rd down and 1 for the Miners at their own 42-yard line, 4:45 to go here in the 4th quarter. Hofer looking over the field under center. He's going to run with it, and he's going to
1: pick up the
0: knocked
1: first down,
0: down
1: quarterback
0: at the 45.
1: Sneak right up the middle.
0: So he got a 1st down. That's about the 3rd time we've seen them run the quarterback draw.
1: Well, if he doesn't get taken out there, he picks up. He's maybe gone for a touchdown.
0: Well, he was already through the line of scrimmage
1: before anybody realized what was going on.
0: Right.
1: And that's the nice thing about quarterback under center. You can really, the cadence is on you. You snap it on you. You got an advantage if you want to try and, pick up 1 or 2 yards right up the middle.
0: So it's 1st and 10 from the 45-yard line of Park City. Miners have 4 wide receivers again, 2 on either side. Empty the backfield with McCurdy. Hofer all alone back there. Looking to throw. He's got to get rid of it fast. Avoids the rush. He's going to throw one deep down the field. It's going to be intercepted by Ridgeline at the 33. Finally brought down at the 35-yard line.
1: Yeah, that's one that you wish that he didn't throw. He just runs out of bounds.
0: There's a flag on the play back here at the 36-yard line.
1: Yeah, that's a towel. Yeah, that's one that you wish Hofer would take back. He was running. You just either throw it out of bounds or run out of bounds. But he tried to force that into 4. That was like quadruple coverage there. And Brogan Price had no chance trying to pick that up with 4 defenders right there.
0: Well, there were 2 wide receivers for Park City in the area, and he just tried to throw it into the crowd, and unfortunately, just wrong person caught it. So it's 1st and 10 now for the Riverhawks at the 35-yard line, 3:55 to go here in the 4th quarter. Quarterback is back to throw, has time, has a completion over the middle of the field, number 11, with the catch. He's still on his feet. Gets into Park City territory at the 44-yard line.
1: Yeah, he was wide open. There wasn't a Miner defender within about 8 yards of him on that play. So the quarterback did a great job. I was surprised, actually, they passed the ball on that play. But looks like someone's going to call a timeout.
0: No, we have a Miner down with a cramp.
1: Oh, another Miner down. Looks like a defensive lineman getting stretched out there. So, but like I said, I was surprised that they passed the ball, but and maybe the Miners were too because nobody covered number 11. He was wide open in the middle of the field, picked up the 1st down in Miners territory now at the Miners 44-yard line.
0: Yeah, so the Miner player is up, walking off under his own power, so that's a good sign.
1: That's number 22 for the Miners, so yeah, it looks like he's okay. So we'll see. Looks like Ridgeline wants to put some more points on the board. They lead the game now with 3:41 left in the game. Ridgeline leads 24-9. And Ridgeline's knocking on the door looking for some more points.
0: So they come up to the line of scrimmage. It's quarterback in, goes back in his pistol position. 3 wide receivers and Fia in the backfield alongside him. Miners have 3 down linemen, 4 linebackers. Everybody within 5 yards of the line of scrimmage. Quarterback's going to throw it out to Fia. Little swing pass. Has a completion. Gets tackled at the 34-yard line. Should be enough for a 1st down. We haven't seen the referees spot them back yet once.
1: No, nobody. That was just Fiafia right out of the backfield. Nobody picked him up. And he was wide open, picked up 9 yards on the play.
0: Oh, what do you know? They didn't give him a first down.
1: Just short of the first down.
0: So 3 minutes and clock is running. Second down and one. Everybody's stacked around the line of scrimmage. Quarterback barking it out, hands it off to number 28, Perry. He's going to have enough for a first down. As he's still on his feet, spins inside the 30, down to the 29-yard line. So it's going to be a first down for the Riverhawks. So that combination of Perry and Fiafia, that's who led them. Perry had 97 yards
1: last
0: rushing
1: year?
0: Last week.
1: Oh, last week, right.
0: Wow, the other guy had
1: 220. Right.
0: So, you know, there's 330 yards of rushing between two guys.
1: Well, if I had the offensive line that Ridgeline does, I'd probably be running the ball a ton as well.
0: We'd both be running behind.
1: I know.
0: So here we go, first and 10. Clock is running at 2:20 to go here in the fourth quarter. Miners trailing by 15. Perry with the carry. He's going to have a first down. He's around the corner. He gets yanked out of bounds
1: at the one-yard line. He's fast. Wow. He turned on the afterburners, getting to the outside, ran away from two minor defenders. I didn't see who made that tackle.
0: It was almost a horse collar.
1: It was a shirt tackle right at the one-yard line. So Ridgeline is knocking on the door in the Miners' one-yard line, ready to put some more points on the board. Clock has stopped with 2:09 left in the fourth quarter.
0: Quarterback gets the play from the side. Quarterback always runs over to the sideline to get the play and then runs out on the field. So Perry stays in the backfield for the Riverhawks. They got two wide receivers. If they throw it, I'd be surprised. Quarterback looking to get the snap going. Man in motion. Perry gets the ball. He's going to be tackled for a loss on the play of about a yard as he tried to cut right, and the Miners swarmed and stopped him for no gain.
1: Yeah, that was 15 for the Miners. We haven't called his name, number 15 for Park City. That would be Brett Hughes on the tackle. So nice job by Brett Hughes coming from the outside linebacker position to make that tackle for a loss. So he's going to knock him back 2 yards now, Pete. So, well,
0: they knocked him back a yard.
1: A yard, yeah. The marker over there looks like it's a little bit longer.
0: So it's second and goal from the 2 yard line. Ridgeline comes out with basically the same formation, one less wide receiver. Clapping his hands as the quarterback.
1: That's delay of game. Yeah, there you go. The clock was at zeros. So that's going to be a 5 yard penalty on Ridgeline. Didn't get the playoff.
0: So Ridgeline.
1: That helps the Miners.
0: You know, the Ridgeline, you would think, would be a little crisper in there.
1: Right.
0: In their play calling and how they run. And they've looked a little sloppy today.
1: Yeah, they really have.
0: You know, other than Fiafia doing what he does.
1: What he does, right.
0: But I mean, here you have second and goal from the two. And you're running the ball.
1: This quarterback is a new quarterback this year as well. They lost their starter, Nate Dolly, last year. So this is only his second varsity game as a starter.
0: Second and goal now from the 7 yard line. He's going to lob one over the top. It's incomplete.
1: Navarro.
0: Well defended by number 11, Navarro.
1: Yeah, that was a great job. They tried to single coverage in the back of the end zone. Navarro read that perfectly, got his head turned around, saw the ball, knocked it out of the back of the end zone. So great job by Navarro. So that brings up third down.
0: Third and goal from the 7. They bring out one extra blocker, bring Fiafia back onto the field, and here comes the quarterback with the play.
1: Clock has stopped at 1:16 in the fourth quarter. Ridgeline trying to add to this lead.
0: Now they got two in the backfield along with the quarterback. He's clapping his hands. He's going to throw it to Fiafia on the side, and he's not going to get in. He's going to be stopped at about the 2 yard line. So, again, nice coverage by the Miners as that was a little swing pass to the outside. And, Fiafia, he's a tough load to bring down. So here we go. It's fourth down and goal now for the Riverhawks at the Park City 2 yard line. We could get a stop here. That would be huge to take that into next week's game against Morgan.
1: Oh, absolutely. This is huge. Fourth down and goal from the 3 yard line.
0: Here we go. Fourth down. Lone setback is Fiafia. Quarterback clapping his hands. He's going to hand it to the big guy, and he just rolls in.
1: Yeah, this is nothing to that. Just a straight handoff right up the middle. Fiafia did the rest. Bounced into the end zone. So, yeah, that was a valiant effort by the Miners defense, you know, to stop them. It was originally first and goal at the two, and, you know, they got it to fourth and goal at the three. So give them a little bit of credit there for holding them. So, but Ridgeline punched it in. They did what they did. The four scores that they've scored is just to hand the ball off to Fiafia up the middle. Oh, they're going to try an extra point.
0: Wow.
1: Instead of going for two.
0: Here we go. So the kicker is out. Low snap. The kick is up. He sort of
1: little chip shot.
0: Is good. So with 30 seconds to go in the game, River Hawks extend their lead 30-9.
1: 31-9.
0: 31-9 over the Park City Miners. But I got to tell you that I am impressed with the effort today by the Miners.
1: 100%. Yeah, you know, start of this fourth quarter, the Miners were trailing by one score, 16-9, and you know, just gave up two good sustained drives by Ridgeline. Give them credit for just doing what they do and putting some points on the board here in the fourth quarter. But the Miners were in this game, you know, with about 12 minutes left in the fourth quarter. And so you got to give them credit, you know, a spirited effort both defensively and some good signs on offense as well, Pete.
0: Yeah, you know, like I said, it bodes well for the team to be excited about moving forward into next week's game against Morgan, which will be at South Summit High School in Camas at 7 o'clock. So it's a home game for the Miners, but not really at home.
1: Yeah, the Miners next week will take on Morgan. Morgan played Ridgeline last week, lost a pretty good game there to Ridgeline, but then Morgan played last night, Pete, against Skyview, who Park City lost to last week in overtime, beat them 47-0 last night. So Morgan is no joke. They're a team to beat or to, you know, they're 3A number one.
0: Sure.
1: So that game will be a home game for the Miners, but the Miners Stadium is not quite ready. So that game's being moved to South Summit High School in Camas.
0: So Hofer comes back out for the final drive here for the Miners, 24 seconds under center. He's just going to hold on to the ball, follows the center across, gets over the 20-yard line.
1: Yeah, that's going to be it. Yep. They're not going to take another snap. So the Miners are going to
0: fall to 0-2 in non-region play.
1: Yeah, Ridgeline will go to 2-0, but like you said earlier, Pete, give the Miners credit for hanging in there with you know, the defending state champs, team that's 27-1 over the last 2 years, 28-1 now, and the Miners held them. Miners played with them through three quarters, and we're in this game, so give them credit. Hopefully the Miners can get some of their injured players back here soon and make a run. I talked to Coach G today, and he said whether, you know, last week's game, the loss in overtime against Skyview, did not change any of their goals. Their goals are still to win region. Their goals are still to make it to the state playoffs. Whatever happened in this game still does not affect their goals. They're still goal, you know, they still have one more preseason game against Morgan next week before they get into region. So their goals to start of the season were to win region, make it to the state tournament. Those are still alive.
0: Sure. And again, what we saw was better execution today.
1: Yep.
0: You know, Hofer's passes were still on the money.
1: Yeah, although Hofer threw two interceptions, I still think he managed the game great. You know, he threw a couple of those. Those were probably two of the worst throws of, you know, I guarantee you he wishes he had those back too, because he tried to force those into double, triple coverage, and he probably knows better than that. But he managed the game well. He did what he needed to do. I'm impressed.
0: Well, you know, but the second interception, he's trying to make something happen.
1: Yeah, you're trying to make a play.
0: You're
1: right.
0: Playing Ridgeline. You're not going to beat Ridgeline by playing mundane football. You gotta take some chances.
1: And that's what they happened on their scoring drive. They took a chance with getting it to their playmaker Brogan Price. He breaks away and scores a 55-yard touchdown. So
0: that's going to do it for us here at River Hawk Stadium. I'm Pete Gilwald. Joining me was Matt Schrader. The weather was interesting.
1: Turned out okay. A little windy, but great temperature. A little bit of rain. But if I can appease to anybody out there listening, let's get a big crowd out next week for the home game at South Summit against Morgan Friday night, 7 o'clock.
0: And it's only like a 12-minute drive from Park City
1: easy drive
0: out to Camas. So, you know, there's no excuse not to come out for the game, and because we only have four home games all season, so you've got pretty limited opportunities to see him.
1: And I did talk to Jamie Sheets today, and I asked him realistically, are you still on for, do we still think the stadium's going to be ready for the September 11th game against Salem Hills? And he said, yep, that's what they're telling us, so we're still shooting for the stadium to be ready for that Salem Hills game on September 11th, so let's cross our fingers. We might need everybody to come out and, like, with their paintbrushes and, you know, help with some drywall and some concrete work, but we'll see.
0: There you go. So there you have it, folks. Again, Miners on the short end of a 31-9, but at least they didn't call the game at the end of the third quarter.
1: Absolutely.
0: So again, signing off for Pete Kowal, Matt Strader, and we'll tune in next week. And in the meantime, safe travels to everybody.
1: Have a great weekend.
0: Take it away, Bill.
6: All right. Thank you, guys. Safe travels to you, too. Come home safely, and we'll be back right after this to recap the night.
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And we are back. Local time is 9:56. We finally got that one done after a 30-minute rain delay or lightning delay in that one. Miners falling tonight 31-9 to the Ridgeline Riverhawks. Riverhawks are actually the number one rated team in 4A. Held tough most of the game before the two fourth quarter touchdowns put the game out of reach. We had some other games in the Wasatch back tonight. I am looking for an update on the Wasatch Wasps. Its last score I see is in the fourth quarter. Wasps trailing 39-15 to Mountain Crest this evening. That game also faced a lightning delay, so I'm not sure. It may have ended already, but that is the score I'm seeing. Fourth quarter, Wasatch trailing. Deer Creek, their growing pains continue. They lost tonight 53-7, but we did get on the board. Deer Creek Riverhawks getting that first points in school history. Was Jake Wolstenhume catching a six-yard pass from Kai Betzinger. Kick from Brody Ferguson. And we've got 7 points on the board. Deer Creek, congratulations, getting that those first points of this inaugural season. And over in Colville, we had a rivalry game. South Summit Wildcats at the North Summit Braves. Wildcats just continued to pull away in this one. They traded a couple touchdowns in the first quarter, and then South Summit just took over from there. 45-14, the final in that one. The Wildcats just pulling away. Well, we do want to thank you for tuning in tonight to our coverage of Park City Miners High School football. We want to thank the UPS stores in Park City for their sponsoring of KPCW's coverage. Stay tuned. We've got Late Night Jazz here on KPCW coming up. That is all the way from 10 until midnight. That's right, folks. We got this game in before jazz. We didn't have to miss any jazz tonight. Well, you're listening to KPCW Park City. My name is Bill Skinner. I'm going to be back tomorrow morning. I've got Weekend Edition at 7 a.m. with you, and we'll be DJing 10 until 1. We'll see you then. Have a great rest of your night, and we will talk soon.

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1: BBC World Service, it's 6 hours GMT. Welcome to Weekend with Julia Morica. Coming up, Russians are celebrating National Flag Day. We'll hear from Moscow on why many are not happy with President Putin as the cost of the war against Ukraine mounts.
2: Putin was untouchable. Now it is not so. He also shares responsibility for what is happening with the economy. Let's say average Russian doesn't accept the idea that Putin is untouchable right now.
1: Also, the latest on the siege by Israeli settlers on the West Bank town of Kusra. And is the El Nino weather system a threat to the Panama Canal?
3: The Panama Canal goes up through mountains. The locks are actually fed by two lakes. If those freshwater lakes don't receive rain, then there's no water to lift the ships up.
1: That's all coming up here on Weekend after the latest world news.
4: BBC News with Sue Montgomery. The US and Canada have failed to reach a trade deal to avert the imposition of 50% tariffs on a range of Canadian goods. The US tariffs on about $20 billion worth of trade were set to come into effect at midnight Eastern Time. Ariane Schippers reports.
5: The trade talks went to the wire, but just before the expiry of the deadline set by President Trump, both sides announced that no agreement had been reached. The Canadian Prime Minister Mark Carney said he had decided to suspend negotiations because US trade terms were unfair and there had not been enough progress to meet Canadian objectives. He added the US tariffs would be matched dollar for dollar. The US Trade Representative Jameson Greer said Canada had declined to finalize a trade deal and accused Ottawa of, as he put it, continuing its retaliation against the US.
4: The video app TikTok has agreed to pay $400 million to settle a case with the US government over claims it violated children's online privacy laws. The Justice Department described the agreement as a major victory. Here's Joanna Keane.
6: This case began in 2024 when the US Justice Department sued TikTok and its parent company ByteDance for allegedly failing to protect the privacy of children and illegally collecting their information, such as names and email addresses. After settling the case, the department said young people and their parents were now better protected. Last year, the US government threatened to ban the app, which is used by more than 200 million Americans, over national security concerns. ByteDance managed to avoid that by signing a binding agreement in January for its business in the US to be jointly owned by a group of American and global investors.
4: Rescuers in Ukraine have worked through the night at the site of a shopping centre in Kryvyi Rih, targeted by Russian drones on Friday. One more body was brought out, bringing the number of dead to 16. The US Supreme Court says work can temporarily resume on the White House ballroom while judges weigh up an emergency appeal by the Trump administration against a challenge to the building project. This report from Tom Bateman.
7: Today's ruling from the Supreme Court doesn't address the legality of the project, which two other courts had said was unlawful because Congress hadn't approved it. In the meantime, construction can continue on the ballroom, involving a 250-person crew working 20-hour days, 7 days a week, which Mr. Trump argues is also a security necessity owing to the project's underground bunkers and anti-drone protections. To his critics, Mr. Trump's ballroom has become a symbol of his second term, the demolition of a federal structure without permission and a president pushing through the boundaries of his authority before Congress has a chance to challenge him.
4: World News from the BBC. The Trump administration has re-emphasized its opposition to Israel annexing the West Bank, but has avoided directly condemning Israeli plans to build a large new settlement on the so-called E1 area east of Jerusalem. The comments from the US State Department came as Israel faced growing international criticism for advancing plans for the project earlier this week. The development would, in effect, divide the West Bank in two and isolate East Jerusalem, with settlements illegal under international law. The FBI has returned 48 looted artifacts to Egypt after an investigation confirmed they'd been illegally removed. The pieces, including carved figures and amulets and dating from the Pharaonic, Roman and Coptic periods, were handed over in Los Angeles. China's World Humanoid Robot Games open this weekend, only the second time they've been held. More than 2,000 robots from 16 countries will take part. From Beijing, Laura Bicker.
8: When it comes to these robot games, it's a real spectacle. You will see lots of videos of them running very fast around a track, in fact, so fast that they need a crash barrier at the end of them because they're not very good at stopping. You'll see boxing matches. You'll see all sorts of kind of sporting spectacles with football and other kind of events. But this year, what they're trying to make a little different is they're trying to show that these robots can be more than a spectacle, that they are commercially viable.
4: A Japanese father has been reprimanded by police after leaving his 7-year-old son alone on the country's highest peak, Mount Fuji, during a family hike. The child had reportedly complained of feeling tired after reaching an altitude of more than 2,000 metres. However, his father and an older sibling opted to continue towards the summit, telling them to wait for them. The child was found by a passerby. BBC News.
1: Six minutes.

0: 30 people were wounded in Friday's attack, and many are still being treated in hospital. Meanwhile, Russians are celebrating Flag Day, and there will be a string of patriotic events aimed at rallying Russians in the midst of mounting losses in the current war against Ukraine. Ukrainian drone strikes on oil refineries have triggered a widespread fuel shortage, and there have been long queues for petrol in the capital. Our Russia editor, Steve Rosenberg, now gauges the mood in Moscow.
1: I'm outside a petrol station. I have to say I've never seen queues for petrol in the Russian capital as long as this. The road leading up to the petrol station is absolutely packed with cars. I've counted about 60 and they keep coming. And there's another road to my right leading up to the petrol pumps and it too is packed with vehicles. But at least the sign here is saying that there is petrol right now in this place. Many of the petrol stations in Moscow right now are empty. I head to another petrol station nearby. There's another long queue of cars, although the signboard on the forecourt indicates they're out of fuel here. The drivers are waiting, though, hoping that petrol will appear. They say that there will be more fuel. One of the drivers, Svyatoslav, says optimistically, maybe today or perhaps tomorrow. The cause of the current petrol shortages across Russia are the Ukrainian drone strikes on Russian oil refineries. These, in turn, are a response to Russia's continued attacks on Ukraine. For months now, Ukrainian strikes have been cutting refining capacity and squeezing supply. Now they're making life very uncomfortable for Russian drivers. What does the Russian government say about that? A few days ago, when a pro-Kremlin reporter asked Russia's energy minister, when will petrol be back at the pumps? He replied, no comment. Do you have problems filling up? Asked the journalist. I use diesel, he replied. There's plenty of that. It's not just attacks on oil facilities that are bringing the war back home to Russians. Ukraine has also been targeting depots and warehouses, and some of the drone strikes have caused civilian casualties. Yet this week, President Putin insisted there are no critical consequences from such attacks. There have not been, and there cannot be.
2: Maybe he is trying to hypnotize himself, that everything is okay. It looks like he believes in his own words.
1: Andrei Kolesnikov is a columnist for the independent news outlet Novaya Gazeta. He claims that something is happening now in Russia that never used to. Increasingly, Russians are blaming the man at the top.
2: Putin was untouchable. Now it is not so. He also shares responsibility for what is happening with the economy, with the social life, with everything around us. Not for everyone, for a big bunch of people, he's still a symbol of victorious, glorious war. But, let's say, average Russian doesn't accept the idea that Putin is untouchable right now. He's also responsible for all that stuff. Where is the end of this war? Why we are so unsuccessful? Why we have this petrol crisis? Why we are somewhere nearby where economic crisis is? A lot of questions without answers.
1: Just round the corner from the petrol stations I've been to, I discover another queue. This time, not for petrol, but for candy floss. It's a patriotic street party for Russian Flag Day. My country, my fate, my dream, he sings. I'm raising my flag, the flag of my country. Red, blue and white Russian tricolours are being handed out to passers-by. In Russia, they may be low on petrol, but there is a never-ending supply of patriotism here. Amid all the problems, the authorities want Russians to rally round the flag. We live in a wonderful country, she says, and Russia will always be victorious.

0: They've set up a stall in the corner with military hardware, from Kalashnikovs to handheld rocket launchers. And it's a case of come on down. Everyone's welcome to pick up and pose with the weapons. There are children here doing just that. But guns and patriotic fervour don't make difficulties disappear. Our problems, one woman here tells me, are high prices, petrol shortages. And last night, for the first time, my windows shook. I heard boom, boom. Right now, she says, it's important to take care of your psychological state so that it's unbreakable, so that whatever happens, you can say, oh, well, never mind. Most Russians seem to have come to the conclusion that there is nothing they can do to change what is happening around them. All they can do is wait and hope that somehow, at some point, their problems fade away.
1: Our Russia editor, Steve Rosenberg, with that report from Moscow. So let's have a word with Linda and Ben about current work that's dominating for them. Linda, a word about your most recent, I think, book?
2: Yes.
1: Ouch, Why Pain Hurts and Why It Doesn't Have To. What's the principal message therein?
2: Well, I mean, I think we say it right on the cover, right? You know, why pain hurts and why it doesn't have to. I wrote this with Margie Kerr, who's an American sociologist, and we're really just interested in exploring the question of what is pain. You know, when you think about it, we all have stories about pain. Most people have stories about pain. And we all have a very different relationship to it. But it's quite difficult to define what pain is. And this is a really vital question because we spend a lot of time and money and effort and resources in trying to treat pain, muffle pain, deal with pain. But we don't really have a great handle on what it is, right? So we think we do. You know, we know, you know, you stub your toe or, you know, you've got a backache or, you know, you've, I don't know, slammed your finger in the door, something like that. You can say, right, that is pain. But what about other experiences? What about pain that you experience when you go for a run? You know, is that pain because you wanted it? You know, you knew what you were getting into when you put your trainers on. So one of my favorite stories that we talked about in the book, and I think really effectively represents a lot of the stuff that happens around pain and a lot of the sort of expectations and how that dictates the experience and how we reframe it, things like that, is the story of a builder. So he stepped on a nail. He was on the work site. He stepped on a nail, a 15-centimeter long nail. It went through his boot, right? And he is in absolutely excruciating pain, just you know, but you can't get the boot off, right? Because the nail is going through. So they take him to the hospital, they dose him up with medication, you know, heavy opioids, and they finally extract the nail and they take the boot off, and they find that a miraculous recovery has occurred, a cure has happened. The nail never went into his foot in the first place. But because he thought that it did, because he expected that experience had happened, because it had actually gone through between his toes. And because he thought that it had happened, he was in huge amounts of pain. So when we think about pain as a sort of nociceptive response to sensory stimuli and things like that, we can often get it wrong.
1: That's fascinating.
2: I love that story. I felt so bad for that man.
1: What about emotional pain? Because I know that's part of what you're investigating here as well.
2: Absolutely. I mean, one of the things that we sort of argue in the book, and I think is true, is that, you know, we tend to think about emotions and our sort of physical being as sort of two sides of the same coin, maybe. But really, it is the coin, you know, because our emotional state oftentimes dictates how we experience pain. Pain can oftentimes very much dictate our emotional state. You know, say you're cranky because you have a backache, you know, and you lash out at your family or something like that. You know, there's also some very dramatic examples of your emotional state affecting your physical state, including a fantastic and really interesting and not so rare syndrome called Takotsubo, where when you experience extreme grief, the left ventricle in your heart actually expands, and that can cause, that can even lead to, in some cases, death. But it is literally a broken heart. And the pain that you experienced is real physical pain.
1: Extraordinary. Plenty more of that in Ouch, Why Pain Hurts and Why It Doesn't Have To. Linda, thank you for taking us there. I wanted to ask you, Ben, about something that I know is underway by way of work at Chatham House. This is a concept called backcasting. What is it and what are you doing?
3: Yeah, well, I think we do live in a very painful world right now. And one of the things we really try to do is to make people think about how we can shape the world around us and not just feel disempowered by all the disconcerting things that are happening right now. But when change is moving so fast, it's really hard to think about the future, right? Most people, when they think about the future, look at what happened in the last week, the last year, the last 5 years, and sort of project in a straight line forward. But I don't think at this time of great change that's sufficient. So we're trying out a technique called backcasting, where you start with a future hypothetical scenario. It's usually something that's highly desirable or highly undesirable. It's hypothetical, it's not a prediction, but you paint the scenario and then you think, what would it take for us to get to that point? And equally, what would it take us to not get there? What would stop us? What would the hurdles be? And the reason we're doing this is to try and get people thinking about the global order, the future of Asia, which is what I work on, and what that might look like, and how countries in Asia and countries outside the region can shape this future. It's also a way, importantly, I think, to get people to check their cognitive biases, right? When you bring experts, policymakers, businesses to the table, people have their own views on things, they're very set in their ways, and they tend not to see all the different connections between economic forces, political forces, international forces. But it's only when you join the dots that you really start to understand, you know, where we're heading and also how you can shape that.
1: Where have you applied it so far?
3: So we've got a big project thinking about Asia in 2036. So we're going to be looking at China, India and Southeast Asia, which we view as sort of the three main emerging blocks or forces in Asia and really in the world that are going to shape the future of so many things. So we've started already on China, thinking about, you know, what will affect China's rise in the next 10 years, what sort of power China might be. And also for people in Europe who are looking at China, what are our blind spots? What are the things that we're not thinking about when it comes to China that we should be thinking about because of those cognitive biases and sort of people stuck in their own narrow lanes that I mentioned earlier?
1: Well, we will talk to you again, I don't doubt, when your backcasting is finished. And maybe in 10 years' time, we'll see how close you were to being right. You're listening to the BBC World Service. I'm Julian Warwick with Weekend. A reminder of our main news. Last-ditch negotiations between the United States and Canada have failed to reach a trade deal to avert 50% tariffs by the Trump administration on a range of Canadian goods. Now, a BBC investigation this week has found that the parents of at least 30 children suspect they were given the wrong sperm or egg donations during IVF infertility treatments in northern Cyprus. Fertility clinics in the Turkish-occupied territory are popular with many people from around the world who need medical help to have a baby. But they are loosely regulated compared with similar clinics in the European Union and the United States. Beth, a British mother of two children conceived through IVF, described to the BBC how she and her partner Laura felt when DNA tests revealed that their two children did not appear to be biologically related.
4: The feelings of dread and the sinking feeling in my stomach was very much around knowing that what we had asked to happen through the IVF process had not happened. Something had gone very much amiss. And what was that going to mean for the children?
1: Well, Dr. Hippocratis Saris is a consultant in reproductive medicine and chair-elect of the British Fertility Society. He told the BBC that it was hard not to conclude that systematic deceit has been at the root of these cases.
5: What seems to be happening here, this is not just simply a failure of an individual clinic, a doctor, or the donor screening. This seems to be a systemic issue with that particular destination, which is very popular with would-be parents. There can potentially be an error, of course. So maybe potentially I can understand one-off mistake. But when it happens so frequently, so systematically, clearly over years, that seems to be a bit more purposeful, and possibly it shows deceit or negligence, to say the least. So it's clearly there's no rational explanation beyond something which is either commercial or just absolutely appalling clinical sort of care, which it shouldn't be the case at all anywhere in the world, let alone infertility care.
1: Well, listening to that is Alev Scott, a Turkish-British writer and journalist based in the UK. She's also the author of Cash Cow, How the Maternal Body Became a Global Commodity and the Hidden Costs for Women, which was published earlier this year and which she spoke about on this programme. Alev, welcome. Good morning.
6: Good morning.
1: What brought you to research the fertility clinics of Northern Cyprus?
6: Well, Northern Cyprus is a very unique, very interesting market within the global fertility industry. That's partly because of its geographic position on the fringes of Europe, the Middle East and Africa. It gets a lot of interest from patients in those areas and a lot of donors as well. And it offers things to prospective parents, patients that other markets can't do. I mean, it treats a huge range of patients, gay couples, unmarried couples, single men, single women. That's quite unusual for the area. It's got low prices. It's got excellent word of mouth reputation for its clinics, actually. And it's, as you mentioned, it's sort of, its regulatory bodies are perhaps a little looser. And so I also happen to be from Northern Cyprus. My mother was born there, so I knew the island already. I had slightly easier access, perhaps, and that made it a really rich area for me to research for the book.
1: And you investigated instances of apparent deception in Northern Cypriot fertility clinics, similar to those in the report. Just to give context, how often are these sorts of cases coming to light? And what's your view as to why they may be happening?
6: Yeah, it's an interesting question. So first of all, I would say it's not the norm. Northern Cyprus, as I said, actually has a great reputation for its clinics, by and large. And it's also not the case that it only happens there. So, for example, 3 years ago, there was a huge scandal in Crete, in Greece, where a fertility clinic was raided by police. 8 arrests were made. They uncovered horrific cases of fertility fraud there. And so it's you know, it happens within the EU. It's not something that only happens in a place like Northern Cyprus, which, as I said, has quite a good reputation. Having said that, it is a very saturated market. So there's a lot of fertility clinics in a relatively small area, all offering low-cost IVF. They have to differentiate themselves. Sometimes clinics offer donors, for example, that they don't actually have access to, or they might not have access to. So they offer this huge range, and then that donor's maybe not available, or they were always intending to just use a local donor. So that does happen. And yes, perhaps it's error, as your expert mentioned earlier. I think with this number of cases, probably not.
1: What's the process? I mean, if you're a prospective mother and you want to use the services of such clinics in Northern Cyprus, what do you then do?
6: So you can either directly approach one of the clinics. Some people go through an international fertility agency, and they have links with local clinics. And these are often the agencies are actually the ones offering this huge range of profiles, donor profiles. So strictly speaking, according to Northern Cypriot law, donors have to be anonymous, and the clinic is responsible for choosing one that matches the phenotype of the patient themselves or their partner. However, in practice, certainly these agencies offer access to an international database of donors, and that's what's attractive for patients. So, you can either go directly to the clinic or via the agency. When I approached the agency as a prospective customer stroke patient, I was offered a huge range of profiles. I was quite shocked by the difference in price, and... Yeah, so that's how it's done. And then as a patient, you travel to the island, you are prepared for either egg extraction or IVF treatment. It's a long process. And what's interesting is these clinics, another way they differentiate themselves is they offer kind of packages. So they offer a hotel stay, maybe some sightseeing tours as part of your medical procedure. It's a little bit surreal, but the whole thing is quite intense, quite an intense process.
1: Alan, I'm going to come to my guest to raise a point, then I'll come back to you to deal with them. Linda, what's on your mind about this? And I can put the question to Alev as you raise it.
2: Well, one of the things that I'm most interested in is how does this fit into the broader landscape of medical tourism? But as well, you know, because you certainly see a lot of cases of medical tourism where you're seeing industries building up around people who are in potentially vulnerable situations. They're willing to pay money but don't have enough money for a procedure or something that they desperately need or they really want. But also, what protections are in place for victims of potential malfeasance or in situations like this?
1: Hold those thoughts for a moment. Ben, I'll come to you and then I'll come back to Aleph. Ben.
3: Yeah, I mean, I'm interested also in this question of medical tourism and how do you regulate, these treatment centres there. But also, we're thinking about people travelling for cosmetic processes, people in countries like the UK where you can't get access to normal healthcare treatment, travelling for things that ought to be provided as well. So what do we do when we live in such a connected world? Every country has its own medical standards and medical regulation, but people are travelling all over the world. What is the response effectively from governments? How do we protect patients in this sort of situation?
1: Aleph, there's a lot there. Take it where you wish.
6: Well, just going to the last point about people traveling for treatments they can't get in their own country, I think that's a key part of the whole reason there is global tourism in this field. So for example, in Northern Cyprus, IVF treatment is offered to women in some cases up to the age of 55, and in the UK, for example, IVF would never be offered to women in that age bracket. And so I actually spoke to an obstetrician in the UK in the NHS who was very frustrated by the number of older women she was treating who'd gone to Northern Cyprus and come back pregnant with, in some cases, twins or even triplets. That's a really high risk pregnancy, and then that's something that the NHS has to bear. So that's one issue. Then, as I don't know if I mentioned, that gender selection is a huge thing in Northern Cyprus. So that is offered in very, very few countries. The US offers it, of course. The US offers almost everything. But, the UK, the EU, like, that is not allowed, that unless there's a really good medical reason for screening the embryos for a particular gender. That's just not offered. So that's something that British couples are notorious for, actually, for going to IVF clinics in Northern Cyprus. So I think basically when there's a gap, and there always is going to be a gap between what is permissible in some countries and not in others, there will be travel. Patients go to find what they want.
1: Okay. Aleph, thank you so much for coming on the programme. Aleph Scott, she's the author of Cash Cow, How the Maternal Body Became a Global Commodity and the Hidden Costs for Women. You're with Weekend from the BBC World Service. The news headlines in a moment.
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1: 6:30 GMT, this is Weekend from the BBC World Service. Still to come, we hear from one of the Arab majority parties in Israel about events in the West Bank. Celebrations in Moscow for Flag Day despite increasing losses in the Ukraine war. And the fastest known star to be discovered in the Milky Way. That's all on Weekend after the world news.
9: BBC News with Sue Montgomery. Last-ditch trade talks between the US and Canada have failed to yield an agreement, meaning Washington will now introduce 50% tariffs on a range of Canadian goods. Canada has promised to match the taxes. TikTok has agreed to pay $400 million to settle a case with the US government over claims it violated children's online privacy laws. The US Justice Department had accused the platform of illegally collecting children's information. Rescuers in Ukraine have worked through the night at the site of a shopping centre in Kryvyi Rih, targeted by Russian drones on Friday. Officials say at least 16 were killed. The authorities say two people were also killed overnight by strikes in Kyiv and Zaporizhia. Meanwhile, the governor of Russia's Samara region says it's come under a large-scale Ukrainian drone attack. An industrial facility as well as a logistics complex were reportedly targeted. The editor-in-chief of the US military newspaper Stars and Stripes says he's been fired by the Defense Department for insubordination. Eric Slavin said he was targeted after speaking out against potential editorial interference by the Pentagon. A correspondent also said she'd been fired after reporting on the hardships of sailors aboard an aircraft carrier. The Pentagon declined to comment. China's world humanoid robot games are opening in Beijing this weekend. More than 2,000 robots from 16 countries will take part. A Japanese father has been reprimanded by police after leaving his 7-year-old son alone on the country's highest peak, Mount Fuji, during a hike. The child had reportedly complained of feeling tired, but his father and older sibling opted to continue onwards, telling him to wait for them where he was. BBC News.
1: You're listening to the BBC World Service. I'm Julian Warwicker with Weekend. And with me throughout the programme, Linda Rodriguez-McGrobby, a US-born journalist, author and editor of the Finimize newsletter, and Ben Bland, director of the Asia-Pacific programme at the Chatham House International Relations Think Tank here in London. Now, if you were listening to our programme last weekend, you'd have heard our coverage of a fraught situation in the Israeli-occupied West Bank, the besieging of several Palestinian families in the town of Kusra by Jewish settlers. This took place despite the presence of Israeli IDF soldiers. Well, Ofer Kassif is an MP in the Israeli Knesset, representing the left-leaning Hadash coalition, and he has recently visited the town of Kusra to witness the siege and see things for himself, and is live on the programme. Ofer Kassif, welcome. Good morning.
10: Good morning. Thank you for having me.
1: What did you see in Kusra?
10: Well, unfortunately, what I saw was even worse than other things I've seen before, and it's important to mention that I visit the occupied West Bank very often to express my solidarity, to support the Palestinian communities, which have been under continuous attack by settlers. But this is the state-sponsored terrorism, not settler terrorism. And if we have the time, I'll explain. What I saw there before, first of all, it wasn't easy to get there. The occupation forces prevented me, although they knew I was a member of the Knesset, an MP, and it was coordinated in advance, yet they disallowed me. They didn't allow me to get in. After a while, after the involvement of some factors from the Knesset, I was allowed to get in. And I was the only one after a few days siege. Now we are after 2 weeks, by the way. But when I was there exactly 1 week ago, it was 6 days after the siege began. And no one was allowed to even approach the families to give them supplies like medicine, water, food. I was the first one, as far as I know, that was allowed to outreach them. And I saw that they got the things they needed, at least some of it.
1: And when you did that and spoke to them, presumably, what did they tell you about their situation?
10: As I said, you know, they were already under 6 days this siege. And of course, the first thing they were worried about was that they lacked of basic supplies like food, water, because the settlers, it must be mentioned, not only laid siege on the families, but also cut the power supply and the water supply, the pipe. So they were actually out of nothing. They were out of water and out of power, out of food and medicine. A little girl, 5-year-old girl, was wounded and sick in the house. And the occupation forces didn't allow an ambulance to get in. It took them more than 24 hours before she could get out to get treatment. So obviously they were worried about those basic things. In addition, they become prisoners in their own homes.
1: What
10: because
1: did you...
10: it's not only that they are...
1: Sorry to interrupt. What did you see of IDF soldiers around those properties while you were there?
10: First of all, there were many of them, of course. I think there were dozens and sometimes hundreds. But they weren't there to prevent the siege and violence by the settlers. It's very important to say that this was declared by the occupation forces as a closed military zone, but it is closed to peace activists who try to help the families. It is closed for Palestinians who are the indigenous and inhabitants of this town and those specific houses. It is prevented from another member of the Knesset who wanted to visit them a couple of days ago and wasn't allowed to enter. But the settlers are celebrating there as if they were the owners and the masters. The occupation forces don't force them out.
1: Right. I wanted to raise that because clearly you've just described exactly what you saw and heard as you were there. As you'll be only too well aware, if you ask the IDF what they are doing, they will say that they are there principally to protect the people being besieged.
10: If it wasn't so tragic, I would have laughed. Because this is a sheer lie, to say the least. They are there to execute the terrorist policy of this government. That's as simple as that. As I said before, we shouldn't go astray after the propaganda of Netanyahu and his thugs. This is not a settler issue. This is a state-sponsored terrorism.
1: I want to bring you on to that issue, because obviously we are not far away now from the next elections in Israel, which are going to be so important for future policy. And as you speak, I introduced you as representing the left-leaning Hadash coalition. You would have to acknowledge, wouldn't you, that in the current Israeli political scene, yours is a minority voice, and it will probably continue to be a minority voice after that election.
10: Hey, I guess so. We are, someone defined us as a chronic minority, and there's a lot of justice in saying that. But, you know, there are many examples in the past that the minority was right and eventually turned majority. We can take so many examples. South Africa is probably the most similar one, or the southern part of the United States during the Jim Crow laws and the KKK kingdom, as it were.
1: But I suppose there's a bigger picture, isn't there? That when you look at polls of Israelis, the levels of distrust among Israelis of Palestinians is growing. And if that's the case, it makes the arguments that you're making very difficult to see through to any kind of conclusion that you would like.
10: I don't think that it's growing, as if it was a natural process. It is growing because there is a policy by the government, and not only of the government. This Knesset, 25th Knesset, and as you said correctly, we are approaching the elections, is almost 4 years old, unfortunately. And why? After the terrible massacre of October 7 and the genocide in Gaza and the ethnic cleansing in the West Bank and the war and another war and the economical problems, etc., etc., the government is still there. Why? Because the vast majority of the parliamentarian opposition is not real opposition.
1: Okay.
10: We've been isolated even within the opposition, but the Israeli society is very polarized.
1: Indeed. Well, that much I think almost everybody living there would agree on. We're very grateful to you for coming on, because it's important as the Israeli elections approach that we hear voices from all aspects of society there. So we're grateful to you for providing yours. Ofer Kassif, who's an MP in the Israeli Knesset. You're with Weekend from the BBC World Service. Meteorologists are warning that the developing El Niño weather system could become stronger than it's been in more than a century, with temperatures in the Pacific Ocean reaching as much as 4 degrees above normal. This could wreak havoc on weather patterns in many parts of the world. This year has already seen extreme weather in various regions, with floods, wildfires and droughts. One place that is experiencing severe drought is the Panama Canal, and this threatens to have severe economic consequences. Ed Emmett is a fellow in energy and transportation policy at the Baker Institute at Rice University in Texas.
11: Most people have an understanding of canals that that doesn't apply to the Panama Canal. I mean, almost every other canal in the world, you know, the water that goes into the locks and comes out of the locks is from either side of the canal itself. But since the Panama Canal goes up through mountains, the locks are actually fed by two lakes, not by either the Pacific Ocean or the Atlantic Ocean. So it doesn't operate like a normal canal. So if those freshwater lakes don't receive rain, then there's no water to put into the locks to lift the ships up.
1: And that's where we are now, is it?
11: No, that's not where we are now, but it's where the Panama Canal Authority is afraid they're going to be in the very near future. They've learned, I think in 2023, 2024, there were pretty serious droughts, and they had to put restrictions on the draft, the depth the ship could go through the canal. This year, they're taking a little different approach. They're getting ready for it by restricting the number of ships first before they start restricting the draft.
1: So on that, I mean, where they might be heading is to say to all those ships who are using the canal, you have to have a slightly lighter load, otherwise you will simply sink too low to get through. Is that the argument?
11: That's the second argument. The first argument they've already announced as of September the 4th. Normally about 35 to 36 ships per day go through the canal. They've now announced that that's going to be 34 as of September the 4th. And 32 as of September the 15th. So those ships won't have to be lighter. They just won't even get to go through at all. Mm. If that doesn't by itself work, then also in September, they're going to reduce on the Neo. There are two canals, actually. There are two channels. There's the Neo Panamax, which is the wider, bigger one that's new, that just got built, mainly for LNG carriers and the very, very large container ships. That one is going to reduce from 48.5 to 48 feet on September 2nd. And if it still can persist in October, then it'll be reduced to 47.5. It's almost easier for a shipper to have a ship wait an extra day, two, or even an extra week, then try and figure out how much to load on the ship. Because once you've loaded it, it's done. You can't just halfway across the Pacific or Atlantic Ocean say, oh, I've got to get rid of 100 containers to make my ship lighter.
1: Yes, I can see why that clearly isn't a practical approach. What is the impact already on global trade here?
11: Right now, there hasn't been an impact, but there will be. Because the supply chains today are built so far in advance that the shippers, the people who own the freight, and the carriers, the people who actually operate the ships, are already beginning to say, okay, what's our load going to be next month? What's our timing going to be next month? Because if your ship is the one that doesn't get to go through the canal on the day it's supposed to, then that messes up your entire supply chain, and the timing gets off all the way around the world. So that's the concern, is that if El Nino persists, then shippers and the carriers are going to have to make some decisions now for what's going to happen 2, 3, 4 months from now.
1: And also, if El Nino persists, obviously with that come warnings about the drought continuing. Could there be a situation where the canal has to close completely?
11: I cannot imagine that, but even if it has to reduce 5 more ships a day, which would be really dramatic, the impact, if you only have 35 ships a day normally going through the Panama Canal, and then suddenly you reduce it to 30, then, you know, just mathematically, that tells you that's, what, 12, 13, 14% decrease in the amount of freight that's able to go through. And that has a huge impact, even if it doesn't close completely.
1: Ed Emmett, fellow in energy and transportation policy at the Baker Institute at Rice University in Texas. Linda, food for thought, not least for the world economy.
2: Yeah, I mean, it's a very serious and very serious problem. And I think it's something that you know, we are increasingly made acutely aware of how global and interconnected our supply chain systems are, and particularly at moments like, you know, when a giant container ship gets stuck in the Suez Canal, or, you know, when the Strait of Hormuz is shut down. These are the big choke points, but already we're seeing the cumulative effects of smaller choke points everywhere. You know, the levels of the Rhine and the Danube have decreased to such a point that that's dramatically affecting

0: production in Germany, shipping through Germany, in Hungary. You know, these kinds of slightly smaller but no less important effects are growing and will have, you know, economic damage into the billions. Mm. And that's already the case. So, you know, the big ones get the headlines, but it's also important to keep an eye on all of the others. And absolutely, El Nino will impact that dramatically, whether that's droughts in some places and floods in others, crop yields, all of those sorts of things are going to be dramatically impacted.
1: I mean, on that, Ben, you've got, as Linda was saying, the impact of climate change, obviously, we know about. Now along comes an El Nino that they're saying could be stronger than it's been in more than a century. Very striking figure. Pacific Ocean temperatures could be as much as 4 degrees above normal.
2: Yeah, it's obviously a really worrying time when, you know, we've heard about climate change for a long time as a sort of theoretical problem, but now increasingly it's something that we see, you know, affecting our daily lives. But it's also about these complex systems, whether it's trading systems or food production or water levels, and it's about trying to understand the different connections and just how, you know, one small shutdown of a canal or a small change in weather in one part of the world that's producing a lot of the food that we consume in another part of the world can really have these effects that don't just linger, but then sort of affect other systems. So it's really a quite concerning time, but one where it's more important than ever to try and understand those deep linkages. And actually, sort of listening to your expert on shipping, it's a good case of how we need people like that to come out and explain these issues simply to the rest of us so we can understand how these complex systems work and try and come up with some adaptations as the world changes rapidly around us.
1: But then it's about a consensus, an international consensus, to whatever level you can arrive at, that acknowledges all of that and looks to do something about it. And that seems to be pretty absent just now.
0: Yeah, I mean, there's certainly not a ton of global coordination around issues like that. And, you know, even as we were talking before about South Korea and the sort of progressing isolationism, that kind of coordinated effort is going to be increasingly difficult. And I think also in translating the, you know, as you were just talking about with having an expert being able to talk about what shipping costs will do and how these sort of practical things will work, I think it's also important to feed that through to people to understand that that's going to impact the cost of what you buy in the shops. That's going to impact the cost of your bread, of your fuel, as we already know. It's going to impact the cost of the clothes that you buy. Pretty much everything will be impacted by how much by these changes.
2: Mm. But I think it's important to, while it is concerning that there isn't the cooperation we'd like to see on climate change and many other global issues, like, these problems cannot be solved alone, I think. And, you know, shipping containers is actually a really good example of, you know, global collaboration. The fact that we have these standardized shipping containers means that we can move goods really cheaply all around the world, and that makes it cheaper for us to get food, to get electronic goods. So we are able to cooperate, right? We still have lots of platforms. It's just trying to think about how we can get our people, our public, our voters, our citizens to work together to see the practical benefits of collaboration at a time when there is so much discord. Mm.
0: Do you think that's also a question of, you know, looking at what you're doing with backcasting and thinking of sort of timeframes within 10 years? Is it about communicating, you know, past this immediate need and into something that can establish a better framework, a more infrastructure, all of those kinds of things in 10 years time? To think about that, like, how do you make that concrete?
2: Exactly. I think that's exactly right. I mean, in our daily lives, in our politics, we've become so short term because of the way we consume media and information. Timelines really shrinking and shrinking and shrinking. But it's really hard then to make changes if you're looking at things on such a short term basis. Equally, if you look too long term, the problems seem too hard, too far away. So for me, thinking about 5-10 years, it is a really, really good time frame in which you can imagine quite different, you know, much better or significantly worse futures. But you can also imagine, how can I as a person, me and my family, my village, my town, my country, how can we actually make some positive impact to get to where we want to be? So I think that's exactly right. You need the right kind of horizons.
1: You're listening to the BBC World Service. I'm Julian Morica with Weekend. A reminder of today's main news: last-ditch negotiations between the United States and Canada have failed to reach a trade deal to avert 50% tariffs by the Trump administration on a range of Canadian goods. And TikTok has reached a $400 million settlement with the U.S. Justice Department to resolve allegations the app violated children's online privacy. Well, time for our weekly look at noteworthy science news of the past week. We're joined, as usual, by our science reporter, Roland Pease. And Roland, you can take us, and only you could do this, to the centre of the galaxy and the discovery of a new star that's prompted real excitement on the part of astronomers. So tell us more.
3: Well, absolutely. I have to say, after that discussion on international trade, I think galactic astrophysics is going to be a straight walk. It's we are talking mind-bending stuff here, Julian. Yes, at the centre of the galaxy, there is this supermassive black hole that weighs about 4 million times the Sun. 30 years ago, it was just a hypothesis. It's, you know, this is sort of pretty recent stuff. And it's all kinds of stars are swinging around it in tidal. It's a bit like a really chaotic solar system. They've just discovered a particular star, rather a faint one, called S301, which comes very close to the black hole. And because it gets very close to the black hole, it gets pulled really hard, and it goes, it's now, they think, the fastest known star in the galaxy. It travels at 25,000 kilometres per second. Goes like a rocket, you say, Julian? No, this is way faster. A rocket goes at around, if you want to go to the moon, leave Earth like Artemis did recently, that travels at a mere 40,000 kilometres per hour. So this star going at 25,000 kilometres per second, astronomer Stefan Gislason told me, is way faster.
4: 25,000 kilometers per second means that within something like 10 seconds, you're at the moon. And if you compare that to the speed for this Artemis mission, I mean, how many days were they on their way to finally reach the moon? 3 days or something. So it's really, really fast. Or we can also express it in terms of the speed of light, and it's 8% of the speed of light.
1: Goodness. But record-breaking speeds are not necessarily enough to get astronomers excited these days?
3: No, what you want to throw in is a bit of Einstein and his theory of relativity. So, as I said, the speed that this star gets to, about once every 8 years or so, is because of that really strong pull of the black hole. So it's on an orbit a bit like a comet goes round our solar system, sort of goes way, way out and then comes zooming in and just flashes by for a few weeks. And because it's getting really closer, what that means is that it's actually going to feel the gravity of that 4 million solar mass black hole way more than any of the other stars that they've tracked so far. And that means that they can start to test the theories of gravity that Einstein came up with, because the force is so strong. And that's what's getting them very excited. And in particular, get ready for your head to be put in a spin here. What Stefan Gillison told me is they'll be able to measure how the black hole twists space-time around it, because it's rotating on its axis, much like our own Earth rotates on its axis.
4: The rotation of a black hole acts in general relativity a bit like a hurricane for the space-time around it. So that means it drags space and time around it. And so think about a plane flying into a hurricane. And all of a sudden, the pilot will not be flying in the direction he's aiming at, but there's a little extra coming from the tailwind the plane is getting, and then there's a slightly different direction. And the same will happen to the star when it comes close to the black hole. It will feel that extra force due to the rotation of space-time.
1: So it gets caught up in that whirlpool, for want of a better word, and, yeah, is then more detectable. Is that the theory?
3: Well, what they're hoping, so it actually returns to its closest position in about 2031, sorry, I must get that right.
1: Yes.
3: It's got to get my space-time coordinates correct. It gets very close again. As it gets close, that twisting of space will give it a little nudge on its orbit. So its orbit will then change. And what they'll be doing is they'll be watching the orbit for the next 8 years. They'll be measuring it will be very small amounts, but they've got an astonishing telescope that's able to pick these things out. They will be detecting that change in orbit that they're getting. And from that, they will work out how fast the black hole is rotating. And here's a strange thing about black holes. Black holes are defined by only two numbers: their mass, which they've measured already in about 20 years ago, and its spin. Otherwise, they're completely featureless. So they're going to know everything there is to know about the black hole at the centre of the galaxy if this works. Yes.
1: I have wide-eyed guests with me, and they've no doubt got a couple of quick questions because we've got a sort of couple of minutes to deal with them. Ben, what's on your mind?
2: Yeah, I mean, I'm just interested in how, you know, the infinitesimal vastness of the universe can bring us together. We've just had an eclipse in Northern Europe as well, which I guess, like many other people, I put down my smartphone and picked up a colander.
1: Yes.
2: Which was interesting.
3: Oh, so, me too.
2: Yeah. So do you think there's something, you know, that in our world where we're all so distracted by what's immediately in front of us, is there going to be some sort of pivot back to people somehow connecting more with the stars and the universe as we look for some sort of broader, wider meaning or connection?
1: Briefly, Roland, then I can bring Linda in as well.
3: Yeah, it's a wonderful thing to be able to look up at the stillness of sky and to understand those little points of light are actually huge balls of fire, you know, of plasma burning maybe billions of kilometres away and so on. So, yeah, absolutely. I agree with you there.
1: Linda?
0: I think there are two things that jumped out at me. One is that 35,000 kilometers per second is 8% the speed of light, which just seems like not a very big number when it comes to the speed of light. And the other thing that jumped out at me was describing a black hole as like a space-time hurricane. I think that is a gorgeous and a fascinating image. But I just wonder, what does this information tell us, or what can this potentially tell us about how the laws of physics and laws of universe work? Go.
1: You've got 20 seconds.
0: 20 seconds, do it.
3: Time and time again, actually, the stars and what's going on outside has told us. The whole thing of Newton's laws of motion comes from the astronomers who are looking at the planets and trying to work out why are the planets moving in the way they are across the star sky, eventually working out it's the sun that's pulling them, and then the orbiting. So this is just extending that to include Einstein's ideas as well. So I think it's a good reason to study them.
1: Your timekeeping is exceptional. Roland, thank you so much. And your science isn't bad either. Roland Pease, back at the same time in the programme next week. You're with Weekend from the BBC World Service.
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1: BBC World Service, it's 7 hours GMT. Welcome to Weekend with Julian Warica. Coming up, the Ebola outbreak in the DRC is growing rapidly.
6: The Ebola outbreak is growing exponentially. In the last 3 months, 2,500 people have died, and half of those in the last 20 days.
1: We'll have the latest. Also, Meta on trial for making its social media platforms too addictive, but it's not a foregone conclusion.
7: Not all youth who use social media experience mental health harms, but evidence shows that there are vulnerable groups of young people who may be at higher risk for these problems.
1: And we'll hear from an octogenarian fashion influencer whose followers are mostly in their 20s. That's all here on Weekend after the world news.
8: BBC News with Sue Montgomery. The United States has imposed 50% tariffs on a range of Canadian goods after the two countries failed to reach a trade deal. The duties on about $20 billion worth of trade came into effect at midnight Eastern Time. Ariane Schippers reports.
9: The trade talks went to the wire, but just before the expiry of the deadline set by President Trump, both sides announced that no agreement had been reached. The Canadian Prime Minister Mark Carney said he had decided to suspend negotiations because US trade terms were unfair and there had not been enough progress to meet Canadian objectives. He added the US tariffs would be matched dollar for dollar. The US Trade Representative Jameson Greer said Canada had declined to finalize a trade deal and accused Ottawa of, as he put it, continuing its retaliation against the US.
8: The video app TikTok has agreed to pay $400 million to settle a case with the US government over claims it violated children's online privacy laws. Lily Jamali reports.
10: This agreement is being called one of the largest child privacy settlements in history. The lawsuit was brought by the U.S. Department of Justice in 2024 when Joe Biden was president. The department alleged TikTok and its parent company ByteDance collected vast amounts of data on millions of users under the age of 13, including names and email addresses. TikTok had been accused of violating the Children's Online Privacy Protection Act, a federal law known as COPPA. That same law is the one several U.S. states allege that Meta has violated, which it denies. That case is currently being heard by a court in California.
8: Rescuers in Ukraine have worked through the night at the site of a shopping center in Kryvyi Rih, targeted by Russian drones on Friday. One more body was brought out, bringing the number of dead to 16. Reports say 9 people remain missing. A second drone hit the building half an hour after the first. President Zelensky described it as cynical and despicable.
11: A rescue operation is underway in Kryvyi Rih following an attack on a shopping centre. All necessary resources have been mobilised. Unfortunately, many people have been injured and killed. The attack was carried out by several Russian drones. It was a deliberate, cowardly attack, one strike after another.
8: The governor of Russia's Samara region says it's come under a large-scale Ukrainian drone attack. Vyacheslav Fyodorishchov said an industrial facility was damaged and a hit was also recorded on a logistics complex belonging to the retail group Ozon. The company says a fire broke out at its warehouse after the drone strike and 500 workers were evacuated. Samara lies about 1,000 kilometres to the east of Kyiv. World News from the BBC. The Trump administration has re-emphasized its opposition to Israel annexing the West Bank, but has avoided directly condemning Israeli plans to build a large new settlement on the so-called E1 area east of Jerusalem. The comments from the US State Department came as Israel faced growing international criticism for advancing plans for the project earlier this week. The editor-in-chief and the publisher of the U.S. military newspaper Stars and Stripes say they have been fired by the Defense Department for insubordination. The editor, Eric Slavin, said he had been fired after he spoke against potential editorial interference by the Pentagon. A correspondent said she had been fired as well, 10 days after she reported on the hardships of Navy sailors aboard the USS Abraham Lincoln. The FBI has returned 48 looted artifacts to Egypt after an investigation confirmed they'd been illegally removed. The pieces were handed over at a ceremony in Los Angeles. China's World Humanoid Robot Games open this weekend, only the second time they've been held. More than 2,000 robots from 16 countries will take part. The teams are from companies rather than countries. From Beijing, Laura Bicker.
12: The problem is when it comes to real-world technology and real-world use, these humanoids have yet to adapt. So this time, 38 teams will be taking part in kind of household events like folding your laundry, washing and drying the laundry, and these kind of repetitive tasks that they hope one day maybe we'll have a humanoid robot to help us to do. So as well as running, as well as boxing, as well as more than 666 teams, all from around the world, most of which are from China taking part, that's what organisers are hoping we concentrate on.
8: BBC News.
1: Six minutes past seven, GMT. Welcome to Weekend from the BBC World Service with me, Julia Morica. With me throughout the programme, Linda Rodriguez-McRobbie, a US-born journalist, author and editor of the Finimize newsletter, and Ben Bland, director of the Asia-Pacific programme at the Chatham House International Relations Think Tank here in London. A senior United Nations official has warned that the Ebola outbreak in the Democratic Republic of Congo is growing exponentially. Julian Hannes says the virus is spreading faster and wider than attempts to stop it.
6: The Ebola outbreak is growing

0: did you get from your most recent visit?
1: Well, basically, the situation is really not under control anymore. And even we have been really late from the beginning because it's just exploding. Basically, now the outbreak, we never seen such outbreak in DRC. And this is the 17th Ebola outbreak they have. But unfortunately, we see that the situation remains very, very complicated and we are not able to follow the pace. One of the big issues that we have is that communities are still not going to the centers. So it means that they are remaining, most of them, in the communities and die directly there. So it's a very difficult thing that we are trying to address with the communities.
0: And on that last point, why aren't people able to move to those centres in the way that you would like them to?
1: So there are two main points. The first point is, unfortunately, there are lots of rumours and lots of not trust of the reality of Ebola, and they are not willing to go to the center. So this is one of the very big points that we are trying to address with them, and by going in the community, trying to explain that they need to be very quickly going to the health center. This is the first point. Second point is also the reality of the place, because in the eastern part of DRC, unfortunately, there are lots of insecurity, there are lots of tension, there are lots of armed groups, and some people, they cannot also move quite easily. So all of these create this very catastrophic situation for this Ebola outbreak.
0: I was reading this morning of the arrival of some vaccines in the area, but clearly they can only help so much, can't they? Because they will only address one of the strains that you're tackling.
1: Absolutely, yes. Vaccine is very important, obviously, and we are really hoping that we can use some. But unfortunately, we are quite unsure how much already we can vaccinate the whole population. And as you said, it's only one strain. So it means that we are not, it will not stop as such the outbreak. So unfortunately, we think that this situation will remain for a few months, if not years.
0: Thank you for updating us, Claire Nicolet of the Médecins Sans Frontières humanitarian organisation, speaking to us live from Paris. Now, the social media giant Meta is on trial over claims that it deliberately designed its platforms to be addictive to young people. In 2023, 29 US states, including California and New York, filed a lawsuit claiming numerous violations of federal and state privacy laws. The states are seeking billions of dollars from Meta, and they're demanding it make changes to Instagram and Facebook, including the ending of features such as like counts and infinite scroll. Rob Bonta is California's Attorney General. He told the BBC why he felt the legal action was necessary.
2: We want them to stop harming our kids knowingly. They designed a dangerous product. It was something they knew was dangerous, and they lied to the public about it. So we want them to end those practices, stop visiting harm upon our kids. The features that they have, including infinite scroll and autoplay and beeps and alerts and likes and ephemeral content, hurt kids. They create anxiety, depression, body image issues, learning loss, addictive tendencies.
0: Well, Meta, which owns Facebook and Instagram, says it strongly disagrees with the allegations and that evidence will show its, quote, long-standing commitment to supporting young people. In the past, it's also argued that social media addiction does not exist. Well, Tamar Mendelsohn is the director of the Center for Adolescent Health at the Johns Hopkins Bloomberg School of Public Health. She gave me her assessment of the effect of social media on young children around the world.
3: While social media isn't all bad, it does come with risks, especially during a sensitive stage of development. And we know that almost all teens in high-income countries use social media. 95% of teens aged 13 to 17 use social media. And also almost 40% of children ages 8 to 12 are using it, even though the requirement minimum age for most social media platforms is 13. Research on potential mental health harms of social media use is mixed, and there are limitations to our study designs and our measures. But here's what we do know. Not all youth who use social media experience mental health harms like depression, anxiety, body image issues. But evidence shows that there are vulnerable groups of young people

0: people who may be at higher risk for these problems. Research also shows that some types of social media use may be more harmful than others.
1: When we talk about vulnerable groups, who are we referring to?
0: So vulnerable groups of youth include young people who already have mental health conditions like depression and anxiety. So our evidence suggests that social media use might make these symptoms worse. Girls, on average, also appear to be at higher risk than boys for issues like body image concerns and social comparisons. Younger youth may also be the most vulnerable, although we need more research on that area. And then finally, youth who are cyberbullied or encounter online predators experience clear harms.
1: When you say younger, we're talking very young children, are we?
0: You know, middle school age, preteens. We know, though, that childhood and adolescence are really sensitive periods of development. So young people are developing their sense of self, their identities, their ways of coping, and brains are still developing up until age 25.
1: I mean, one of the striking things about this issue, and you referred to it in those opening statistics, is this is such a relatively new thing, isn't it? 20 years ago, we barely knew that social media either existed or could do what it does today. So the speed of growth has surely far exceeded the speed of our understanding as to what it does to us in some cases.
0: That's a great point. I would agree with you. Yes.
1: Obviously, there's nothing we can do about that. So to an extent, we're playing catch up, are we?
0: I think that's true to some extent. And the research, fortunately, is, you know, doing its best to keep pace. Currently, there are some limitations in the research. So most studies on youth social media use and mental health are cross-sectional, meaning data is collected at a single point in time. And these types of studies can't tell us whether A causes B, only whether A is associated with B. Longitudinal studies are better for inferring causality, right? So they follow young people over time and collect data at multiple time points. This still doesn't give us evidence that A causes B, but it tells us that A comes before B and is associated with it. And we do have longitudinal studies on social media use and youth mental health. These studies do not uniformly show that social media use predicts mental health problems for youth populations. And this might be because not all young people are experiencing mental health harms. And then the strongest type of study for determining if A causes B are randomized controlled studies where we're actually assigning people, say, to use social media or not, or we're assigning them to an intervention that reduces their social media use or not, and we're looking at changes in mental health from before to after. And these are the studies we have fewest of so far. The next key steps for us as researchers are to determine which types of social media use are harmful for which young people and under what conditions.
1: Obviously, at the moment, this is very much in people's minds because of the high-profile trial in the United States involving Meta. And one of the big key points being looked at in that courtroom is whether or not there is a medical addiction element to social media. Can somebody become addicted to it? Is it possible for the science to guide us in answering that question just now?
0: Currently, our diagnostic manuals, the DSM and the ICD, do not include social media addiction. Most experts agree that the term addiction may currently be premature, given the state of the science. Many prefer the term problematic social media use. What we do know, however, is that some young people develop problematic patterns of social media use that have features similar to addiction. So problematic social media use typically involves increasing amounts of time spent on social media, interference with daily tasks like homework and bedtime, disruption of relationships, difficulty getting off social media, and preoccupation with social media, even when a young person isn't using it.
1: Will this trial shed any important new light on all of these questions, do you think?
0: I mean, I think this trial is incredibly important because companies like Meta have a huge impact on how children and teens use social media. Meta is obviously motivated to optimize youth engagement with social media, not youth wellness. So social media companies want youth, they want all of us to be on their platforms as often as possible and for as many hours as possible, because their businesses, their primary goal is to maximize profits, again, not to support mental health. You know, we do need to ensure that there are policy guardrails in place so that young people can enjoy the benefits of social media while minimizing the harms.
1: Tamar Mendelsohn, Director of the Center for Adolescent Health at the Johns Hopkins Bloomberg School of Public Health. I know you've both been following this with interest. Ben, what comes out of that conversation with Tamar for you?
2: Well, I feel very conflicted. I mean, on the one hand, it does seem a bit forlorn, this effort to sue the social media companies. It's a bit like trying to bring legal action against Alexander Graham Bell for inventing the phone, or Henry Ford for mass producing the car, because social media is as ubiquitous now as phones and cars are. And I think it just underpins how technology is moving so fast. We're now still struggling to regulate the technologies of 10, 20 years ago, even as sort of AI is coming in and that's going to turbocharge everything. But I think the last thing I take away from it is that we do have choices to shape the world that we're in, but maybe we can't rely on the courts or politicians to do it for us. Maybe it's for parents and children and us adults too to put down our phones and look at the stars or do something else, rather than expecting that there's going to be a magic solution coming out of court cases or legislation going through parliaments.
1: That fast-moving star has definitely left its imprint. Linda?
3: Well, I think that is a good point. But we're also dealing with a technology that has changed so dramatically, so quickly, that even parents trying to keep up with it and to be able to regulate and children being able to self-regulate is not a foregone conclusion. I mean, this is certainly a very relevant conversation that we have in my house all the time. I have a 12-year-old and a 14-year-old. And the idea that we are actually up against some forces that are beyond our ability to grapple with, including the potentially addictive nature of social media and the Moorishness of them wanting to sort of always be on it, and all of their friends being on it, and all of those kinds of things. Sort of, you know, it's one thing to say, yes, we can regulate this ourselves, we can do this ourselves, but actually, like, we're up against quite a lot. Now, that said, I do really appreciate your guests talking about the fact that, you know, correlation is not causality, and we don't have a good sense in the science of what addiction is. I mean, as she said, the DSM does not recognize this as a verifiable addiction. In fact, very few behavioral addictions are in the DSM. Because we don't really have a great handle on what addiction is itself. You know, so we have gaming addiction and gambling addiction, but we don't have a good sense of, you know, shopping addiction is in there, but that ruins people's lives. So, you know, these are evolving questions, and I do worry that the courts are not the best places to deal with that, because we will be emerging from this with some kind of legal precedent, whether they decide in favor of Meta or against Meta. The legal precedent has the potential to be quite dangerous.
1: I mean, I'm interested in what you said about addiction and where the science is, because it, to an extent, takes us back to what you were saying about your book on pain, that these issues appear straightforward, and then you start to dig and you think, well, actually, it's quite hard to define, and therefore it's quite hard to regulate.
3: Absolutely. And that's something that, you know, it has much wider implications than just our relationship with the individual people and how people handle things. Again, like, this is a fantastic example. You know, TikTok's settlement for $400 million is tiny in compared to what Meta might have to put out for this. You know, $1.4 trillion. That's more than the company's actually valued at right now. And the financial implications, but also the social implications of what happens next, are all sort of being decided on science that isn't exactly clear.
1: You're listening to the BBC World Service. I'm Julian Morica with Weekend. A reminder of our main news. Last-ditch negotiations between the United States and Canada have failed to reach a trade deal to avert 50% tariffs by the Trump administration on a range of Canadian goods. Now, we're going to talk fashion for the next few moments. The online fashion scene is mainly dominated by young influencers frequently posting the newest, latest trends. But this has never bothered 82-year-old Vivian Turan, who's based here in the UK. She has recently started her third career as an online fashion content creator and has amassed more than 800,000 followers on the aforementioned Instagram. Every day she adds a new post explaining how she puts together her distinctive outfits. Now, this mainly involves pulling out items of clothing from her wardrobe and showing how each may or may not elevate her style. Have a listen to this.
4: So anyway, there's me thinking when I walk into the room, what am I going to wear this morning? And then my eyes catch my cream palazzo pants. So I thought, I'm going to wear those. What are you going to wear with it, Viv? I said to myself, I know. You've got to go and find a black T-shirt, and then you need to put your red belt on to go with your sandals. Good morning. Well, my friends are coming for coffee this morning, and I thought we'd have a happy morning in the way we dress. Let's have a happy dress. So here we go. Well, I just got the Marks and Spencer's trousers on. I got my slippers on. I'm not taking those off because they're too comfortable.
1: Well, Viv is certainly popular with the younger generations, as the majority of her followers are aged between the mid-20s and their late 30s. And Viv is on the line. Welcome to the programme, Viv. Good morning.
5: Good morning to you too.
1: Why do you think you've got this mass of younger followers?
5: Well, I don't know. I did have this idea that they looked at me and then they thought, Mum, get out of that chair. If this lady can do this, why don't you? That was my thought. And then I did a short little interview on Woman's Hour. And the feedback I got from that was, from these young ladies, was, no, we watch you for us because you inspire us and give us the idea that we can age and still be happy.
1: Mm. Woman's Hour, I should point out to people listening around the world, is a British radio programme that goes out every weekday morning and is very popular on BBC Radio 4. How did it all begin? Why did you start making the videos?
5: Well, it started as a laugh. It was during COVID. I have a partner in this crime, and he's called James, and he lived at the end of my road. And during COVID, we were both on our own, and he used to work in London, so he was in the house on his own. So if I did a bit of cooking, I'd put a piece of cake outside the door, etc. And later we became a bubble. And then he used to come and sit in the kitchen. And, you know, as you sit in the kitchen and chat and talk, I used to go off on one of him. Oh, for goodness sake, James. And he said, I'm going to put you on Instagram. So I said, you can if you want. And that's how it began.
1: Wow. I want to bring Linda in particularly because I know she's a big follower and a big fan. So, Linda, here's your chance to speak to Viv.
3: I am. And yes, and speaking of Meta, it was the algorithmic gods that put you in front of me. And I am actually just a little bit older from your base followers. I'm in my 40s. and I just love you. I think what the feedback that you got on Women's Hour is exactly right, that you are demonstrating to people that you can get older, and which is particularly relevant to me right now, and you can still be not only happy, you can be vibrant, you can be interesting, you can put together fantastic outfits, which I do really love, and you can do it in a fun way. And so I just love you.
5: Well, first of all, I must say thank you for the follow. I really appreciate that. I just think getting old is just another chapter in your life, and you just have to move on with it. And I know nothing about fashion, really, honestly. I worked in computers, I was an antique dealer. This is my third career, and I don't know if it's a bit late to learn about fashion, but, you know, we all know our own style, and all I do is show you my style. That's it.
3: Do you think maybe there's also an element of, I mean, it sounds like you've had a varied career in life and that you seem to still have some curiosity and some interest moving to doing things. I mean, is that something that you should?
5: Oh, absolutely. Absolutely. I mean, on a need to know basis, I always need to know. You know, I really do. I drive James mad because he'd be doing something. I said, well, why? He said, you don't need to know that. No. Oh, but I do. You know, I always do. And I think being inquisitive, I love technology. And I'm loving this journey because I don't know what tomorrow brings. And that's excitement.
1: I'm reading some other social media comments, Viv. Here's a typical one. I am 57, struggle with the changes in my body and my role in life. I look at you and realise that I can still enjoy fashion and try new things. They say your enthusiasm is contagious, which I think is coming across over the airwaves this morning as well. At what point do you decide what you're going to wear each morning? I mean, do you have literally no inkling until you open the wardrobe?
5: Oh, no idea. I mean, some if I'm going somewhere special, I might have to think, oh, yes, I'll wear that and that. But normally I think, well, what am I going to put on today? And then I go and watch, oh, that looks nice. Oh, perhaps I'll try that with that. And, you know, what this has made me do as well, because trying to put together outfits every day sometimes is a bit daunting, but it's made me think, and it's made me think, yeah, I can go and get that and match it. So I think we all need to go and look in our wardrobes. And the other thing I think is so important is don't dress to impress. Dress for yourself. And then if you dress for yourself, that gives you confidence. So you go out and you face the day with confidence because you're you.
1: Viv, a quick question from Ben as well.
2: Yeah, I've got a question for you, Viv. You've made your success on Instagram, but referencing our earlier story, do you find social media addictive? Do you find you can't stop scrolling on Instagram once you've started going?
5: I do find it... addictive. So you have to set yourself goals. I have to set myself boundaries. So I don't look at social media after a certain time at night, so I have to put my phone down. But yes, but I love technology anyway. So if I'm not scrolling, I'm doing Wordle or I'm doing something like that,
1: Good stuff. Listen, Viv.
5: I don't want you to tell you though.
1: Oh, well, there you are. So you've got more time for other things. Listen, thank you so much for coming on the programme. As I read one of those social media comments about your enthusiasm being contagious, that does seem to be true in this studio. So thank you so much for coming on. Viv Turan, you're with Weekend from the BBC World Service.

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2: 7:30 GMT, this is Weekend from the BBC World Service. Still to come, why football has the global appeal it does, and more specifically, is the video assistant referee helping people's enjoyment of it? And the professional French horn player who's succeeded to reach the top of his game despite being born with no arms. That's all here on Weekend with me, Julian Warwicker, after the world news.
3: BBC News with Sue Montgomery. The United States has imposed 50% tariffs on a range of Canadian goods after the two countries failed to reach a trade deal. The duties on about $20 billion worth of trade came into effect at midnight Eastern Time. South Korea is sending its first trial container ship to Europe via the Arctic as the Middle East war rattles global shipping. The new route will cut the journey by around 7,000 kilometres and about 10 days' travel time. TikTok has agreed to pay $400 million to settle a case with the US government over claims it violated children's online privacy laws. The US Justice Department had accused the platform of illegally collecting children's information. Rescuers in Ukraine have worked through the night at the site of a shopping centre in Kryvyi Rih, targeted by Russian drones on Friday. Officials say at least 16 were killed. The authorities say two people were also killed overnight by strikes in Kyiv and Zaporizhia. The governor of Russia's Samara region says it's come under a Ukrainian drone attack. An industrial facility as well as a logistics complex were reportedly targeted. The editor-in-chief of the US military newspaper Stars and Stripes says he's been fired for insubordination. Eric Slavin said he was targeted by the Pentagon after speaking out against potential editorial interference. The FBI has returned 48 looted artifacts to Egypt, including carved figures and amulets dating from the Pharaonic, Roman and Coptic periods. The FBI said the suspected trafficker was now dead, but the investigation remained open. The Second World Humanoid Robot Games have opened in Beijing, with more than 2,000 robots competing in events such as sprints, boxing and football. BBC News.
2: You're listening to the BBC World Service. I'm Julian Warwicker with Weekend, and with me throughout the programme, Linda Rodriguez-Macrobi, a US-born journalist, author and editor of the Finimize newsletter, and Ben Bland, director of the Asia-Pacific programme at the Chatham House International Relations Think Tank here in London. Now, at this point in the programme, we ask our guests to highlight a news story or topic that they'd like to hear more about and discuss on the programme, and you'll sense a little bit of an overlap here over the next 10 minutes or so. Ben, you've chosen to discuss a very straightforward question. Why is football so universally popular, you are posing? Before I hear from you on this, I should add a few figures here. That latest estimates suggest that football, officially known as association football, is played by more than 250 million people in more than 200 countries. It has the highest television audience of any sport, so it's hard not to consider it the most popular. Fans of American football in the United States or of cricket in India and Pakistan might well say that football is not the most popular a team sport in several notable countries, but I thought I'd just outline the overall picture. Why are you keen to get an answer to this question?
4: Well, I'm a huge football fan. I'm a season ticket holder at Brentford Football Club. I go to a lot of away games, excited about the Premier League season kicking off this weekend. I also got involved with Bees United, the Brentford Supporters Trust. I'm on the board there. The trust saved the club from bankruptcy 20 years ago. So I'm wondering partly why I'm spending so much of my time obsessed with this game. And I know why I feel I love Brentford, but I'm interested in sort of how the brain works, a bit like Linda's work. Like, what is it in our brains that makes both playing but also watching football so different from other sports? And what is it that gives it this amazing power to bring people together, which we've just seen in the World Cup?
2: Well, we might be able to answer that, or at least get close to it, because on a psychological level, as you hint at, we can speak to Daniel Glazer, who's a UK-based neuroscientist and writer. Daniel, welcome. Good morning.
5: Good morning to you.
2: You heard Ben posing the question with particular reference to, I think you used the word obsessed, Ben. Why are so many of us obsessed, drawn to this sport, arguably like no other?
5: Well, from a neuroscientific point of view, we know a certain amount about what's going on in the brain when you observe things, especially things that you can do a bit of. So one of the things that's particularly appealing about football is that all of us can kick a ball, perhaps not with the precision of a World Cup player. And so there is a resonance in the brain. There's a system called the mirror system in our brain that's activated when we do things and also when we see them. So I think that ability to do the basics of it, but then at the same time, to watch things which we are incapable of. So, for example, bending a ball like Beckham or perhaps like Messi is something which most of us can't do. And I think it's that tantalizing interaction between what's possible for us and what is impossible that gives it that particular resonance that perhaps other sports that are more technical lack. Mm.
2: Does that also tap into the idea that when you're very young and you're first experiencing sports and games, this one looks pretty straightforward in terms of how it happens, what you have to do? You kick a ball from one end of the pitch to the other and you try and score a goal, and that's about the extent of it. It doesn't have all the complications that some other sports have.
5: I think that's right. At root, it doesn't. I mean, obviously, its origins in England in the Middle Ages were essentially a communal riot. And there is sometimes, you know, mentioning no teams Argentina, that, you know, there are elements of that in the modern game as well. But I think that the...
2: Good morning to our listeners in Buenos Aires, I should say, at this point.
5: Yes. All welcome to participate. Yeah. But the point that's relevant here is that tweaking the rules is important, because I think if you have too many climaxes or it's too hard to score, then people will be turned off. And I think VAR, is that right, the video assistance thing, a debate at the moment. There's a lot of debate about how the details of the rule, which are very esoteric, affect the user experience. Mm. I think football's been very good. The offside rule, which I don't understand, has been put in to make it visible in a way that is enriching and to make the climaxes come at a rate that we find rewarding. And that attention to detail, I think, is part of the success of football as a spectator sport.
2: We're going to come back to VAR in a moment, so I don't want to go too far down that road too soon. Ben, come back and by all means have a chat with Daniel.
4: Yeah, a couple of questions. I mean, first is about crowd psychology. I mean, what am I missing in my life that I need to get when I go to watch Brentford play or other people go to watch their team play? What is it about being in a stadium with like thousands of other people that adds something to your life that you can't get elsewhere?
5: Well, emotion, which is, you know, the expression of internal feelings, is something which requires a bodily action to be fully realised. If you're watching football on your phone with headphones in the library, you will not enjoy the match as much because you yourself cannot express your excitement or your disappointment. And there's something about the collective expression of emotion that enhances that feeling for all of the individual participants. But I also think there are forces such as tribal allegiance and also deep knowledge. I mean, my daughter, for example, has extraordinary knowledge of football. She can explain things that are happening in front of me, which enrich my knowledge. There is the collectiveness, but also the collective memory that enhances the experience of watching it together, I think.
4: And got to be a bit careful with our language, because I know you've been talking about not having too many or too few climaxes, but I want to ask you about balls in particular. Is there something about balls that is just attractive to animals? I mean, it's amazing that, you know, a dog will run after a tennis ball or a football in the same way. So is there something actually about spherical objects? We were also talking about planets and stars earlier, that sort of captivates the human mind as well.
5: I think the physics is really important. I mean, if you look at other balls which are not spherical, like rugby balls, that introduces a kind of randomness which makes the play more interesting and more varied, but also makes it harder to predict from the outside what's going on. And the kind of predictability with occasional surprise is part of the satisfaction. I suppose it's also important to say that something like keepy-uppy, you know, the bit where you have to keep the football off the ground without using your hands, that's a skill, but it doesn't require intelligence. And football seems, you know, to place your players for a corner requires intelligence, not just skill. And football seems to have that full range, which therefore means that the whole brain is engaged when you watch.
2: Linda, I should bring you in as well.
6: Well, I think all of this is true and interesting. I mean, I think as an American, though, we are less compelled by football and more compelled by American football. But I also see the same characteristics in games like basketball, which, again, have a ball and have some very fast movements. And you can kind of participate. You know the basic motions of putting a ball through a basket. You know the basic motions of running and things like that. So, you know, I wonder, though, if some of this is because of the ease of access to stuff. You know, the access to a ball and to a place to kick it about or to throw it about if you're gonna play basketball, that pickup quality means that more people have contact with it, more people do it, and then are more compelled to continue to do it and to see that action and to want to see it blown up on a big screen, to want to experience it with other people.
5: I think that's right. I mean, we did some studies a few years ago when I was at UCL, University College London, which showed that being able to do something gives you a better brain response, a richer brain response than just having seen it. And so what we would call motor familiarity, the fact of having done it, at least to some level, does enhance your brain responses to seeing it. So I think you're absolutely right that the fact that you need very few bits of kit, very few tools to do it, means that more people have experience, and that enhances their participative view as well, even if they've just become spectators.
2: Mm. Ben, does this answer much of what was in your mind at the start of this conversation?
4: Oh, yeah, it's really helpful. I mean, I love as well the sort of contradictions and the tensions. Yeah, both, yeah, wanting climaxes, goals, but not too many of them, because then the effect is worn down. And I love the idea of, like, it's so captivating because you can kick a ball, but you can't bend it the way the best players can. So I just love the concept of contradictions in our lives, which you don't think about enough, and these sort of tensions in football, that it's both because it's so simple, but it's also so hard that it somehow sucks us in.
6: I mean, do you also think, though, that this is something, it's a bit of a juggernaut, right? Like, it's built on itself. It has its own momentum. And then once that starts rolling like a ball, it keeps going.
2: Yeah. Daniel, am I right in saying that you're not a particular sports fan yourself, but you obviously study it in the way that you have?
5: Oh, so I have that kind of academic detachment, right? So I study it because I'm not into it. And I think if you're swept up in a thing, then it's much more difficult to develop hypotheses and test them. I mean, I guess I'm a bit of a curmudgeon in the sense that I remain unmoved by things. And I do feel slightly alienated. It does seem like a kind of collective, as I say, a collective riot. And interesting, legally, the things that you do when you're part of a riot are different than the things that you do on your own. So we recognize in law and in ourselves that this kind of collective sense, as Linda was referring to, a global movement, that sense that we are all part of a thing, enhances our sense of its richness. And I suppose even I, you know, in the last month or so, was swept up in that a bit.
2: Yes, I sensed you were. Thank you so much, Daniel, for coming on the programme. Ben, thank you for raising it. I'm assuming, are you going to Brentford later?
4: Yeah, I am excited. hopefully there'll be a bit of a riot with Spurs later on the pitch. And we'll come out on top.
2: Well, indeed, yes. I shan't enter that debate because I'm a fan of your away team today, but we'll move on. Linda, you've hinted at this because you're a football fan as well, and you wanted to highlight a specific topic here, and Daniel went there briefly. This is the VAR video assistant referee. Obviously, football fans will immediately know what we're talking about, but I should explain to those who aren't sure. This is the match official who watches a football game from beyond the stadium, and he or she will assist the on-pitch referee by reviewing decisions using video footage and providing advice to the referee based on those reviews. And VAR was first used in the major German and Italian leagues in 2017, which was a fact I did not know. Why the fascination, Linda?
6: So this was something that, I mean, you know, I'm I should caveat this by saying that I'm not a massive football fan. I do sort of feel a bit more like Daniel, where there's a bit of a remove and some interest. But I did get caught up in the World Cup, and I found it really interesting. But what I found interesting in particular were these moments of tension and where there were calls being made that didn't necessarily agree with what anybody watching saw, what anybody on the field saw, and then had some tremendous impact on the rest of the game and even the rest and the outcome of the whole cup. So I just really want to know how this changes how players play, how people see this, how they engage with it. You know, there's a lot of hatred for VAR, but is that also generational? Because one of the things I noticed was watching this with my 12 and 14-year-old, that they had just sort of largely accepted that VAR was a thing. They didn't really question it as an issue. So, you know, they're sort of VAR digital natives at this point.
2: As a fan, Ben, where are you on VAR?
4: Yeah, I'm probably against VAR. I mean, mm-hmm. I think as a fan, I hate that feeling when you're in a stadium. You don't know what's going on. Everyone at home who's watching the game can see, you know, the factors that are at play as the VARs are making their decisions. In the stadium, you don't know what's going on. And it really takes the enjoyment out of mm-hmm. a goal when you know it might be disallowed 3 minutes later. So I'm probably against it overall. But it is interesting. There's something, again, psychologically, right, this search for perfection. But I think, in a way, it's always going to fail, right? Because even with the VAR decisions, there's always going to be subjectivity there. So I think it's slightly pointless search for perfection.
2: Ah, well, let's test that out with Daisy Christodoulou, who's an expert in educational assessment here in the UK. She's also the author of I Can't Stop Thinking About VAR, which was published in 2024. So, Daisy, you are perfectly cast for this conversation. Welcome. Good morning.
7: Good morning. Great to be here.
2: Where did your interest get sparked in the topic?
7: Well, I am also a big football fan, and I'm a season ticket holder at West Ham, so no longer a Premier League club, unfortunately. We won't be playing Brentford this season. But I'm also a cricket fan, and actually cricket introduced a sort of similar technology decision review system a few years before football, and it had been quite successful. I think most cricket fans would say it works quite well. So one of the things that really piqued my interest was, why has it worked so well in cricket and had quite a lot of support from fans and from players, whereas in football it's been so controversial? So that was one of the things that got me interested in thinking about it.
2: I mean, as you raise that, I mean, I'm a fan of both as well. Mm-hmm. I mean, it's always struck me that there's more time in cricket for that decision to be arrived at, and people are quite tolerant of the pause that occurs, because let's face it, even if you are a cricket fan, it's full of pauses. Football is not.
7: Absolutely. And I think this goes back to what you were talking about earlier about the psychology of football and the impact it has on our brains. It is a very fluid, a very spontaneous sport. It doesn't have natural breaks in play. That's what people love about it. Cricket is different. It does, as you say, there's a frequent pauses, and it's quite easy to send a decision for review, check it, come back and play. You haven't really lost so much. Mm. Whereas I think in football, the constant breaks, they really do take away something that I think is essential to the game.
2: Linda, come back and by all means talk to Daisy.
6: So a couple of things spring to mind. You know, one is the pursuit of precision in a sport that is about people, right? You know, so like you do see the successful adoption of this kind of technology in other sports. You know, I'm thinking of line reviews in tennis, and I'm thinking of like wall touches in swimming competitions and things like that. But when it comes specifically to this, where we're watching people do something, and we know that things like putting it in slow motion makes it seem like a person's actions are more intentional than they actually were, for example, how does that impact what the results we get from VAR?
7: You're absolutely right. And obviously you had a lot of controversies about this in the World Cup that's just finished. Mm-hmm. And I had a chapter on this in my book summarizing all of the research about how when you watch something in slow motion, not just a football match, but they've done this when they've looked at trials in court for whether people think something is, you know, manslaughter or grievous bodily harm or what have you, that people perceive intentionality differently when they watch a slow motion replay than when they watch it in real time. So I think you're right as well. One of the other things about VAR is the suggestion was that it would just be a way of getting more right decisions. It would be this sort of neutral technology that would just get us closer to truth. But in actual fact, I think it is changing the way that a lot of the most fundamental football rules are being interpreted. So you're right. I think a lot of tackles that in the past people would have just said, well, that's just a bit of a clumsy tackle, can end up on review becoming a red card. And I think you've also seen the same with handball. There were a lot of incidents where you, in real time, you would literally not be able to perceive the handball. Whereas now you go back and scrutinise it and you can pick up all kinds of handballs that you wouldn't have, you just literally wouldn't have seen before.
2: Mm. And the handball rules keep changing every 5 minutes anyway, as far as I can work out, but go on.
7: It absolutely does. And that's only been the case since VAR.
6: Yes.
7: Yeah, that's right. Yeah.
6: So what do we lose in the pursuit of precision? Do we lose grace? Do we lose wiggle room? What do we lose?
7: I think you're right. I think we do lose a lot of things. And one of the things I talk about in my book is that we've got to think about trade-offs, that you can, as you say, maybe pursue accuracy and pursue precision, but actually we don't just want precision. Mm-hmm. We want other things too. And I remember before VAR was introduced, the mantra you would hear a lot from fans and players and managers would be, we just want more right decisions. And taken like that, it seems very sensible. But what we've realised as VAR has come in is that we don't just want more right decisions. We want lots of other things too. Mm-hmm. We want the game to flow. We want the game to be spontaneous. We want, and this is something a lot of fans will talk about, we want that feeling of being able to jump up and celebrate a goal, knowing that it's not going to be cancelled after an 8-minute review. Mm-hmm. Mm-hmm. So I think there's a lot of things we want as well as right decisions. Mm. And I think that's true in a lot of other walks of life too.
2: Well, I was just thinking that. I mean, this pursuit of perfection and using technology to get to that perfection in so many walks of life, it is an aspiration. It's not necessarily a healthy one. I don't know.
6: No, I think you're right. I think there's also a lot of unintended consequences that can come from it. I mean, I think the slow motion and intentionality question is a really good example of where we might lose, where some things might fall down quite a bit. Mm.
4: Now, I think the trade-offs point is so important. And actually, in the rest of my work on foreign policy, and when I talk to people in governments and talk to people about politics, like accepting that if we want more of this, there's something less of something else. If we're going to solve this problem, we're probably going to create these other problems. So I think it's so important to bring that into the conversation. I mean, my question would be about the inevitability of technology, mm-hmm. which is something we were talking about earlier. I mean, Daisy, can you foresee a world in which, you know, leagues decide to get rid of VAR, that you consider the trade-offs and people just say, actually, let's go back to the way we were? Or do you think now we have it, now teenagers are addicted to it, is VAR here for good?
6: Or they're just going to have AI make that decision for us.
7: That's right. Well, I talk about this in the book.
2: Briefly, if you would, Daisy, yeah.
7: Yeah, there are some leagues that don't have it. The Championship, where West Ham are, is one of them. I think you're right. There is an aspect of technology which is inevitable, but that doesn't mean it will be the system we've got at the moment. So I think in 5 or 10 years' time, I think it's unlikely we'll have VAR in the way that it is, and I think we probably will end up using a bit of AI.
2: Interesting. Well, thank you so much for coming on, Daisy Christodoulou, expert in educational assessment here and the author of I Can't Stop Thinking About VAR. Now, we're going to move from sport to music to end the programme. The BBC Proms classical music concerts, which take place every summer at the Royal Albert Hall in central London, are very much in full swing. And now with us in the studio is a guest who will be performing at the BBC Proms tomorrow. Felix Kleiser is a professional French horn player from Germany. He plays the instrument with his foot, carefully navigating the levers with his toes, because Felix was born with no arms. Before we speak to him, and indeed hear him play briefly, here he is playing music. This is recorded from Giacchino Rossini's opera Barbiera di Siviglia from his most recent album, Senza Parole.

0: Felix, welcome. It's very good to see you.
1: Hello, nice to be here.
0: Tell us about your journey and how the horn playing began.
1: Oh, well, the very beginning of my horn, I mean, I started to play the horn when I was quite young, so I was 4 years old. But my family and around, there was no one making music, so there was no musician. And so it was a big surprise and a little miracle from where I got the idea to play the French horn, because I never was in a concert, I never met a horn player, I never saw a horn somewhere and said, well, this looks so amazing, I would like to learn this instrument. So where I've seen the instrument the very first time and where I got in contact the very first time, this is completely unknown until today. But I remember that I wanted to play this instrument, and so I began to get some lessons when I was 4 years old, and this was the beginning of everything.
0: I mentioned that you were born with no arms, so how were you then immediately having to navigate what other people would naturally do with their arms when they're trying to play a French horn?
1: Well, the good thing about a French horn is the most important thing, especially at the very beginning, is to control your lips. I mean, I can explain you to play the French horn in 30 seconds, and everyone can do or can try to do this at home even without an instrument. So you take your lips and you press them together, and then you blow air through your lips, like... It's a little bit like when little kids are imitating the sound of an engine of a car, for example. And when you use your muscles in your lips, and then the vibration gets a little bit more precisely, like... But then when you change the position of your lips and the muscles, then you can play a whole melody, like... And this is the most important thing as a horn player. So this is a good thing, and especially at the very beginning, you just concentrate on your lips and how to blow the air and all these things. So at the beginning, the fingers are not that important.
0: No.
1: It comes later.
0: And when they do come later, that's where your foot comes into play.
1: Yes, yes. But in the end, you know, we have just... three keys. I mean, a double horn has four keys, so this is for me. It was not a complicated thing, you know. It was not the part what I practiced the most in learning this instrument. I had problems with other things, but fingering was not a big thing for me.
0: At what point did you realize I am seriously good at this, and I could turn this into a career?
1: It's difficult, because, you know, when you start... I started to play the French horn when I was 4 years old, and then I started to go to college, also quite young, when I was 13. But you know, when you grow up with a background when no one is making music or there is no musician, then you never have in your mind maybe you can do it as a professional, because it's not something you see in your daily life, you know. So for me, when I was young, my wish was just to play the instrument as good as possible, and to be able to play specific pieces I heard on recordings, for example. So this was the most important thing for me, and thinking about doing it as a professional comes maybe at the end of my school career.
0: We just heard a little bit of audio recording of you playing. You actually have your French horn here with you.
1: Yeah.
0: Are you able to give us a little flavour?
1: Yeah, of course, you know, and tomorrow at the Royal Albert Hall, together with the Academy of St. Martin in the Fields, we will play the third Mozart horn concerto. So Mozart wrote four horn concertos, so there's a lot of repertoire for the French horn. And I can play
0: a little snippet. A little snippet.
1: Yes.

0: Fantastic. Thank you. Much enthusiasm in the studio. A few words from across the desk as well, if you want to ask Felix a quick question.
1: I've got a quick question. I mean, I'm interested in feet, but, you know, normally we stick socks and shoes on them and use them like bricks. I mean, how, any tips for how we can make our feet more useful in our daily lives and a bit more flexible?
2: The point is, I'm not a feet expert. Yeah. You know? I'm just a horn player and I love to make music. And you know, in the end, you know, when you grow up in a different way, it's like, I always compare this with languages. You know, if I would travel to China, if you've ever been in China, then you understand people in China, they're not very used to speak English. And so the communication quite often is quite difficult. And if you have no idea of that people can learn other languages, then you maybe think, wow, these people are so crazy. They can speak this crazy language. How is it possible? But of course, when you grew up in China and you learn this language from the very beginning, then it's not a problem at all. And this is the same, I think, for me.
0: Felix, I'm going to say thank you so much for coming in. We're going to hear a little bit more of you playing on tape as we say farewell to everybody listening around the world. And good luck at the proms tomorrow night. I'm sure you don't need it. Thank you both for coming in and being with us throughout the programme. Thanks to Linda and to Ben. And here's a little bit more of Felix Klieser.

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1: Hello, I'm James Reynolds. Welcome to BBC Conversations. This time, we bring people together to discuss something that many airline passengers dread: noisy and disruptive children on flights. Earlier this month, a flight in Canada was cancelled after a young child refused to wear a seatbelt. This has reignited a debate about behaviour, safety, and the role of parents.
2: Personally, I don't feel bad anymore after hundreds of flights of my kids, like, behaving like kids. You can't just control your child. It's not a little puppet or a robot that you ask to sit and do whatever they want all the time.
1: That's Charlotte in Vietnam. She'll be joined in conversation by two other mothers. Flight attendants will also share their experiences, and do listen out for some surprising ideas to keep young children entertained. More after the news.
3: BBC News with Sue Montgomery. The United States has imposed 50% tariffs on a range of Canadian goods after the two countries failed to reach a trade deal. The duties on about $20 billion worth of trade came into effect at midnight Eastern Time. Canada has vowed to match the US tariffs dollar for dollar. Sean Dilley reports.
4: Levies had been due to start from the 19th of August, but that deadline was temporarily paused after President Trump said a deal was close. Last night, Canada's Prime Minister Mark Carney blamed last-minute changes by the US, which he said called into question the reliability of any deal. In response, the US accused Canada of setting new demands and walking back on commitments. The collapse of negotiations mean that from today, dairy products, wine and cement join aluminium and steel on the list of Canadian imports subject to a 50% tariff.
3: The video app TikTok has agreed to pay $400 million to settle a case with the US government over claims it violated children's online privacy laws. The US Justice Department described the agreement as a major victory for American children and parents, who it said were better protected than when the case began. More from our technology editor, Zoe Kleinman.
5: You know, at the heart of this TikTok settlement is technically children's online privacy and the collection of their data. It's not about online harm. It's not about misinformation. It's very straightforward. You need parental consent to collect children's data if they're under the age of 13 in the US. And the US administration back in 2024 said that TikTok wasn't doing that. And TikTok has now decided to settle that case.
3: Rescuers in Ukraine have worked through the night at the site of a shopping centre in Kryvyi Rih, targeted by Russian drones on Friday. One more body was brought out, bringing the number of dead to 16. Reports say 9 people remain missing. 130 were wounded. President Zelensky said Ukraine would respond. Our Ukraine correspondent is Dan Johnson.
6: The president, who is actually from Kryvyi Rih, said this was a cynical attack, and that he's been talking to the UN Secretary General. I think that was a call that was set up anyway, but he's used the opportunity to highlight what he said was the Russian targeting of civilians in such a clear and cynical way.
3: The governor of Russia's Samara region says it's come under a large-scale Ukrainian drone attack. Vyacheslav Fyodorishchov said an industrial facility was damaged and a hit was also recorded on a logistics complex belonging to the retail group Ozon. It says a fire broke out at its warehouse after the drone strike and 500 workers were evacuated. Samara lies about 1,000 kilometres to the east of Kyiv. World News from the BBC. The editor-in-chief and the publisher of the US military newspaper Stars and Stripes say they have been fired by the Defense Department for insubordination. The editor, Eric Slavin, said he had been fired after he spoke against potential editorial interference by the Pentagon. A correspondent said she had been fired as well, 10 days after she reported on the hardships of Navy sailors aboard the USS Abraham Lincoln. South Korea is sending its first trial container ship to Europe via the Arctic as the Middle East war rattles global shipping. The new route will cut the journey by around 7,000 kilometres and about 10 days' travel time. It'll also avoid the Red Sea, where Yemen's Iran-backed Houthi rebels have targeted ships. The second World Humanoid Robot Games have opened in Beijing with more than 2,000 robots from 16 countries. The teams represent companies rather than countries, but the vast majority are Chinese. Our China correspondent Laura Bicker reports.
7: China's robot makers have spent the last 2 years showing their machines can dance, run marathons and play football. But this year, 38 teams will also be judged on domestic work, including folding laundry. Because for future investors, that's now the difference between a technological spectacle and a commercially viable future.
3: A Japanese father has been reprimanded by police after leaving his 7-year-old son alone in the country's highest peak, Mount Fuji, during a family hike. The child had reportedly complained of feeling tired after reaching an altitude of more than 2,000 metres. However, his father and an older sibling opted to continue towards the summit, telling him to wait for them where he was. The child was found by a passerby amid foggy and rainy conditions. BBC News.
1: Hello, I'm James Reynolds. This time in BBC Conversations, we bring people together to share their experiences of flying with small children. On the 9th of August, in the Canadian west coast city of Victoria, Porter Airlines flight PD444 was taxiing to the runway for an overnight flight to Toronto. Pretty routine stuff. Everyone was ready to go, apart, that is, from one small child. That child reportedly stood on their seats and refused to put on a seatbelt, despite efforts by the parents and crew. You can imagine how frantic that must have been. The child would not sit down. The delay, though, meant that the flight could not depart before the airport closed for the night. It was cancelled, disrupting the plans of everyone on board. Imagine, then, how they must have felt. The incident has opened a debate about how airlines should deal with these kinds of situations and how parents should control their children. Later on, cabin crew will share their experiences. But for our first conversation, my colleague Luke Jones brought together three mothers who regularly travel with young kids. Charlotte is currently in Vietnam. Elena is

0: control, but you can't do anything, then yeah, I think it's better just to leave.
1: Yeah, agreed. I mean, if you've tried everything and the child just doesn't settle, I would definitely leave. But personally, I don't feel bad anymore after hundreds of flights of my kids like behaving like kids in a plane. It's a public space. Kids have the right to be there. And kids, well, are kids in our society nowadays, especially in France, like kids are asked to behave like adults in, public spaces, and they're not adults. Like sometimes something goes wrong and they can't express it, and the way they express it might be like running around the plane. I haven't read about the story, but my thought is that I hope the parents don't feel too bad, because if they've tried everything they could and it didn't work, then it happens. That's just what it is traveling with kids. Sometimes you can't just control your child. It's not a little puppet or a robot that you ask to sit and do whatever they want all the time. Sometimes they feel off. We all have off days, so I think it was one of those for that child.
2: You all have experience of this. Charlotte, why don't you tell us about traveling with little kids?
1: I've had two traumatic experiences, honestly. The first one was with my firstborn, and it was the first flight with her. She was 4 weeks, and we were going to South America. It was two flights connecting in Miami, and during the two flights, she did not stop crying. Like, I just could not make her stop cry because she was exhausted, and I was exhausted as well. And what I was doing is that I was using all the techniques that I use at home. I was a new mom, so I was just doing that, but I didn't realize, well, look, you're not at home. This is not gonna work. Like, you're trying to put a blanket to make it dark, but it's impossible to make a space dark for your child in the plane. So she's just basically totally overwhelmed by what's happening. And you're trying too hard to do like all the things you usually do, and they don't work. So from that time, I really learned that there are tricks and a lot of different things you can do on the plane. And the rules that you have at home and the routines don't apply on the plane. You just have to like do something new. So that was like a big first lesson. And another pretty traumatic experience is that during landing, like my child really needed to go to the bathroom and didn't want to sit still. And I just like, it was awful. She was just screaming and she couldn't stand up. And it was like when I learned the art of distraction. It's like you do whatever you can to take your child's mind off the issue, and you have to be super creative. So now I like always have bullet points in my head of things to do, and I go down the list. Sometimes it works, sometimes it doesn't. That time, I think I put headphones on her with like music she liked, and it changed everything. So you need to know the little tricks, learn them along the way.
3: Yeah, I can relate to that. I was going to say, one of the tricks I use, which doesn't work now with my 5-year-old, because obviously she's too old, but my younger one, I just pretend I can see things out the windows that aren't there. So I'm like, oh, look, a dragon, a giraffe. And like, because, she believes me. She'll look out and go, oh, no. Like, she can't see it. And then I'm like, oh, no, you just missed it. So, like, if you're in a desperate situation, I just make up something that we can see
1: That's so
3: and
1: funny.
3: then hope that that will distract them.
1: That's a good one.
2: Tell us about your worst journey, Emma.
3: I say it happened both ways, but I think it was terrible because we didn't expect it, because we'd taken her on a flight before and she'd been absolutely fine. This was my firstborn, and I think she was like almost two, so like the terrible twos were happening. And I'd been a bit smug because we'd got through security fine, checked everything, we'd been queuing fine. And it was when we got on the plane, she was like a little bit upset. And it was the moment we had to put the seatbelt on, she just completely lost any sense of reason. And the best way I can describe it is like she was possessed by like some kind of monster. So
1: This
3: like she
1: happened
3: was
1: to me too, I
3: screaming.
1: swear, several times. There's something in there for sure. Yeah, I can relate to that.
3: So she was screaming and crying and she was bright red. So I had to just hold her basically anytime the seatbelt sign came on. And she was screaming, and I at one point was singing very loudly when I was like, I don't know if this is making it worse. Like, people now can hear the child screaming and my terrible singing, but you've just got to try your best. It was only to Paris the flight, but it means there's like a lot of time the child has to have the seatbelt on because it's only like an hour and a half, but obviously you're taking off and landing for a majority of that time. So I remember just sitting and like looking and praying quietly, being like, please don't make us put the seatbelt on again yet. Just please, because it is so bad. And the woman beside us was like, she asked for three vodkas and Coke. And I was like, do you want me to pay for one? because I was like, I think we've caused this. Like,

0: like, we've made this woman want to drink. And she was so kind and like, oh, no, it's fine. And I was like, are you sure? Because I realize we're the reason this is happening. So it was absolutely horrendous.
1: My worst flight was when I was already quite experienced, because my daughters, they were 5 and almost 3 years old. So I was quite confident. And we were flying from Cairo to London. It was a very early morning flight, 6 in the morning. So my daughter, who was 3 years old, she probably didn't sleep well and she needed to sleep more. She was overexhausted, overtired. So during takeoff, she just started screaming and she did not stop screaming till we landed. And the flight from Cairo to London is quite long. So everybody on the plane were on vacation. They just hoped to sleep all the way to London. Instead, I was just feeling like the worst mom who could not make her child stop. Even the neighbors and the other passengers, sometimes they were coming to us, trying to play, to talk to a child, to distract. Nothing worked, absolutely nothing. So some people were understanding, some were talking behind, giving dirty looks. I was feeling so miserable. And the moment we landed, she stopped crying.
0: Yeah, it's like they know, isn't it? They're like, oh, thank goodness it's over. I can get off now. I think, especially as a mum, your hormones are kind of like going wild when you hear your baby crying. So like, you're more used to it. But I'm also like, I often think my children sound louder to me than other people. Because in my head, I'm like, I need to find a way to stop it. Like, yeah. And you're panicking. And it's kind of like you're in fight or flight mode because it's really stressful. And you can just hear this constant screaming and you're trying to find the solution. So yeah, I get other people who aren't around children normally will sound loud, but I think it sounds loudest to the parents who are having to deal with it. And like, you're really aware of everybody around you and how noisy your child is being, almost, probably more than they actually are.
2: Emma, you gave us that very good tip of, you know, pointing out the window and going, oh, look at that, even when there's nothing there. Charlotte, do you have any tips and tricks?
3: So I think, you know, in your handbag, you should always actually keep it near your feet and have a couple of things inside just to deal with these types of moments and try to distract in different ways. So things that I really like is like a birthday balloon that's not, you know, blown. And then you can blow it a little bit, let your child blow it. But they find it usually very funny. And it's like helping, really distracting them, and it doesn't take any space in your bag. So this trick has served me a lot. And when you're at the airport, you can also use it to distract your child and like close the balloon. But that's something that I use a lot. I also always carry like, you know, dried fruit or little gummy looking things. I try to, you know, do the healthy way, but like something that your child can eat and that feels like a sweet treat to them. And that can help, definitely. I always have stickers, you know, you can, I like the one that you can stick on places and then remove easily. And you can create a story with the stickers on the window of the plane or around you without leaving any mess. My kids really like that as well. And of course, like a tablet with movies, games, or stories, because, you know, for me in a plane, the rules that apply home or in your routine don't apply. There is no rule on a plane. Like, you are
2: Don't be worried about screen time. Don't be worried about screen time. Yeah. Just do what works.
3: No. Yeah, do what works. And don't worry about giving your child a bad habit. I've never seen that in my kids. They never ask for things they asked on a plane or had on a plane outside of a plane. So, yeah, do what works. But be prepared. Like, I think being prepared as a parent is a key to helping your child as well. If you're not well prepared, then you might have a hard time settling the child down just by shushing or, you know, telling a story. Like, you do need some things. I don't say bring a whole like bag of toys. That's not necessarily what helps, but like specific things can really help.
1: I totally agree. Yeah. I always bring sticker books. So with some new toys, with new stickers and some snacks, favorite cartoons on the iPad. And I also bought, when I was in Japan, small erasers, like animals, and you can like, it's like a Lego. So it doesn't take a lot of space. And depending on the age, children can play with them for a long time.
3: Yeah. Also, Ventus toy and magnetic toys are amazing. The Ventus one, you can stick them on the windows and play with them. And magnetic also, they don't, like, you don't lose them easily. They just stick to a certain board. So these are great too.
0: Yeah, we use a lot of them, especially because you can stick it to the table or the window. It's so handy just to put it on there and let them play for a bit. Another thing we do is we often go to like the charity shop in secret without the children, and we get a few little toys that then we wrap up so they can like open on the plane, and that's distracting them, even if it's just opening up and being like, oh, what's this? And then that's new and interesting for them to play with for a little bit.
3: Yeah, but the trick is I do exactly the same thing. But what I find is that don't give them that upon entering the plane. Keep them for
0: emergency wait till you need
3: case.
0: It.
3: Yes, you really have to wait until the end. And it happened to me that I finished a flight without having given the toys that I had planned and wrapped up because I didn't need them. And I was like, you know what? I'm going to keep them for another emergency.
2: What about the staff on the plane? How useful are they? Just because we put this story on TikTok, and one of the people who commented on that said that they were on a flight a few years ago, little girl got scared, the parents did their best, dad held the hand, but a flight attendant, quote, leaned over and shouted at her, and as a result she wet the seat. The abuse the whole family got from the flight attendants was shocking. The parents had to get a plastic bag and the dad sat on the wet seat for takeoff and landing. The poor kid frozen to the spot. And it's obviously quite an extreme example, but do you find that the air stewards and the rest are sort of a bit more accommodating or not?
3: I've never had any help from staff on the plane, and I've flown over 500 times with my kids. No one ever offered to help or lended a hand or anything. And that has been super shocking. And I've flown all companies throughout the world.
0: I was going to say, actually, I don't know if this is like maybe a more English thing. I've actually found, well, with Air France and with EasyJet and Jet2, the staff have been very friendly. Especially, I remember there was one Air France flight and my little girl was saying, I'm hungry. And I was like, oh, would you please just wait, just sit down. And one of the stewards, they brought her a little biscuit because they clearly overheard our conversation. We were going, oh, just wait, please, because the bags are all, you know, in the top. And of course, I'd put the bag with the snacks in the wrong area. And that, I thought that was so kind because he overheard our conversation and thought, oh, I'll go and help. So I've been quite lucky. Normally, they've been very friendly and I'm quite like child friendly, actually, in my experience.
1: And I think I was quite lucky as well, because I normally fly alone with children. Now I have 3 children. And even when I was flying with 1 or 2, when I needed to go to the bathroom, I would easily ask the staff, the flight attendant, to hold my baby, to hold my child, play with them while I would go to the toilet, because the bathrooms are so tiny. And they were always happy to hold the baby, to play with the baby while I was in the bathroom. So I never experienced anything negative.
4: Elena and Emma, along with Charlotte, who runs the Little Voyageurs blog. Brilliant and useful tips for anyone travelling with young kids. You're listening to BBC Conversations from the BBC World Service with me, James Reynolds. Our guests spoke in that first conversation about their mixed experiences with cabin crew. So we wanted to hear from flight attendants themselves about how they deal with disruptive children whilst keeping all the other passengers safe and not grumbling. Mapule in South Africa has worked on flights across the Middle East for 15 years. Cindy is a former air hostess in the UK. And Ali flew as a flight attendant on transatlantic flights and now lives in the US.
5: Let's face it, if you are a toddler and suddenly you're being put in a metal tube surrounded by 150 strangers and you're strapped down, that's kind of scary. You have no concept of air travel. And from what I hear, the child was terrified and refused to sit down. The crew would have had multiple attempts to try and get the child to sit and be safely secured. But at the end of the day, if they're not secured, you have to make that decision to either offload them or, there's nothing else you can do bar pinning somebody down and, beating them, which nobody would actually want to do. So I have had this before as a parent. I traveled with my 3-year-old and he was very tired. It was a late night flight and he's neurodivergent and he was just terrified of being strapped into this seat and he couldn't get to me because I was sat like just one seat away from him and he didn't understand why he had to sit down there and was trying to get out. And luckily we were able to bribe him with chocolate and he sat down. So that was great. But you're basically looking at a parent's worst day and it's now in the global news. And I just feel bad for the parents. I feel bad for the other passengers who were probably trying to get home to their families or their jobs. And it's just not a good day for anybody all around.
6: Yes, it is unavoidable. You can't really tell what a child would respond to because it's different with an adult. But if there's a child, you can't predict whether they will listen to the rules or not. So it is very uncomfortable for everyone, because I can imagine the discomfort that the parent is feeling, the frustration that the parent is feeling. Mm. And obviously also nobody wants to get off a flight to spend the rest of the, because people have things to do.
2: Yeah.
6: But when it comes to the safety of the airline, there's really nothing the airline could have done. That's a safety issue.
2: Absolutely. What should the parent maybe have done? Maybe in advance of even getting on the plane and booking a flight with their child?
6: In all honesty, I don't think there is, because there's not like any simulation that could prepare a child to sit on the seat, because children are unpredictable. You can't really tell if a child would listen to your rules on that day. So usually what parents try and find to try and get them to sleep prior to boarding the aircraft, because then they're asleep. So yes, then you are in control of their actions.
2: They don't know what's happening. Cindy, but what would you say?
7: Does this child wear a seatbelt in a car? Because, and if it does, why couldn't the parent practice sitting in the back row of the seat next to them and show them and do some work with the child before? Possibly take some counselling. Perhaps the child needs some slight medication that would help him be calm. But the bottom line is, the stewardesses, you know, that we've been talking here, we're not there just to serve food and drinks. We're there for the passenger safety. If you're not sitting with your seatbelt on during turbulence or an air pocket, severe damage can be done and possibly even kill a minor. So they should have known there was going to be a problem, and I think the parents should have done more. As a passenger on that flight, I would be furious at the extra cost and time it would have cost me because of one small three-year-old child, was it, I believe?
5: It's so hard to predict how a child is going to react in these situations. It's so, yeah, they might have worn a seatbelt in a car. I mean, I know my kid hated wearing a seatbelt in the car and would have reacted exactly the same in a car as well. And you can start to prepare a little bit. When I had the first issue with my child after that, I would spend a few days beforehand pretending we were going on an aeroplane. We'd set up seats and I would put a strap around him and just go, oh, we're going to take off and we've got to listen for the pilots and stuff. And then I'm also a huge advocate of, like, if you want to use screens at this time, this is a great time. Distract that
2: out.
5: Kid.
2: Yeah.
5: Yeah, this is the perfect time to use screens. But, I mean, the flight was cancelled because the airport closes at 12:30. So presumably this was super late at night. An overtired child is not negotiable. They don't want to listen to reason. They don't want to. They just are scared. They don't know what's going on. They should be fast asleep. It's a really tricky situation. So maybe if you think your child might have issues with this, plan a flight that's in the daytime, or plan a flight where you know your child is calmer, more reasonable, or just use the tools that you can have and practice beforehand. Maybe small toys that they can open from, you know, we go to the dollar store and get some, you know, Poundland or somewhere, get some small toys that you don't care if they break or lose or something like that. That and use those to bribe them with. It's such a tricky situation, and until you don't know what kind of child you're going to get. It's not necessarily a parenting issue. You just don't know how a small human that's got no concept of air travel is going to react to these situations.
2: Stay with us. We have other reaction to this. This voice message we got from a flight attendant in Nigeria, Chichi.
8: As a flight attendant, you must be assertive when it comes to setting grounds, right? When you know that safety is jeopardized, you have to be assertive to let them know that, okay, you have to do this. I've been in situations where, let's say, you are disturbing the peace of everyone else around you and you're refusing to do what needs to be done, like fasten your seatbelt. I've been in a situation where we have told someone, oh, fasten your seatbelt, and they just feel like it's a bluff. We had to turn and then disembark that passenger, and you know, we continued our journey. You know, it's not going to kill you, it's for your own safety, for your own good. But for children, I would say that it is the duty of the parent to, you know, be firm with that child and let them do what they have to do, because they have to do it for their own safety.
2: Thanks to Chichi in Nigeria for that. As I mentioned, this has got a lot of people talking about just general behaviour on airlines. All of you have experience on working on airlines. I'm after your worst behaved passenger story.
5: I have so many.
2: Go on.
5: It's unbelievable. I mean, most of mine are adults. I have far more trouble with adult passengers than I ever do with children. One parent didn't help us out at all by feeding their kid constant Coke and chocolate, snacks and stuff like that. And they were so rude that every time they pressed the call bell, they'd be like, get my child a drink. There was no pleases, no thank yous, there was no nothing. So I gave them their child as much Coke as they kept demanding, and then inevitably when the child vomited everywhere, I also gave them the bags to clean that up. Honestly, I have more trouble from usually drunk passengers. That's most of my stories come from drunk passengers or passengers who've taken sleeping pills and drank, and then they go absolutely crazy. I mean, we're talking naked passengers, people trying to open doors, people stealing other passengers' shoes, you name it, I've had it. Yeah, I don't know what it is about my flights, but...
2: They find you so somehow, many. These people.
5: They hunt me out, yeah.
6: Oh, me, my worst was somebody booking a flight in economy, knowing you have a back problem and expecting a free upgrade.
2: Ooh.
6: The guy was old enough to be my father, but he was throwing tantrums like a five-year-old.
2: He wanted to be moved to a nice, lie-flat seat.
6: Yes. He said because the seat is already free, why isn't he allowed to sit there? So we were trying to give him food. He started swearing at us. He just threw a major tantrum and is like, this is so unfair, but the seat is free. And I'm like, but people paid to sit in the comfort seat. If you knew you had back problems, and I tried to move him to a more comfortable seat, give him more pillows, but nothing was ever enough. Like, Ellie's very right. When adults feel more entitled than any child you could ever have.
4: Fascinating then to hear that it's the adults who are the major problem, not the kids themselves. Mapuli, Cindy and Ali. I should mention that Ali hosts a podcast featuring the experiences of flight attendants. It's called The Red Eye. Our thanks to them and to all of our guests this week. And if you're flying with young children soon, good luck. You will get through it. I'm James Reynolds. 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
4: Hello, I'm Johnny Diamond with How Did We Get Here? Israel and the Palestinians from the BBC World Service. The backstory of the Middle East conflict from earliest times to the present day, explored by leading experts. Today we're looking at the second Palestinian Intifada, why Hamas won elections in 2006, and how Israeli Prime Minister Benjamin Netanyahu returned to power in 2009. Join me after the news.
11: BBC News with Alan Smith. The United States has imposed 50% tariffs on a range of Canadian goods after the two countries failed to reach a trade deal. The duties affect about $20 billion worth of trade. The Canadian Prime Minister Mark Carney vowed to match the US levies dollar for dollar. South Korea is sending its first trial container ship to Europe via the Arctic as the Middle East war rattles global shipping. The new route will cut the journey by around 7,000 kilometres and about 10 days of travel time. TikTok has agreed to pay $400 million to settle a case with the US government over claims it violated children's online privacy laws. The US Justice Department has accused the platform of illegally collecting children's information. Rescuers in Ukraine have worked through the night at the site of a shopping centre in Kryvyi Rih, targeted by Russian drones on Friday. Officials say at least 16 people were killed. Two people were also reported dead after overnight strikes on Kyiv and Zaporizhia. The governor of Russia's Samara region says it's come under a Ukrainian drone attack. An industrial facility as well as a logistics complex were reportedly targeted. Police in Cambodia have arrested more than 150 foreign nationals for their alleged involvement in online scams. They said 70 Chinese nationals were among those taken into custody in two separate raids. The editor-in-chief of the US military newspaper Stars and Stripes says he's been fired for insubordination. Eric Slavin said he was targeted by the Pentagon after speaking out against potential interference. The paper is partly funded by the Defense Department, but has historically been editorially independent. And the second World Humanoid Robot Games have opened in Beijing with more than 2,000 robots from 16 countries. They're competing in events such as sprints, boxing and football. And that's the world news from the BBC in London.
12: Hello, I'm Johnny Diamond and you're listening to How Did We Get Here? Israel and the Palestinians from the BBC World Service. In this series, I'm exploring how two peoples ended up locked in a seemingly endless conflict over a land whose every story is disputed and argued over, and whose past is enlisted over and over again to justify the present. This isn't a blow-by-blow, battle-by-battle history of the region, but an attempt to draw out some of the events and people that brought the inhabitants of that sparkling land to where they are now. In this series, some of the leading experts share their interpretations. There are, of course, others. Now for this episode, and the last final one, which together tell the story since the year 2000, I'm joined by two guests who have themselves witnessed much of what we'll be discussing. Jeremy Bowen is the BBC's international editor and former Middle East editor. Jane Corbin is a journalist who has tracked the twists and turns of events in the region in BBC documentaries over more than three decades. She has reported from inside tunnels under Gaza, interviewed Jewish settlers on West Bank hilltops, and more recently followed Israeli and Palestinian families whose lives have been changed forever by the conflict. Welcome, both. So we left the last episode in a familiar place, a failed attempt to find agreement on a two-state solution. Israelis and Palestinians blaming each other for the breakdown of talks held at Camp David in the summer of 2000, the twilight days of Bill Clinton's presidency. Neither side knew it, but it would be the last time in a long time that America would plunge so deep into the detail of their struggle. Instead, violence would tear the sides apart, destroying what little trust was left between them. The second intifada would take thousands of lives. Yasser Arafat would spend his final years unable to leave his West Bank headquarters and home, isolated and impotent. And as Israel withdrew, a new power would arise in Gaza that was dedicated to the destruction of Israel and could be ruthless in eliminating political opponents, the Islamic Resistance Movement, known by the acronym Hamas. Let's start with the Second Intifada. It would last around 5 years. It would take around 4,000 lives, 3,000 Palestinians, 1,000 Israelis. The spark was often said to be the visit by the then opposition leader Ariel Sharon to the Al-Aqsa Mosque complex in Jerusalem, also known as Temple Mount, a place holy to both Muslims and Jews. But, Jane, the Second Intifada was grounded in the failure of the previous peace process. Is that fair to say?
13: Yeah, and some people would come to call it the Oslo War, because the Oslo peace process, which preceded this, hadn't succeeded in, you know, solving the really thorny issues, the status of Jerusalem, the return of refugees, the exact shape of the borders. So in a way, it was a failure of the peace process. But the thing that really sparked it was the visit of Ariel Sharon up to the Temple Mount, holy to Jews, but also the Muslims call it the Haram al-Sharif, the holy place where it was believed that Muhammad ascended to heaven on a horse and left his footprint behind. It's a very, very holy place. And both sides, and certainly the Israeli previous governments, have been very careful not to allow Jews to go up there and to pray on this holy ground. And Ariel Sharon was really testing the water. He was determined to say, you know, we're not going to take this. He was in opposition and he went up there. And actually, I was in Jerusalem around that time. And I remember looking down from a high point at the area around the Temple Mount where every Friday Muslims gathered in their thousands to pray. And this sort of sense of this tension that after Friday prayers, there would come demonstrations, there would be stone throwing, there'd be counter-attacks by the Israeli police. It was incredibly tense. And that is really where it all kicked off.
12: There was, Jeremy, an explosion of violence with the Second Intifada. And it was very different from the first in both the occupied Palestinian territories and, of course, in Israel itself.
14: Yeah, but to start with, there were some weeks, even a couple of months, of non-armed demonstrations when there were large turnouts of Palestinians who were protesting in the way that they had in the First Intifada, which was without guns.
12: Yeah.
14: Now, the Israelis will say, look, all this was planned by Arafat, that they simply used the Sharon visit as a pretext and that it was all going to happen anyway. And they were always going to resort to firearms and to killing. If you talk to Palestinians, they will say that tensions were rising, settlements were growing. Despite all the promises and talk in the peace process, none of that had stopped.
12: Yeah.
14: And they would also say, and there's some evidence for this, that Israel used a great deal of force against those very large and noisy, but not armed uprising type demos. And that's what tipped it in. Because one of the differences was, of course, that by then there was an armed Palestinian police. And quite quickly, the whole thing, anyway, deteriorated into there were no longer large street protests. In fact, there were shootings, there were attacks, and then they went into as well. The Palestinians started suicide bombs, which killed a lot of Israelis. And at the same time, the Israelis were killing very many Palestinians who were demonstrating, very many more than were killed by the Palestinian side.
12: In 2001, Israel held elections, and the man who had tried and failed to make peace with the Palestinians, Ehud Barak, was slung out of office. In his place came a man who had spent so much of his life fighting Palestinians, Ariel Sharon. He would have nothing to do with the PLO leader, Yasser Arafat, no meetings, no negotiations, no photo-friendly summits. And as Palestinian militant groups bombed and shot Israeli civilians in ever greater numbers inside Israel, Sharon responded with an iron fist. Jeremy, the response to bombings inside Israel was, first of all, direct action by the Israeli military in the West Bank. The deal for the decade before had been that Palestinians would control at least some of their cities, and that was effectively torn up?
14: Effectively, because what they did was they sent tanks into the Palestinian towns that were supposedly under Palestinian rule, like Ramallah. So what then, though, really set things off was, in terms of a major escalation, was some very large suicide bombings. There was one at Passover in Netanya,
12: yeah,
14: killed 30 people, and the Israelis after that really took the gloves off. So it was a very bloody time when, as well as that, whatever element of trust that had been built up in the 90s, it wasn't a great deal, had gone already. But also mentalities were being set that meant in the years to come, people would say, come on, how on earth can we hope to have peace with these people? And you were getting it on both sides.
12: Jane, there was a sort of physical response to the bombings inside Israel, and that was the building of a physical barrier between Israel and the West Bank, the sealing off of the Palestinian territories and with it the Palestinians, which was a major shift.
13: Yeah, and this snaking barrier that went across the West Bank, masses of steel and iron was built. And of course, the effect of that was to really cut the Palestinians off economically from Israel. And a lot of Palestinians depended on coming into Israel from the West Bank to work, or coming in from Gaza to work. So this had a really chilling economic effect on the West Bank Palestinians. And it was called a separation barrier. And it's a really forbidding thing. I think Jeremy would agree. It's massive.
14: Another thing that's significant about it was the route they chose.
12: Yeah.
14: Because they didn't go down the green line, which was the ceasefire line from 1949, which was where people would say that occupied territory begins. It took bites out of the West Bank, which a lot of people classified as a land grab. And they said that Israel is absorbing the big settlement blocks, so it would be easier for them to get into Israel and more contiguous with Israel. And it was also taking bites out of areas that they wanted for the future, and also with the overall objective, and that has transpired in the years since then and the years before, of making a Palestinian state an impossibility.
13: And it led to Palestinians who tried to come through the few crossings that they were. It led to enormous problems. The Palestinians accused the Israelis of mishandling them, not letting them through, making them wait hours. It ratcheted up this sort of sense of occupation, really, on the Palestinian side.
15: Can I ask you about Gaza in this period? We're about, what, 2004 now. Has the same sort of thing happened to Gaza? I mean, there are still Israeli settlements within the Gaza Strip, but is Gaza being separated by fences in the same way?
13: Well, Gaza always had very tough, encircled effectively.
15: Right.
13: Palestinians would refer to it as a prison camp. You know, it was very, very difficult. And during this period, the Palestinian Authority under Yasser Arafat was in power in Gaza. But we saw the rise of what we've come to know as Hamas, which was an Islamic resistance movement. And it was largely based in the very poor areas of Gaza, many of them refugee camps since 1948. And it provided social services and doctors. And that was the roots of Hamas. And they began to become a very powerful political force because people felt that they were getting things from Hamas that they couldn't get from the Palestinian Authority and Arafat, who were widely believed to be corrupt. So Hamas began to attract more and more support within Gaza, and we would see that play out in the years to come.
15: We will return to Hamas, but for a moment let's go back to Yasser Arafat. Feared and despised by many Israelis as a terrorist, he'd returned from decades of exile, first to Gaza, then to the West Bank, triumphant scenes in both of them, and he established a nascent government. And then as the violence of the Second Intifada consumed Israel and the Palestinians, he ended up physically and politically isolated in Ramallah, in his HQ, surrounded by Israeli tanks and guns. And then in October 2004, he fell ill. He was flown to Paris, and in early November, he died. Jane, was he the closest thing the Palestinians had to a national leader, the closest thing they had to a national hero?
13: He was for many years, for many decades. But by now, you know, people were getting pretty fed up with him. I mean, the inability to sort of shrug off or to get rid of this Israeli control, the rise of other young populist leaders, amongst them Marwan Barghouti, who led one of the Fatah factions on the West Bank, who I interviewed before he was actually then jailed by Israel, accused of complicity in a number of killings. People like that were beginning to rise up to present something different to Arafat and the what was the PLO, now the Palestinian Authority. And in Gaza, Hamas was proving to be an alternative. And so in those last few years, he was isolated. Mm. He really was just a bit of a cipher. And I think his physical imprisonment in that area, because of the Israeli tanks around and what was happening on the West Bank, underscored to the Palestinian people that he'd really lost all power. But he always remained a symbol of resistance and of the Palestinian cause.
16: Because until he emerged, and the PLO emerged in the way that he had built it in the sort of after the 67 war, the Palestinian issue was not something that was almost recognized even among people who might feel generally sympathetic towards the Arab cause. It was, people would look to the Arab states. The Palestinians were, you know, a bit of a historical afterthought. Mm. And he put it on the map in a way that others had not been able to do.
15: The end of the Second Intifada is generally seen as 2005. A deal was struck between Arafat's successor, Mahmoud Abbas, and the Israeli Prime Minister Ariel Sharon at the Egyptian resort of Sharm el-Sheikh. Sharon had by this time announced that Israel would disengage from Gaza, dismantle the settlements there, withdraw its military. And he was very heavily criticised by some on the right for doing so. Jeremy, why did he order disengagement?
16: He was aware of the demographic issues. The so-called demographic time bomb was the way it was always referred to in the Israeli media, which was, if you take the entirety of the land between the River Jordan and the Mediterranean Sea, and you factored in the fact that 20% of the Israeli population, non-Jewish Palestinians, mostly Muslims, some Christians, and if you aggregate it all together, it was looking at least 50-50 in terms of Arabs and Israelis, but it was
14: maybe even getting more towards the Palestinian side in terms of numbers, because with the exception of the ultra-Orthodox community who had lots of children, I remember doing stories about population and going to the main Palestinian maternity hospital in East Jerusalem, and women there saying, well, I'm having a few more because the more kids we have, the more soldiers there'll be. Of course, they were, you know, getting a bit carried away with their rhetoric, but they were certainly saying those sorts of things. So Sharon was aware of all that. Plus, I think that he felt that this was better. You know, he was more than anything, he was not a religious man. It was security, he was secular, it was power.
15: Jane, so there was a demographic reason to pull out of Gaza, but also a security reason to come out of Gaza.
13: Yeah, and, you know, Gaza had always been a problem for the Israelis because it was small, it was febrile, it was difficult. Many Israeli soldiers lost their lives there. There was constant casualties. And I think they just wanted to get rid of it, really. And what was extraordinary was that it was Ariel Sharon, seen from as a right wing, from the Likud party, a general, a tough military guy. Nobody believed that it would be him who would unilaterally draw out the Israelis from there, including settlers from some settlements that had been there for a long time. And many of those settlers turned against the government at that point. There was a lot of violence. They never accepted that Jewish settlements could be removed from Gaza. And it was Ariel Sharon that did it.
15: OK, already in Gaza, there's a rival to the mainstream secular group Fatah that ran the place, and that it was flexing its muscles, capitalising on the corruption of Fatah's administration, the perception that Fatah had capitulated to Israel to get a peace deal. Hamas is now described by the UK, the EU and the US as a terrorist group. But Jane, it was much more than that as it rose to prominence, wasn't it?
13: Yeah, they provided much-needed social care. Many of them were doctors. I remember interviewing several times Dr. Al Rantisi, who was one of the leaders of Hamas. I remember sitting in his lounge with him, in his sitting room, having tea, and noticing that it wasn't just an ordinary sitting room. There was actually a Jeep parked alongside. Basically, the garage was in the living room, because I think they knew even then, Hamas, that they were a target for Israel. And he therefore kept his vehicle inside his house so it couldn't be seen from above and targeted. So right from the early days, Hamas had a social side to it, and it was very different, or seemed to be very different from Fatah, which was largely held to be corrupt and hadn't always helped its people with hospitals, with schools, etc. So it had that social background, but it also was a very strong political force, and it was sworn to the destruction of Israel.
15: Just over a year after Arafat's death, Hamas wins elections in early 2006 to the Palestinian Legislative Council. Why?
14: People wanted to teach Fatah a lesson.
15: Right.
14: And while the polls suggested that they would win those elections, they didn't. And actually, the best example of this I had from the barman of the American Colony Hotel in Jerusalem, a hotel quite popular among journalists, and a bar particularly popular among journalists. And the barman, who was a Muslim who didn't drink, said to me, he said, look, Hamas are going to win. I said, how do you know that? He said, because I have Christian Palestinians in my bar. There are always half a dozen of these old boys sitting at the bar, smoking their guts out and drinking whiskey. And he said, I have Palestinian Christians in the bar ordering whiskey, telling me they're going to vote for Hamas because they are so fed up with Fatah. And if those guys are going to vote for Hamas, a lot of other people are going to as well.
15: Yeah.
14: Because they weren't called Hamas, they had another name when they were running for that election. But, you know, even in Jerusalem, you could vote for them.
15: After various attempts at national unity, governments amongst the Palestinian groups, comes a brief civil war in Gaza in 2007 between Hamas and Fatah. Hundreds of people, combatants and civilians, were killed in the clashes, and human rights groups accused both sides of war crimes. In one incident, a member of the Fatah Presidential Guard was thrown from a rooftop by Hamas members. A Hamas fighter was later killed in the same way in retaliation.
13: It was pretty horrific. I was in Gaza shortly afterwards, and those were very shocking images. But, you know, Hamas was the power in the land, and they took over. And maybe because Fatah was complacent, and it had been there for so long, and it felt it was secure, Hamas took over, and very soon a much more Islamic way of living and being was imposed on people in Gaza, and it changed very quickly. And that was effectively the last time that Hamas took part in an election. From then onwards, they ruled it with a rod of iron.
14: And also what was going on was that the Fatah people were hatching a plot with the Americans to take back Gaza, have a coup there, effectively. I went to Washington around that time, just after the election, and I was in the office on the important floor of the State Department, where they have, even though it's a 60s building, they have these kind of wood paneled rooms, and it could be 18th century. And I was in the room with an extremely senior official who's just sat back on his chair, and he said to me, look, democracy is all very well, but not when you get the wrong result. We're going to have to do something about that. And Hamas moved before their opponents could, and the others had to hightail it for the area's checkpoint.
15: It's not just America that is antagonistic towards Hamas. Israel itself is very, very unhappy about Hamas taking power in Gaza. Jeremy, how does it react to Hamas's control of Gaza?
14: They imposed a blockade, making it very hard to bring things in. And it wasn't just the Israelis. There was also the quartet, which was...
15: This is the UN, Russia, the EU and the US, isn't
14: yeah.
15: it?
14: Yeah. They had the so-called quartet principles. Tony Blair was their envoy in the area. Yeah. And they said, we will not speak to Hamas until these quartet principles are agreed to by Hamas, which basically included Hamas saw it as surrender. You know, you have to give up the armed struggle. You have to acknowledge Israel.
15: Yeah.
14: And there is a legitimate argument to be made that there was a lost opportunity there, looking at what's been happening in the war in Gaza, because you can see a progression over the getting on for two decades since then. The argument goes as follows, okay, that there were people who were prepared to talk inside Hamas, but because there was just a, we will not talk to you at all until you accept these so-called quartet principles, that the opportunity was lost, that there could have been at the very least some kind of a truce. They were never clearly going to, neither side were going to acknowledge the other, the Israelis or Hamas, but there was talk inside. No, you can, as the Israelis can do, you can completely dismiss it.
15: Back in Israel in 2009, a new prime minister takes power, a man who over the next decade and a half would come to personify Israel to the outside world, Benjamin Netanyahu. Jane, do you understand Benjamin Netanyahu's guiding belief when it comes to Israel and the Palestinians? Because at first glance, it seems to hang quite a lot on the political alliance of the day. I mean, he was not always as hard line as he appears to be now. Do you understand what drives him when it comes to this?
13: Well, I first met him when he was part of the negotiating team for Israel in America in the Madrid conference, and was talking about, this is way before Oslo, the possibility of making peace. But he was Likud, so coming more from the right. And I think he's always had one very strong principle, whatever he was doing, which is there will not be two states. There will not be a two-state solution to the problems of the Israelis and Palestinians. But he's blown hot and cold, and he's positioned himself in different parts of that argument over the years. So, yes, you're right. You know, political alliances are very much what he would do. And when we come to Gaza and Hamas, though, he would pursue a very different policy, because on the face of it, he was hardline against Hamas through a full decade. But behind the scenes, he saw them as a counterweight, really, to the Palestinian Authority on the other side. Mm. And therefore, things happened and things were allowed to happen. And certain conditions in Gaza, certain financial flows of money were facilitated when he was prime minister through Qatar, the state there. So Netanyahu is a very political animal and a great survivor. And I think his position vis-a-vis was always flexible, but the backstop was, we will not have a Palestinian state alongside Israel.
15: And Jeremy, Netanyahu is not going to be pushed into a peace process at this point by America. I'm rather the opposite. He is confident enough to work to undermine the Obama administration's Israel-Palestinian policy.
16: Yeah, but he first became prime minister in 96 after the assassination of Rabin. And then for the next 3 years when he was prime minister, he did a great deal to help consign Oslo to the dustbin of history. He wasn't the only one, of course.
15: No.
16: Hamas were working very hard for the same thing to happen and others. But yeah, when he became prime minister again, he felt that he could always appeal above the heads of any troublesome American president to the American people, that he, you know, he'd been at school in America. When he speaks English, he sounds American. He reckoned he had a direct line to what matters most inside America, and he understood them. And so on more than one occasion, not least when the Obama administration absolutely asked him not to go and speak to a joint session of the US Congress at the time when the Obama administration was trying to do a deal, a nuclear deal with Iran, he actually disobeyed them. He went there. He made the speech. He had a go at the administration. I was there. I was trying to count the standing ovations. The two sides were outdoing each other. It was very hard to count the standing ovations because one would morph into the next. You know, it would, yeah. One would barely be over and the next one would be starting because the Israeli position seemed to be absolutely impregnable inside the US, and he felt that he could deal with any trouble from any troublesome Democratic presidents, particularly Obama, who had offended Israelis by his very first speech. He did a tour. He did a speech in Cairo, and his first tour of the region, he didn't include Israel. I was in that auditorium in Cairo University when he made the speech, and he was, good grief, you could feel the sort of the thermometer of optimism that he was going to sort out the Israel-Palestinian conflict once and for all and help the Palestinians a lot. He said, "I am Barack Hussein Obama," and they went wild. So you can imagine that went down like a lead balloon with the Israelis.
15: Well, as Benjamin Netanyahu begins what will be a decade and a half in power, any semblance of Palestinian unity is gone. Yasser Arafat is dead. The West Bank is partly controlled by the Palestinian Authority, partly by the Israeli military and ever-increasing numbers of settlers. Gaza is controlled by the radical Islamist group Hamas that has sworn to the destruction of Israel. This is not a stage set for peace. In our final episode, we'll look at Israel's boom years, the so-called startup nation, a decade and a half when many Israelis would try and forget the conflict still simmering behind fences and walls in the West Bank and Gaza. That is to come. For now, thank you to Jane Corbin and Jeremy Bowen, and we hope that listeners will join us next time.

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1: Hello, I'm Richard Hollingham, and this is Will Grant.
2: 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In the Kansas City cycling revolution, we're returning to the US Midwest city that we last visited 18 years ago.
1: Once ranked the worst city for cycling in the US, we'll be back on our bikes to find out how it's changed and what other cities around the world can learn.
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6: 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Are you excited?
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10: BBC News with Sue Montgomery. The United States has imposed 50% tariffs on a range of Canadian goods after the two countries failed to reach a trade deal. The duties came into effect at midnight Eastern Time. The Canadian Prime Minister, Mark Carney, said he'd decided to suspend negotiations as there'd not been enough progress to meet Canadian objectives. Sean Dilley has more details.
11: The context of these talks that have collapsed are that since July, US and Canadian negotiators have been locked in very intense talks after President Trump said that he would impose 50% tariffs on quite a lot of goods, around $20 billion, $28 billion coming into the United States. I mean, talks have been suspended. Mark Carney had announced at the very 11th hour that he wasn't happy with what he described as last minute changes to the deal by US negotiators, which he said were unfair.
10: The video app TikTok has agreed to pay $400 million to settle a case with the US government over claims it violated children's online privacy laws. The US Justice Department sued TikTok and its parent company ByteDance in 2024 for allegedly failing to protect the privacy of children and illegally collecting their information. Rescuers in Ukraine have worked through the night at the site of a shopping centre in Kryvyi Rih, targeted by Russian drones on Friday. One more body was brought out, bringing the number of dead to 16. 130 were wounded. President Zelensky said Ukraine would respond. Here's Dan Johnson.
12: The president, who is actually from Kryvyi Rih, said this was a cynical attack, and that he's been talking to the UN Secretary General. I think that was a call that was set up anyway, but he's used the opportunity to highlight what he said was the Russian targeting of civilians in such a clear and cynical way.
10: South Korea is sending its first trial container ship to Europe via the Arctic as the Middle East war rattles global shipping. The ship will sail from the southeastern port of Busan, traverse the polar region and then to Europe to test the route's commercial viability. Anbarasanita Rajan reports.
13: The South Korean ship, the Panstar Acro, is carrying cargo, including auto parts and chemical products, to Europe. The usual maritime route between Asia and Europe runs through the Suez Canal. The Arctic Polar Route will cut the journey by around 7,000 kilometers and about 10 days of travel time. It will also avoid the Red Sea, where Yemen's Iran-backed Houthi rebels have targeted ships. China and Russia are among the few countries whose shipping firms have tested or run cargo services along the route.
10: World News from the BBC. Ukraine's military says it's hit one of Russia's biggest oil refineries, well over 1,000 kilometres away. The facility is near Samara and the Volga River, and Ukraine says its products are heavily used in Russia's war in Ukraine. Another online retailer warehouse was also hit nearby, this time belonging to the Ozon Group. The building was set alight, forcing the evacuation of 500 workers. Police in Cambodia have arrested more than 150 foreign nationals for their alleged involvement in online scams. They said 70 Chinese nationals were among those taken into custody in two separate raids. It's the latest in a series of raids being carried out by the authorities against cyber fraud networks. The editor-in-chief and the publisher of the US military newspaper Stars and Stripes say they've been fired by the Defense Department for insubordination. The editor, Eric Slavin, said he'd been fired after he spoke against potential editorial interference by the Pentagon. A correspondent said she had been fired as well, 10 days after she reported on the hardships of Navy sailors aboard the USS Abraham Lincoln. The second World Humanoid Robot Games have opened in Beijing with more than 2,000 robots from 16 countries. The team represent companies mostly from China. From Beijing, Laura Bicker.
5: When it comes to these robot games, it's a real spectacle. You will see lots of videos of them running very fast around the track, in fact, so fast that they need a crash barrier at the end of them because they're not very good at stopping. You'll see boxing matches. You'll see all sorts of kind of sporting spectacles with football and other kind of events. But this year, what they're trying to make a little different is they're trying to show that these robots can be more than a spectacle, that they are commercially viable.
10: BBC News.
1: Welcome to Kansas City, Missouri. I'm Richard Hollingham.
2: And I'm Will Grant.
1: And for the BBC World Service, this is the Kansas City Cycling Revolution.
2: A story which starts with an email.
9: Dear Mr. Hollingham, I am writing to you for help finding a recording of a story you did for the BBC in 2008. The story was about what it was like to cycle in Kansas City, which at the time was ranked the worst city for cycling in the US. That story is our origin story.
1: That's Amy Scrivener from Bike Walk KC, who got in touch a few months ago. Her organisation was set up to promote cycling and walking, and it turns out that since our 2008 show, the city has invested tens of millions of dollars in cycling initiatives and infrastructure.
2: In this edition of the documentary from the BBC World Service, we're back on our bikes to discover how things have changed and what other communities around the world can maybe learn.
1: When we last pedalled across Kansas City 18 years ago, it came at the very bottom of the League of American Bicyclists list of bike-friendly cities. The roads were built for cars with little provision for cyclists. We were nearly run over, we got punctures, and narrowly avoided being robbed.
2: We were told if we planned to cycle across the city, we'd better get our affairs in order. So this time, we're hoping for better.
14: We're going to get rolling here in just a minute. Thank you to everybody for coming. We have some esteemed guests with us tonight. Please give them a warm welcome.
15: My name is Raisa Johnson. I've lived in Kansas City since 2016. I'm a member of the board of directors of the Major Taylor Cycling Club of Kansas City. Major Taylor was an Olympic

0: You did it.
1: That's quite the hell, isn't it?
0: It was, yeah. It just kind of kept going, didn't it? But you did it.
1: Did you do this a lot?
0: I've been riding with Major Taylor for quite a while. I've been trying to get 120, 140 miles a week.
1: And what is it about group cycling? Because I'm really enjoying this. And it was a lot easier to go up that hill knowing that you were in front of me and I wasn't going to drop behind.
0: Well, with group cycling is, first of all, you've got accountability. You got safety in numbers. If anything happens, somebody will see it and or they'll help you or they'll be with you to it. And then just like you were following my will, you wanted to stay on my will. If I wasn't in front of you, you probably wouldn't have that same motivation.
1: No.
0: That's what does
1: you were my motivation.
0: Well, thank you. I'm very glad. Thank you for using me.
2: As the sun set, we crossed the sprawling city, past shops, offices and parks. We took in busy four-lane roads and potholed side streets, but also an array of dedicated cycle paths, most separated from cars by concrete barriers. There were many more cyclists, and it felt a lot safer. Very different to when we were last here.
3: Some of the bike lanes that we put in are examples of the types of bike lanes we would love to see all around the city, with concrete barriers protecting cyclists from traffic around. Others are not so great, with concrete cutouts coming into the middle of the lane unexpectedly, with a lane of traffic or cars, parked cars, between us and moving traffic, and two-lane cycle tracks where vehicles aren't expecting to see cyclists coming from the wrong direction.
4: So maybe not perfect, but there's certainly been an enormous change. To find out how that happened, let's return to our origin story and the group that's helped lead the Kansas City cycling revolution. In the workshop at Bike Walk KC, we met Amy, who we heard from earlier, and Executive Director Eric Rogers.
5: I think that program in 2008 was really a wake-up call for our community. It was the type of notoriety that no community wants to get, to be featured as the worst place in the United States to ride a bike.
6: What are your challenges, Amy? I mean, just give us a sense of the city. I spent a day yesterday trying to get around on public transport, and it struck me that, one, it's really spread out. You've got these neighborhoods kind of not very well connected. And two, it's really hilly.
7: It is really hilly. Yeah, so people think that Kansas City, because we're in the Midwest and bordering Kansas and Missouri, that it's flat, and it is not. So that's where the e-bike revolution has really come in terms of helping folks ride where they want to ride and go for transportation, not just leisure. And that disconnectedness is one of the big problems or one of the big challenges for us. So we've really seen in our evolution as an organization this shift from cycling as just a pleasure or leisure to now being a legit mode of transportation. And when people suddenly realize that your bike can get you to where you want to go, daily errands and trips, you start to paying attention to where the disconnects are. So that is one thing that's a challenge for the community that we've been working on.
5: Kansas City has a lot of grassroots groups that are growing up and emerging and taking on their own little bit of what cycling means for them. And so we have groups like All Bodies on Bikes, which wants to normalize people of all body types being on bikes and not just the typical, you know, athlete that you might see in ads and in magazines.
6: We all look at Will then.
5: Yeah. We have two or three groups that run rides that are led by and are for women specifically. We are also seeing bike buses in Kansas City. So groups of parents who will get all the kids in the neighborhood together and bike with them to school.
6: Where does your inspiration come from? Because if you think sort of global cycling, I guess people will think the perfect places to cycle, like our original production meeting, you know, let's go to Copenhagen or you know, the Netherlands or something like that. Is that what you've been doing?
5: Yeah, I think those are all great examples. But those aren't always the best examples to look at in the U.S. So in the U.S., we look at other similar Midwestern cities. We look at what's progress that was made previously in places like Indianapolis and Minneapolis. Also, we try not to have too much of a Eurocentric lens and recognize that a lot of work has happened in the global South and in South America. So really interesting work in cities like Kampala in Uganda or in Mexico City, places in Brazil. There's not one right way to do this and make a city more bike-friendly. There's examples from everywhere, especially cities are doing it at lower costs and aren't spending a ton of money, but are just

0: just doing very practical, efficient things. And I think you'll see here in Kansas City, we've done some of that with what we call quick builds, which is just quickly reconfiguring a street to put up some separation, some bollards, some curb stops to get, you know, a sense of physical separation from cars and bikes. And then in the last couple of years, going back and making that more permanent, making bigger investments in permanent separated facilities, which you also see some of here today.
1: Studies carried out around the world show that physically separating bikes from cars makes people feel safer on the roads and encourages more people to consider cycling.
2: And it's interesting to hear that they're looking to the city I live in, Mexico City, for inspiration. Since I first moved there in 2011, more bike lanes and shared bike schemes have been introduced. The city even shuts down its main thoroughfare, Reformer Avenue, to cars every Sunday so residents can bike, run and skate in peace. But the measures are patchy. Some neighbourhoods have them. Elsewhere, the car remains king.
3: Whoa, there we go.
2: Terrific.
1: Amy mentioned the e-bikes that over 18s can now rent at locations across the city. The bikes are pedal assist, so you have to keep pedalling with the motor topping out at 20 miles an hour. Riders are encouraged to cycle safely and wear helmets. So we put on our helmets, got on the app, and headed out to look at some cycling infrastructure.
3: Okay, we're good to go.
2: Fantastic.
4: Well, there's quite a pace to these e-bikes.
5: Yeah.
4: This is fun. This is great.
5: Do you cycle in one in the UK?
4: Yeah, I have an e-bike at home, so I have an e-bike. I have too many bikes. I have an e-bike, a road bike, a mountain bike.
5: Too many bikes.
6: So this is Gillam Road. It was one of our first pieces of protected infrastructure.
5: Yeah.
6: So you see we have the bollards and the concrete curb stops.
5: Yeah.
6: This was put in to be able to build quickly and efficiently. Some of the things we'll see elsewhere are more permanent evolved versions of this design.
5: It looks to me like this has taken away one of the lanes of vehicular traffic.
6: This is what we call a road diet, which is taking the existing road space and reconfiguring it to make room for people who are walking and biking.
2: Yes, that's right, road diets. Taking away lanes for cars and giving the space over to buses, cyclists and pedestrians. And it's another Eric we need to speak to. Formerly of Bike Walk Kansas City, Eric Bunch is now a city councillor.
7: Some people like to call it a road buffet instead, because rather than taking these things away, you still have great access for vehicular traffic on the street. But what we've done is we've added better access for transit users, and we've improved bikeability, but also, most importantly, it's improved walkability, because it's easy to cross the street when there are two lanes instead of four lanes.
3: Do you have any anti-cyclists? Are there people who actively say, why are you putting all this money into this cycling infrastructure, this green lane here, where I can't see any cyclists down here? Why you haven't fixed the potholes instead?
7: We could invest our entire budget into potholes and we'll still get complaints about potholes. That is just an evergreen complaint, and I understand it. It's critical. Every city struggles with maintenance of infrastructure. The reality is that this is a pretty cheap thing that really adds a lot of value. And it's not just about a cyclist. It is about creating a safer environment so that I can walk my kids to this school right here. I'm looking down the street where my kids literally go to school. All of America is open for business for driving places. What we've done is made it better for everyone else who may not want to be in that vehicle.
2: As we heard earlier, not all these cycle lanes are popular, even with the cyclists. But they certainly feel safer than cycling on a busy five-lane road. And traffic deaths in the city are down, last year by some 30%.
3: This is Richard Hollingham with Will Grant in Kansas City for the documentary from the BBC World Service.
8: Next stop, West Fork. To request a stop, please press either the stop button or door button.
2: It's not just the cycling infrastructure that's changed. Kansas City now has a streetcar. Free to ride, these trams run some 10 kilometres down Main Street, from the trendy River Market District with its restaurants and bars, to the art galleries, museums and university.
3: We got off about midway to meet reporter for the Kansas City Star,
1: Chris Higgins.
9: I think slowing down traffic, people are concerned about increased congestion, and they're concerned about vehicles, too, who don't want to drive down the road at all, and they opt to take side streets, potentially increasing safety issues and congestion on side streets through the neighborhoods as people avoid the main strip.
3: Is this a question of, though, chicken and egg? You've got to put the infrastructure in first and then try and convince people it's going to work. Otherwise, it's never going to change.
9: A few years ago, there were a lot of concerns that the city was pursuing these projects without full buy-in from the neighborhood. So they have really gone out of their way to get that public engagement, to get that buy-in. They have these public hearings, these meetings where they present it. I went to a couple of those. They do surveys. They gather feedback from residents about what they like to see and then create the project with that feedback in mind.
10: All right, East Fairs! East Fairs! East Fairs!
11: Today is Bicycle Club.
10: Are you excited?
12: Yeah!
13: Bicycle Club started as this little dream where maybe 2-3 students are going to follow me around the neighborhood, and we would talk about routes and maybe minor repairs, how to fix a tube and things, and it's really grown in the 10 years.
1: East High School is one of the largest and most diverse schools in Kansas City, teaching students from more than 40 countries.
2: And cycling has become an important part of school life. It also boasts a district Teacher of the Year. Andrew Killen.
13: We've had 275 different riders earn a bicycle with us at no cost to them. So we received everything through donations of the bicycles, donations of the helmets, locks, and lights. Because of our school's student population, a lot of them are financially unable to have a bicycle, a working bicycle. And when the riders join us, we start with very small rides, 2-3 miles. And then we try to get as far as we can by the end of each cohort. So 15, 16 miles in an afternoon is something very doable by the end.
14: I was walking through the halls. I saw a poster. It said Bike Club, free bike. And that's pretty much all I needed to join. It's been a fun time, though. My bike is like green, handles inwards. I forget what I named her, but she's awesome.
15: Putting on like a helmet for the first time and like having to go out in front of your peers was kind of embarrassing, I can't lie. Like, or hearing my friends like scream my name because they saw me on a bike going down with a group of people. It's embarrassing, but like it's fun. Like you really do have to push yourself into going and doing different things and getting out of your comfort zone and do something fun like Bike Club.
10: So, Bears, we're going to do our usual ride across the bridge, across the interstate.
13: Unfortunately, due to our location on the east side of our city, we haven't had as many resources such as protected bicycle lanes installed. So whenever we leave the school, we have to make educated choices about which roads we're going to use based on traffic counts, traffic speed. So while resources have been spent in our city, it hasn't been accessible for all of Kansas Cityans.
10: All right, let's go ride bikes.
16: Let's go.
1: So as we once again took to the hills of the city with the new generation of Kansas City cyclists, I caught up with teacher Amanda Dennison.
3: They all seem to be really enjoying it, the students.
10: They do, they love it. They're getting exercise, they're together with friends. It's just wonderful.
3: These roads are pretty rough, aren't they?
10: They're terrible. Where is our tax money going?
3: But in the downtown or in the main centre, you've got all these new cycle lanes around here. You're constantly shouting holes, glass, bumps, all sorts of stuff on these roads.
10: Yes, definitely. It's very dangerous still to ride these roads.
17: Stopping!
10: Yeah, lots of obstacles to look out for.
17: Rolling! Look for yourself!
3: We're cycling in a group and you're giving them instructions as they're going along. The idea that they could cycle this on their own.
10: Absolutely. We take pretty regular paths to get to different parts of the city where we want to ride each week. And in 2 weeks, we will ride the kids home with their bikes and their helmets and their lights and their locks so they know how to get to and from school safely. So it's a pretty cool thing we got going in Bicycle Club.
2: It was an enjoyable and safe ride, but it's clear that not everyone in the city is benefiting from cycle-friendly streets.
1: Most of the initiatives to get people on their bikes have been driven by grassroots action, volunteers, which brings us to the 816 Bicycle Collective. With the help of donations, its volunteers have transformed a derelict corner shop into a bustling workshop.
12: My name is Sean Egan. I'm one of the original founders of the 816 Bicycle Collective here in Kansas City in 2008, which is too long ago. So yeah, here you are. You're in the entryway of the shop. We're an all-volunteer-run community bike shop. We help people fix their bikes, get bikes if they can't afford them, and learn how to work on their own bikes to promote, you know, autonomy and transportation. Right now, we're real busy. We got a lot of people
16: coming. It's a bit chaotic, isn't it?
12: Yes, it is. And, you know, several people need help with a bike. Several people need a bike. People are working their own bikes. People need a little help, etc. Yeah.
5: Why do you think a space like this was needed? You referenced 2008, which was the last time also we were here.
12: Yeah.
5: We made a radio show about cycling in Kansas City and how tough it was. It struck me that then, well, we certainly didn't see on our trip anything like this. Why did you feel like something like this was needed?
12: I mean, so me and another friend, Idris, one of the original founders, we were learning how to work on bikes. We literally just set up a sign in the front of my girlfriend's apartment building at the time and had a bike rack on the back of my old Ford, like, sedan. And we're just like, free bike repair. But we also had a book because we were learning. And then we were like, man, people keep giving us bikes. There's a lot of bikes that people have and don't use. And incidentally, there's a lot of people who need bikes. And it just seemed obvious that there are enough bikes for everybody to have them.
10: Okay, so we're just putting some grips on this bike up here.
17: My name is Joanna Lewis, and I'm a volunteer at the 816.
4: It's quite an interesting vibe. It's got a sort of organized chaos feel about it.
17: Yeah, that's what I tell new volunteers. Well, I tell new volunteers, too, that you can't come on a Monday and expect it to be the same on a Thursday. Each shift has its own vibe.
4: And do you feel it's making a difference to Kansas City and to the people's lives who come here, you know, giving them the ability to cycle?
17: I think we can't even measure the difference because it means a lot to a lot of different people.
2: Somewhat inevitably, after 3 days of cycling, we end up in the pub.
1: Although this isn't just any pub. In up-and-coming North Kansas City, the Velo Garage and Tap House combines bike shop, cycle club, beer, and pizza.
18: We like to drink beer, but really the main impetus of like what we like is to ride bikes.
2: A cycle group had just returned from their evening ride, and the bar was heaving. So we chatted to owner Kylie Suter at one of the tables in the backyard.
18: I'm a commuter. I ride my bike from 12 miles away from my house. I ride it to work. It is definitely not the normal thing here, but it's growing. And I think as we have soaring gas prices, the climate change is never ending, people are starting to realize like there are other ways and other modalities of getting around. And I think city infrastructure is trying to catch up to this mentality.
5: We've talked about Kansas City going through a biking revolution. Is it really just a slower process than that? It's an evolution. It's evolving. The city's evolving, and you're trying to be part of that evolution.
18: Yeah, it's definitely an evolution. It is not a fast process. I mean, the majority of people in the city or anywhere in the United States are always going to be like the car modality is their main way of getting around. So when you come up against that kind of culture, you're looking at changing something that's so ingrained in the American psyche, right, that you have to like literally go to the town hall meetings. You have to like advocate. You have to send the emails to your councilmen and women and just let them know that it literally is the old adage, like, if you build it, you will come. I love the phrase, like, no one built a bridge over a river based on how many people were crossing it before the bridge was there. And that is the same thing with, like, cycling infrastructure. If you build it, people will use it.
1: Maybe it is an evolution, but cycling in Kansas City has been transformed since we were last here, from new cycle lanes and e-bikes to clubs and bars.
2: Our original radio show maybe helped a little, but it's been down to volunteers, campaigners, and ultimately the taxpayer to make Kansas City more cycle-friendly. And just as the people here have been inspired by other cities, there are ideas being tried in Kansas City that could be adopted around the world.
1: As much as anything, this is about changing attitudes to bikes. So let's leave the final word to Amy, who sent us the email that made this program possible.
19: most of our car trips are under 2 miles. Could we replace at least half of those with walking, biking, transit? If we could do that in the next 20 years, the impact that would have on environment, on health, on just community, getting to know your neighbors, bringing people together would be huge.
20: Hopefully we'll return to Kansas City sooner than that. It's been a lot of fun. I'm Will Grant.
1: And I'm Richard Hollingham. Additional production was by Anne McNaught, and this edition of the documentary has been a Boffin Media production for the BBC World Service.
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22: TV detective drama Bookish has been a hit across the world. It's about a London bookseller, Gabriel Book, who also solves murders. It's 1946, and the UK is on the lip of change. New politics, new society, new start. Well, that's the plan. Series creator and actor Mark Gatiss and writer Matthew Sweet dissect the new season with me, Antonia Quirk, on In the Studio after the news.
23: BBC News with Sue Montgomery. The United States has imposed 50% tariffs on a range of Canadian goods, worth about $20 billion. The Canadian Prime Minister, Mark Carney, vowed to match the US levies dollar for dollar. South Korea is sending its first trial container ship to Europe via the Arctic as the Middle East war rattles global shipping. The new route will cut the journey by around 7,000 kilometres and about 10 days travel time. Ukraine's military says it's hit one of Russia's biggest oil refineries, well over 1,000 kilometres away. The facility is near Samara on the Volga, and Ukraine says its products are heavily used in Russia's war on Ukraine. One of China's best-known comedians, Guo Degang, is being investigated after he changed the lyrics of a revolutionary song during a performance last month. The lyrics are from a song associated with communist guerrillas fighting Japanese forces during the Second World War. Police in Cambodia have arrested more than 150 foreign nationals for their alleged involvement in online scams. They said 70 Chinese nationals were among those taken into custody in two separate raids. The editor-in-chief of the US military newspaper Stars and Stripes says he's been fired for insubordination. Eric Slavin said he was targeted by the Pentagon after speaking out against potential interference. The FBI has returned 48 looted artifacts to Egypt after an investigation confirmed they'd been illegally removed. The pieces, including art, carved figures and amulets, were handed over in Los Angeles. The second World Humanoid Robot Games have opened in Beijing with more than 2,000 robots competing in events such as sprints, boxing and football. BBC News.
22: Welcome to the documentary In the Studio from the BBC World Service, the programme that investigates the creative process. I am Antonia Quirk, and in this edition, we dissect a hit TV crime drama called Bookish, about a bookseller turned detective, from the co-creator of the tremendously successful television series Sherlock, Mark Gatiss.
24: It's a terrible cliche, isn't it? But it sort of arrived fully formed. A long time ago now, I was approached about doing my own detective series. I spent a long time adapting existing books, and that was a slightly tortuous process to make it work the way I wanted it to. I had to give it the right tone. And when the series then didn't happen, I realised what I should have done was just come up with a new idea.
22: As well as being a screenwriter and author, Mark's also an actor. In Sherlock, he played Sherlock Holmes's aloof older brother, Mycroft, and he played a very poised banker, Tycho Nestoris, in Game of Thrones. In Bookish, he plays a more humorous, tender character, a bookseller called Gabriel Book. From his bookshop, just after World War II, Book recommends classic novels and plays. He bakes ginger biscuits and solves murders whilst hiding a secret about his own sexuality.
24: That was it, really. It was a sort of liberation idea of like, well, if I was starting from scratch, what would my detective be? And it just sort of popped into my head, the name and the setting and the idea of the bookshop being a kind of analogue computer, because every detective has their thing.
0: There's no apostrophe in books.
6: There is.
0: And there isn't.
6: There is.
0: There isn't.
6: There is.
0: There isn't.
6: There is if your name is Book and you own the shop, which it is and I do. My name's Book. Books, books. Confusing, I know.
22: Crucially, Bookish is set in 1946. The war is over, but London is still all smashed up, as someone puts it. The war turned everything upside down. Some streets around Book's bookshop on Archangel Lane in London's West End are still rubble. There are queues for food. But exciting political and societal changes are set to transform the United Kingdom. The creation of the National Health Service and the welfare state, supporting a beleaguered populace in ways that would have seemed impossible a few years before. A very particular tone of both past and future, loss and discovery, melancholy and anticipation thrums through each episode.
24: I sort of fell strangely in love with that period. The optimism and disenchantment of the period, I find really, it's an odd mixture. And because there's so much about the war and so much about the 50s, those 5 years, I think, are so kind of dismissed, really. It's just austerity, isn't it? But it's austerity with technicolor and a tremendous tide of possibility. I think it's just such a strange mixture. People could, as they do in the show, they reinvent themselves.
22: One thing that didn't change in the late 1940s, however, was the decriminalisation of gay relationships. That process started 2 decades later in England and Wales.
24: I thought that would be a very rich setting for the central character to be a gay man in a dangerous world. I realised for many years, every interview I gave, I would say one day there'll be a detective series where the character is incidentally gay, and that would mean we've made proper progress.
22: Bookish was co-written with Matthew Sweet. He's a broadcaster, an expert in Victorian popular culture, and author of Shepperton Babylon, a best-selling book about the darker sides of British cinema. They'd been friends a long time when a couple of years ago, Mark asked Matthew to work with him on his new idea.
7: How did I feel when I was asked to collaborate? I jumped for joy, really, at the fun we were going to have and the world we were going to build and explore. You know, we talked before about a number of different things, really, that never came to the screen. But this one had a kind of charmed air about it. It was a certainty from the start.
22: Bookish has been a success in Australia, the USA, the UK, all across the world. It's played in over 100 territories, which is industry speak for countries that share a common language or media market. And to get to 100 is a major benchmark for any project, not least a new one. A second series was immediately commissioned. And we join Matthew soon after, in March 2025, at his desk, trying to solve a mystery of his own making.
7: I'm chewing over a plot problem today, a kind of structural thing. I think there's something that can happen to you when you're writing a crime narrative, is that, you know, the setup you can do with a great flourish You know, you can have lots of scenes that end with question marks, and you can add more intrigue as you go on. If you get to the end of a scene, you always want to end it on a little mini cliffhanger, really. Almost every scene should end with something that kind of turns the plot a bit, or you think, oh, really? Them? Him? Talking to her? What does that phone call mean? Where were they going? Who's that looking at somebody through the twitching curtain?
22: This is Matthew's first foray into the world of writing crime fiction for television. Mark Gatiss, however, has form. Co-creator of, amongst other things, the television series Sherlock, starring Benedict Cumberbatch as Sir Arthur Conan Doyle's esteemed rationalist sleuth Sherlock Holmes. That adaptation was an international smash in 180 territories. Here's Matthew on how he and Mark work together.
7: We'll settle upon a theme, we'll talk about characters, we'll talk about methods and motives and settings. Then I'll produce what's called a beat sheet, which is a one or two page synopsis of the story. And then that is circulated among all of us, the producers, the director, and everybody will make their comments about it. There's almost like an early version of the plot that will get sort of signed off, really. And then you write the first draft, and then you go through that process again. And that's where I am right now. The first of my episodes has been kicked around and tested and commented upon, and now I'm going back. I mean, Mark is the executive producer and the creator of the show, and the overarching plot is really his job as well, to decide what that should be.
22: Let's hear a conversation between the two of them, recorded in a cab on their way to the film set in Belgium during the making of the first series, and an episode involving a rabid film fan and a toxic box of chocolates. It's very revealing about their dynamic.
8: Who are we going to kill today?
9: I'm going to kill Barbara today, who is an obsessed film fan, yeah, who has purloined some chocolates sent to Stuart Howard, her matinee idol, but they've been injected with strychnine. Little does she know.
8: I'm so looking forward to the convulsions.
9: Yes.
8: What will help the narrative here? Mm. What aspect, what symptom will serve the story?
9: Yes.
8: Twitches. To make all this make sense. Twitches. Yeah, twitches. And a feeling of euphoria, yeah, as well.
22: Researching with some glee symptoms of poisonings and suspicious convulsions, it's all perfectly normal for these two.
8: Barbara, the nature like, of the relationship.
9: Barbara looks like she's getting a bit hot under the collar, yes, about Stuart, yes. And then after the poisoning, the book is examining the chocolates, yeah, and that's when we realise.
8: So you're going to be on your hands and knees a lot today, aren't you?
9: Well, it depends where we put the chocolates.
8: Yeah.
9: I discovered the other day, with my attempts to make book as madly athletic as possible, that as I, having knelt down behind the counter, I couldn't get up without my knees going off like pistol shots. It was quite scary.
22: I do like this belated moment of regret from Mark that book is perhaps a little more agile than he is.
8: Yes, it's very easy to write. He leaps up the stairs in a single bound.
9: I'm happy to do it. I just need to warm up now in a way I didn't used to. Yeah.
7: The way that Mark and I have worked together is more like a game of tennis than it is one person at the typewriter and another pacing around the room. I do not know how anybody does that. I need quiet to work. I don't like anybody in the room. I don't like anybody in the house. So it hasn't worked like that. What we'll do is we'll get together and we'll discuss it all in detail, and we'll kind of throw things around, and then in the ones that we co-wrote together, I'll start writing, you know, a draft goes to Mark, and we then bang it backwards and forwards really over the weeks and months. It's terrific fun. It's really, I feel like it's a sort of extension of our friendship, really.
22: It's immediately evident listening to Matthew and Mark that they've known each other for a long time, for over 20 years, in fact. It's not just the in-jokes and mutual interests, but the seamless, comical ease in each other's company.
9: We met at the publicity junket for Doctor Who in Cardiff. I said, are you the Matthew Sweet? Because I'd read Inventing the Victorians, and I gave you an obituary for a Victorian adventurer called Captain Thunder.
3: isn't it?
7: That's right. Yeah. I don't know where you found it.
3: I thought you might like that. Hopefully.
7: So, I mean, obviously I knew and loved Mark's work, but it's always felt to me like one of those friendships that never really had a starting point, because I felt it had sort of begun almost before we'd met.
3: You're right.
24: You know, there's a shared mindset. I mean, it's amazing, I think, sometimes how either of us can just drop a mention and you obviously know. We obviously know what we're talking about.
22: Back in the cab to the studio, Matthew's still mulling that noxious box of chocolates.
8: The chocolates weren't chocolates, were they, to start with? The chocolates were sandwiches.
3: That's right.
8: Gosh, they were film set catering sandwiches.
3: Yes.
8: What's it shown you about the way that narratives like this are structured and how the moving parts of them work? Because I think what we've discovered is that you can swap out components and the story still works.
3: Yes. It's all about the architecture of the mystery, of the murder. The Americans now use it as a verb, to architect it. Oh. It's the oldest thing in the book for mystery writers. The plotting is everything.
8: Yeah.
3: And if you could just try and make that as watertight as possible, everything else is gravy. That's the fun bit, but yeah, it's hard. And I've said many times that great Billy Wilder story, but when he was making the film of Witness to the Prosecution, a reporter said, you know, why are you bothering with Agatha Christie?
22: Billy Wilder, peerless, multiple Oscar-winning Austrian-American director of the raucous 1959 film comedy Some Like It Hot and the 1950 comedy noir Sunset Boulevard. Agatha Christie, officially the most translated author of all time, creator of Miss Marple and Hercule Poirot, Death on the Nile, Murder on the Orient Express, The Body in the Library, 66 detective novels translated into 103 languages that have sold up to an estimated 4 billion copies worldwide.
3: He grabbed this reporter by the lapels and said, listen, my friend, Agatha Christie's characters, her dialogue, Izzy and I could write it in an afternoon, but her plots are like ball bearings. And it's true, you know, and that's why she's preeminent still. It's about trying to make the mystery really solid and pleasingly knotty, I suppose.
8: I think one of the things that has been brought home to me is that these kind of stories do have rules. They're rules that sometimes seem to me to be, I thought were superficial, or I thought were things that should be broken.
3: Yeah.
8: And actually, they're just not, are there?
3: I couldn't agree more.
8: It's almost a cliche, the scene of the writer being told, oh, you've got to make the murder happen before the credits.
3: Yeah.
8: But actually, you just do, don't you?
3: Yes, you do, because otherwise you're not laying out the rules for the audience.
22: Structural rules are one thing, but what about rules for writing itself? Do Matthew and Mark always, or ever, begin at the beginning?
7: Sometimes you think of the murder and the victim first. The thing about writing crime fiction is that you are allowed to travel backwards and alter things at the beginning. What I'm trying today is jumping to the end and doing that bit where everything is explained. And it's like testing the argument. Now, none of this may appear in the finished work, but I am writing what is, in effect, a kind of summing up speech from the detective, explaining the reasoning, explaining why it must have happened this way. And then you have the other characters who can be there to kind of test these arguments. And if they're not working, if they're not convincing, you then have to go back and you have to make that evidence matter. You have to tidy those things up. You have the opportunity to go back and fill those plot holes or make sure that the machine is working properly.
22: That summing up or exposition speech that Matthew's working on there, when the detective unveils their reasoning to a gathered audience, it's a trope invented by the American writer and poet Edgar Allan Poe in 1841 in The Murders of the Rue Morgue. It's possibly now everybody's favourite part of a detective story, and in the window of Book's bookshop is a bust of Edgar Allan Poe, a nod to the importance of this moment in a story, the moment where we all think, go on, wow us. Starting with that on the page sounds logical, doesn't it?
7: One of the trickiest parts of writing a show like this is the denouement and the explanation. finding enough for everybody to do in a scene like that, where Book has to dominate. It's got to be Book who has done most of the deductions and done most of the explaining. So one of the things that it's made me think was that, well, let's try and kind of break this up in some way so that the other regulars are not necessarily obliged to be there. Find them something else to do. Find them their own story to take through to the end so that they can run another part of the plot and bring that to a conclusion, like the one I'm writing right now. So you've got to make sure that all of those characters have something meaningful to pursue, something that will give the audience something to chew on, give the actors something that will satisfy them as well. I mean, that's something that I'm always thinking of, you know, particularly now I know them all really well. I think when you get this script, I want you to be happy. I want you to think, oh, I've got lots to do. This is really interesting, not flicking through and thinking, well, where am I?
22: You're listening to In the Studio from the BBC World Service with me, Antonia Quirk, and Mark Gatiss and Matthew Sweet, as they work on their new series of Bookish, the hit crime drama about a bookseller turned detective. Both Matthew and Mark were steeped in the plot rhythms of detective drama since childhood, such as the big showdown speech given by the detective at the end of the story and the gang of helpful friends that Matthew was talking about before, all those recurring characters with their idiosyncratic enthusiasms offering their assistance. Such elements are beloved clichés of the genre. But in their own work, did they set out to welcome such clichés? Or to subvert?
24: You're partly just embracing them all, aren't you? I think because it's an unexpected setting and an underexplored one, it's sort of playing with those wartime clichés and trying to do something a bit different. So, like, for instance, Killer Nacht, which is the third story in Series 2, I just thought, I'd love to do a big country house, Agatha Christie-style. What if it's set in post-war Germany? I've never seen that. People are also tuning in because they love that world. But if you can do it and do something different, sometimes just a different lick of paint, I think, sort of shifts something in it.
7: Clichés that I'd like to avoid. I hope they're not all in there. I don't think we can do everybody is responsible, like Murder on the Orient Express. I think that's out of play, that conclusion. You know, most of them are quite useful. I wouldn't want to banish any of them. I just think if you keep using them, then that's a problem. And I think also, if you want to use something that's a trope and is kind of there in a lot of things for a good reason, you have to, in a way, handle it with a little bit of irony. I did try to put in a script, a lot earlier than it normally comes, the scene where everybody is gathered together. And what I really wanted to do was have that produce the wrong conclusion, which then had to be unpicked. But actually, it felt really weird. It just felt like it was ending too soon. I thought I was being terribly clever, and actually, it just didn't work.
22: As audiences, we're well used to watching the detectives see what we cannot as they solve the case, scanning the actor's face as they engage their magical sixth, seventh, eighth sense. But there is a line here that Mark and Matthew are very conscious of not crossing.
7: One of the things that I think we're always very careful about is that Book doesn't have superhuman knowledge. No, he isn't Doctor Who. Yeah. He isn't even Sherlock Holmes, who will suddenly reveal that that they have this conveniently useful expertise they've never mentioned before. He does his homework. He doesn't just know it all anyway.
24: I think that's vital. I mean, we did the same with Sherlock in the sense of de-supermanning him, but even more so with Book, that it's not interesting if he knows it all. What is helpful is that something rings a bell.
11: This is a meat and potatoes job. You know, the sergeant and I are perfectly capable.
13: Who found him?
11: Charwon. Hayda Dredge. Pretty shook up she is.
13: Dredge? That rings a little bell.
11: She's been doing the hark up for donkeys.
13: Ding dong.
22: Book isn't a superman or a mind reader. But I have to say, he does have his moments. In one episode, he wordlessly intuits that someone has been to prison because they briefly reach for a spoon to eat their dinner. I'd say that that is Sherlock Holmes-ish. But how to fresh mint a red herring? Is that as improbable or unpleasant as it sounds?
24: Fundamentally, as a murder mystery, that's the sweat and blood of it, is like, how is it done? Also, why was it done? Motive, I think, is a very under-examined thing. And so, therefore, in terms of red herrings, what you're trying to do always is play fair.
7: I remember that happening in Sherlock, actually. I remember finding you a book of, like, cases from an old French police detective. Gosh, yeah. And it had this one about somebody being poisoned by poison put in the claws of a cat.
24: Right, yeah. It wasn't the method I used for the thing, but it was the inspiration for it. Yes, and then it was a red herring in the whole thing, yeah. It's also, sometimes people brilliantly see things which aren't there, and then you go, oh, yes, that was meant to be. That was a distraction. It does happen, that, doesn't it? I didn't intend that at all, but I'm glad you've seen it.
7: Though it works on us too, I think. We have found ourselves looking at episodes and thinking, hang on, maybe they did do it. And we know there's nothing in the scene to indicate guilt. It's just something in an actor's performance.
24: I think one thing I was very taken by, when we did the screenings last year of the first story, it's really good to sit with a group of other people, and you do see it through different eyes. And that's why maybe sometimes people change their minds about who the killer is. You often read interviews with crime writers and they say, I changed my mind about the killer halfway through. And you'd sort of think, well, how could that be? But it's surprisingly easy, especially if you're giving people multiple motives. You can actually go, well, I think their motive's better. I'm going to shift it onto them.
22: Naturally, Bookish has its own literary spin-off, written by Matthew.
7: A taxi was dropping off a fare nearby. Book hailed it, knowing that it would be impossible to prevent Mrs. Dredge from joining their party. Rain was coming on, and her house was an easy stop between Borough and Archangel Lane. In any case, he felt sorry for her. You can hide things within the frame of an image. You know, you could hide a suspect at the back of a shot. It's much harder to do that on the page. And really, I've discovered that the answer to this is you have to produce a kind of tableau. You're hiding something in a field of incidental detail. So that means that the book itself has to be always full of interest, but some of them are there just to hide the things that I don't want you to see. The cab moved on. Did you ever locate that autopsy report on her boy? Asked Trotty. Accidental overdose, said Book, though there was something else in it that was very interesting. His fingers were splashed with ink.
22: The second book is released in the middle of August 2026, just as Series 2 of Bookish is broadcast, and work has already started on Series 3. Archangel Lane and all related conundrums are never far from their thoughts.
24: The problem of making a series out of anything, if you pick up an Agatha Christie for a holiday, Poirot is in Egypt on holiday, he solves a murder. If you start making it a series, what does Poirot do all day? Why is he always on holiday? Etc. And partly you have to accept there are more murders than there would be in real life. But you've also just got to think about the progression of it all. And we want a big ticket thing which will actually be exciting and interesting visually and thematically, that sort of binds it all together.
22: Let's return to Matthew and Mark on the way to the studio in Belgium. You know that if the cab kept on driving, they could keep on talking all the way to the Netherlands and far beyond, a perpetual purling stream back and forth, delighting in the world they've created. Bookish is a wistful place. There's yearning here, but it's impish, very clever, full of obscure scientific and historical facts about anything from movie-making to seances. At times, it's even sweetly joyful, leaving war behind, when possible, and daring to imagine what might come next. It's not the past that matters, says Inspector Poirot in Death on the Nile, but the future.
8: Those areas of specialist knowledge are interesting, aren't they? Because I think Book has to have quite a few of those. But I think in a way there's a list that has to be maintained that shouldn't get too long. The thing is that he's somebody who does his homework.
9: Yes, and I think that's also perfectly believable, that stops it from being this rather dreary super brain, which isn't actually a very interesting place to be.
8: We're at the studio, Mark.
10: We are pulling in.
8: Say what you see.
10: To NEP Studios. It's an industrial estate in Belgium, halfway between Brussels and Antwerp.
22: You've been listening to Matthew Sweet and Mark Gatiss, the creators of Bookish, on the documentary In the Studio from the BBC World Service, with me, Antonia Quirk.
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14: Hello and welcome to the newsroom. I'm Charlotte Gallagher. TikTok is ordered to pay $400 million after being accused of violating the privacy of children. It's the latest social media firm to be sued. So will tech companies be forced to change? Also,
15: Putin was untouchable. Now it is not so. He also shares responsibility for what is happening with the economy, with the social life, with everything around us.
14: It's Flag Day in Russia and many displays of patriotism across the country. But 4 years into the Ukraine invasion, what do Russians think of their leader? Canada says it will match US tariffs dollar for dollar as trade negotiations break down. And the Hollywood film that wasn't supposed to be released.
16: It was really moving, actually, to see big directors that came out against it. There were congressmen.
14: First, a news bulletin.
23: BBC News with Sue Montgomery. The United States has imposed 50% tariffs on a range of Canadian goods after the two countries failed to reach a trade deal. The duties on about $20 billion worth of trade came into effect at midnight Eastern Time. Canada has vowed to match the US tariffs, Sean Dilley reports.
25: Levies had been due to start from the 19th of August, but that deadline was temporarily paused after President Trump said a deal was close. Last night, Canada's Prime Minister Mark Carney blamed last-minute changes by the US, which he said called into question the reliability of any deal. In response, the US accused Canada of setting new demands and walking back on commitments. The collapse of negotiations mean that from today, dairy products, wine and cement join aluminium and steel on the list of Canadian imports subject to a 50% tariff.
23: South Korea sending its first trial container ship to Europe via the Arctic as the Middle East war rattles global shipping. The ship will sail from the southeastern port of Busan, traverse the polar region and then to Europe to test the route's commercial viability. Here's Anbarasane Tarajan.
26: The South Korean ship, the Panstar Acro, is carrying cargo, including auto parts and chemical products, to Europe. The usual maritime route between Asia and Europe runs through the Suez Canal. The Arctic Polar Route will cut the journey by around 7,000 kilometers and about 10 days of travel time. It will also avoid the Red Sea, where Yemen's Iran-backed Houthi rebels have targeted ships. China and Russia are among the few countries whose shipping firms have tested or run cargo services along the route.
23: One of China's best-known comedians, Guo Degang, is being investigated by the authorities in Wuhan after he changed the lyrics of a revolutionary song during a performance last month, Gabrielle Sungalaite reports.
1: Guo Degang's performance, which was scheduled on Friday in the city of Xi'an, was cancelled, purportedly due to venue issues. The comedian was earlier reported to the authorities for switching words of a song, previously recommended in a list by the Communist Party to mark the 70th anniversary of the founding of the People's Republic of China. The song in question, Playing My Beloved Pippa, is associated with communist guerrillas fighting Japanese forces during the Second World War. The investigation is taking place amid increasing censorship of the entertainment and arts industries in China.
23: An opposition group in Myanmar says a military airstrike on a Buddhist monastery in the central Sagang region has killed at least 14 people. It said the attack took place as the monastery was holding a meditation retreat. There's been no comment from Myanmar's military. World News from the BBC. Ukraine's military says it's hit one of Russia's biggest oil refineries, well over 1,000 kilometres away. The facility is near Samara on the Volga, and Ukraine says its products are heavily used in Russia's war on Ukraine. Another online retailer warehouse was also hit nearby, this time belonging to the Azon Group. The building was set alight, forcing the evacuation of 500 workers. Police in Cambodia have arrested more than 150 foreign nationals for their alleged involvement in online scams. They said 70 Chinese nationals were among those taken into custody in two separate raids. A Japanese father has been reprimanded by police after leaving his 7-year-old son alone on the country's highest peak, Mount Fuji, during a family hike. While Japanese children are often encouraged to develop independence from a young age, the incident has sparked a national debate over child safety. Here's our Tokyo correspondent, Kurumi Mori.
4: The 7-year-old was found stranded alone on Thursday at the 6th station of Mount Fuji, which is located at an altitude of more than 2,000 meters. A Japanese father had reportedly told him to wait there for 8 hours with only snacks and a soft drink and no money after the boy complained he was tired. The father left him there to continue climbing Japan's highest mountain with his elder son. Staff at a mountain hut saw the child sitting on the bench alone in the rain, so took him in and called police. Officials tracked down the father farther up the mountain and issued a stern warning before reuniting him with his son.
23: The Second World Humanoid Robot Games have opened in Beijing, with more than 2,000 robots from 16 countries. They're competing in events such as sprints, boxing and football, but also in household and workplace tasks like folding laundry. Most of the companies taking part are Chinese. BBC News.
14: Hi, you're listening to The Newsroom with me, Charlotte Gallagher. Social media companies are under unprecedented scrutiny, with multiple legal cases accusing them of getting children hooked, not doing enough to stop sex offenders on the platforms, and failing to stop scam adverts. Now, TikTok has agreed to pay $400 million to settle a lawsuit with the US Department of Justice over claims it violated children's privacy laws by collecting their personal data. Meta, which owns Facebook and Instagram, is also facing a similar case. I've been speaking to our technology editor, Zoe Kleinman.
5: At the heart of this settlement between TikTok and the US administration is actually something technically very straightforward. It's all about children's online privacy. It's not about online harm. It's not about addiction or misinformation or all of the other stuff that we see thrown at social media. It's all about the US administration claiming that TikTok had collected what it described as vast amounts of data about children aged under 13 who'd used the platform. Now, I think we need to go back in a time machine here briefly to 1998, which was before TikTok even existed. And that was when this act came in the US, which is now being used to bring the social media companies into line. Isn't that incredible? It's nearly 30 years old and it's doing a lot of heavy lifting. It's called the Children's Online Privacy Protection Act. It's also known as COPPA. And here in 2026, we're in a totally different era, aren't we? With both technology overall and social media in particular. And yet this act is still protecting children and young people today. And I think that's really interesting because there's so much debate about whether legislation and regulators can keep up with the fast pace of change for technology and the way in which things are evolving so quickly. And this case suggests that actually perhaps it can.
14: And this law as well, it's the same one that's being used to pursue Meta, isn't it?
5: Exactly right. So Meta is being taken to court by 29 US states, collectively representing 2/3 of the US population. And what the attorneys general accuse Meta

0: actually started in 2024 when Joe Biden was still the US president. So, you know, it's the culmination of a lot of work that's been going on behind the scenes for a long time. But there are absolutely signs, aren't there, that the way in which social media companies have operated until now are under intense scrutiny. And Meta has been in court already this year. There have been a couple of very large cases already, and it's lost both of those. And if it loses this one as well, I think we will have to see significant change in the way in which it operates and also in the way in which we experience its products.
1: Zoe Kleinman. In Russia, it's Flag Day, and there'll be a string of patriotic events aimed at rallying Russians around the flag at what is a difficult time for the country. 4.5 years after the Kremlin's full-scale invasion of Ukraine, Russian losses are mounting, and the Russian public is feeling the effects of the war more than ever. Ukrainian drone strikes on oil refineries have triggered a widespread fuel shortage. There have also been long queues for petrol in the capital. Our Russia editor Steve Rosenberg gauges the mood in Moscow.
2: I'm outside a petrol station. I have to say I've never seen queues for petrol in the Russian capital as long as this. The road leading up to the petrol station is absolutely packed with cars. I've counted about 60 and they keep coming. And there's another road to my right leading up to the petrol pumps, and it too is packed with vehicles. But at least the sign here is saying that there is petrol right now in this place. Many of the petrol stations in Moscow right now are empty. I head to another petrol station nearby. There's another long queue of cars, although the signboard on the forecourt indicates they're out of fuel here. The drivers are waiting, though, hoping that petrol will appear. They say that there will be more fuel. One of the drivers, Svyatoslav, says optimistically, maybe today or perhaps tomorrow. The cause of the current petrol shortages across Russia are the Ukrainian drone strikes on Russian oil refineries. These, in turn, are a response to Russia's continued attacks on Ukraine. For months now, Ukrainian strikes have been cutting refining capacity and squeezing supply. Now they're making life very uncomfortable for Russian drivers. What does the Russian government say about that? A few days ago, when a pro-Kremlin reporter asked Russia's energy minister, when will petrol be back at the pumps? He replied, no comment. Do you have problems filling up? Asked the journalist. I use diesel, he replied. There's plenty of that. It's not just attacks on oil facilities that are bringing the war back home to Russians. Ukraine has also been targeting depots and warehouses, and some of the drone strikes have caused civilian casualties. Yet this week, President Putin insisted there are no critical consequences from such attacks. There have not been, and there cannot be.
3: Maybe he is trying to hypnotize himself, that everything is okay. It looks like he believes in his own words.
2: Andrei Kolesnikov is a columnist for the independent news outlet Novaya Gazeta. He claims that something is happening now in Russia that never used to. Increasingly, Russians are blaming the man at the top.
3: Putin was untouchable. Now it is not so. He also shares responsibility for what is happening with the economy, with the social life, with everything around us. Not for everyone, for a big bunch of people, he's still a symbol of victorious, glorious war. But, let's say, average Russian doesn't accept the idea that Putin is untouchable right now. Where is the end of this war? Why we have this petrol crisis, where economic crisis is? A lot of questions without answers.
2: Just round the corner from the petrol stations I've been to, I discover another queue. This time, not for petrol, but for candy floss. It's a patriotic street party for Russian Flag Day. My country, my fate, my dream, he sings. I'm raising my flag, the flag

0: of my country. Red, blue and white Russian tricolours are being handed out to passers-by. In Russia, they may be low on petrol, but there is a never-ending supply of patriotism here. Amid all the problems, the authorities want Russians to rally round the flag. We live in a wonderful country, she says, and Russia will always be victorious. They've set up a stall in the corner with military hardware, from Kalashnikovs to handheld rocket launchers. And it's a case of come on down. Everyone's welcome to pick up and pose with the weapons. Our problems, one woman here tells me, are high prices, petrol shortages. And last night, for the first time, my windows shook. I heard boom, boom. Right now, she says, it's important to take care of your psychological state so that it's unbreakable, so that whatever happens, you can say, oh well, never mind. Most Russians seem to have come to the conclusion that there is nothing they can do to change what is happening around them. All they can do is wait and hope that somehow, at some point, their problems fade away.
1: That was our Russia editor, Steve Rosenberg. Next, new US tariffs on a wide range of Canadian goods have come into effect after a last-minute breakdown in trade talks. The Canadian Prime Minister, Mark Carney, said he would match US tariffs on goods dollar for dollar. Mr. Carney said last-minute changes in the US proposed terms were unfair, uneconomic, and called into question the reliability of any deal. Jairo Yunis is Director of Policy at the Business Council of British Columbia.
2: We shouldn't be permanently escalating a trade war. But as the Prime Minister has also said, nostalgia is also not a strategy. The United States has made it very clear to the world that things are not going to go back to the way they were. But anger is also not a strategy. I mean, the United States is a market of 330 million people, $17 trillion in consumer spending, is an economy that's 10 times the size of Canada. So it's important to meet halfway between nostalgia and anger, and hopefully we will get a better outcome from this.
1: Well, our correspondent Sean Dilley joins us now. And Sean, earlier it looked that a deal was going to be struck. So what went wrong?
3: Well, who says a deal's not going to be struck? The fact that talks are suspended is very much in line with President Trump's anchor negotiations. And he's written about it. If you want to know how President Trump negotiates, read the book that he's written. In this case, however, it does appear that it's Canada which said that it was not prepared to accept the deal, and as we heard there, suggesting that US negotiators had introduced last-minute arrangements and deals that were unacceptable to Canada. Meanwhile, blame Canada. That's what the United States trade negotiators say, suggesting that they wanted to step back and introduce new demands.
1: So what kind of tariffs on what products are we talking about here?
3: Well, specifically, the new tariffs that get added to those that already existed on, for example, aluminium and steel and lumber, for example, with the 50% tariff. So new tariffs effective now would be on Canadian wine, on dairy products, on cement, and would you believe on hockey making equipment. But to understand why we are where we are today, we have to go back to the 1st of February of 2025. Brand new president, 47th president of the United States, returning after one term out of office, President Trump signing into law effectively a presidential executive order on the 1st of February. Unhappy with the fact that Canada did have some tariff on some goods, particularly in relation to cheese and dairy. Implemented at that time 25% tariffs. Now, that had rocketed to the 50%, and it looked like a deal was oh so close, but it seems that defeat has been snatched from the jaws of victory.
1: Sean, the relationship between Canada and the US has deteriorated rapidly under Trump's second presidency. Do Canadians back Mark Carney?
3: It's a bit of a mixed view. I mean, there's some polling that suggests around about a third of Canadians really back him in standing tall against President Trump. In the US, certainly he's saying that he would match dollar for dollar any tariffs that the United States introduce. And there are around about a third of Canadians who worry that retaliatory tariffs is going to, or they're going to anger the United States. Now, why does this matter? Because actually the amount of tariffed goods is not vast. It would be around 5% of the goods that goes into America from Canada. But just to give you some perspective, at the moment, Canada exports most of its goods to the United States. Around 72% of all of its international exports are to its neighbour to the south. So it is very important for Canada to get this right. But Donald Trump is about to contest the midterm elections in November. And the cost of living in the United States, working as I sometimes do in the United States for the BBC, it's already very expensive. And an awful lot of Americans, including Republicans, are really, really unhappy with the cost of living. So actually, both countries have got a lot to gain from a deal, and both countries have got a lot to lose if one's not made.
1: Sean, thanks so much. That was our correspondent, Sean Dilley, and you're listening to The Newsroom. The Ebola epidemic in the Democratic Republic of Congo is spreading rapidly. More than 25,000 people have died in the last 3 months, half of those in the last 3 weeks. It's now in six provinces, an area the size of France, according to the UN. More than 40 health workers have died, often working in difficult conditions, particularly in remote areas where some have been attacked. Claire Nicolette is from the international aid organisation Doctors Without Borders. She's just returned from a visit to the DRC.
4: The situation is really not under control anymore, and even we have been really late from the beginning because it's just exploding. One of the big issues that we have is that communities are still not going to the centers. So it means that they are remaining, most of them, in the communities and die directly there. There are lots of rumors and they are not willing to go to the centers. So second point is also the reality of the place, because in the eastern part of DRC, unfortunately, there are lots of insecurity, there are lots of tension, there are lots of armed groups, and some people, they cannot also move quite easily. So all of these create this very catastrophic situation for this Ebola outbreak.
1: The UN senior Ebola coordinator, Julien Harnais, says the virus is spreading faster than attempts to stop it, but a vaccine is being rolled out.
5: There is a vaccine which was used on a previous strain of Ebola, not this strain, which is undergoing trials. The first vaccines arrived yesterday in Kinshasa, and they will be deployed. They'll be used for trials, and they will be used for health workers. Now, we need to stress that this is not specific to the Bundibugyo strain, and we know it's safe, but we don't yet know its efficacy.
1: That was Julien Harnais. And just to point out, it isn't 25,000 people that have died in the last 3 months from Ebola. It's actually 2,500. Apologies for that error. The FBI has returned dozens of stolen artifacts to Egypt after a successful investigation into a trafficking operation. The objects, spanning thousands of years of Egyptian history, were displayed at a ceremony in Los Angeles. Stephanie Prentice reports.
6: Officials from the FBI's art crime team handing over 48 stolen items, including jewelry, statues, sculptures, and ancient inscriptions. The team in Los Angeles confirmed they'd been removed from Egypt illegally. Patrick Grandy was one of the leads on the case.
7: These artifacts represent the rich history of Egypt. Most of them are thousands of years old, and their cultural significance to the Egyptian people is invaluable. The items include carved figurines, amulets, and tomb equipment, among other items from the Pharaonic, Roman, and Coptic periods.
6: Details of how the items were taken were not revealed during the handover, but agents suggested the haul is part of a wider smuggling network. Alan Grove is a special agent on the FBI's art crime team.
8: This is an ongoing investigation, so we're not going to go into a lot of the details. Primarily, despite knowing that the suspected trafficker is now deceased, we are seeking to identify further co-conspirators. And additionally, we have reason to believe there may be more items out there.
6: The operation is part of an agreement between Washington and Cairo that started in 2016, designed to stop trafficked antiquities entering America and help repatriate stolen objects. The Egyptian Consul General, Hossam al-Din Ali, accepted the items.
9: These artifacts are an integral part of our people's identity, of their cultural heritages, their history. And it's truly a great honor to see that our partnership with the U.S. allows us to bring them home.
6: According to the FBI, U.S. law enforcement agencies have returned more than 5,000 archaeological and cultural artifacts to Egypt over the past decade.
1: Stephanie Prentice reporting. Finally, to news of a Hollywood animated film, which comes out later this month, despite being written off as a tax loss by the film studio Warner Brothers. The film features one of the stars of Looney Tunes, Wile E. Coyote, a clever but very unlucky wild dog who takes on an American corporate giant in a legal courtroom drama. It was saved from the scrap heap after a campaign by fans, film directors, and even a US politician. David Sillitoe takes up the story.
10: My name is Sammy Birch. I'm the screenwriter of Coyote vs. Acme, which is
11: the comeback movie nobody thought we would actually get.
12: Wile E. Coyote, cartoon hero. Tireless, ravenous pursuer of the profoundly annoying roadrunner. Who is again and again let down by his mail-order purchases from the Acme Corporation.
13: Have you been horribly injured by a product made by the Acme Corporation?
12: He is now the star of a new movie based on a classic article about a courtroom confrontation.
10: Ian Fraser wrote a really famous humor piece for The New Yorker entitled Coyote v. Acme, which is a straight-faced court transcript of a trial between Wile E. Coyote and the Acme Corporation.
14: Have you ever set a big stack of TNT on the road, hoping to blow up your nemesis, but the detonator itself explodes? Have you ever pulled the ripcord of your parachute and only a bunch of silverware comes out? It's not your fault.
15: Acme is evil.
10: And there had been, since 1990, people wanting to make this into a feature film.
12: And eventually, Warner Brothers gave the green light to Sammy and the rest of the team to go out and make it.
16: Mr. Coyote, how can I help you?
12: But then came the plummet to the bottom of the canyon moment. Warner's decided they'd make more money if they wrote it off against tax rather than release it.
10: It was a shock. I mean, it was really, I mean, the metaphors have been very literal in this case, because given what Wile E. Coyote normally experiences, where things are really going to plan and then something falls out of the sky. I mean, it really did feel like that.
12: And it wasn't just the cast and crew who wanted to see it in the cinemas.
17: I hate to be political, but release Coyote versus Acme!
12: The campaign, Release Coyote, has gone far and wide.
10: It was really moving, actually, to see big directors that came out against it. There were congressmen.
18: Congressmen?
10: Yes, because that was mostly notable to me because that happens in the movie.
12: All of which ended with a company called Ketchup being allowed to take it on, which means
19: the Looney Tunes legal comedy that got shelved is officially back on the calendar.
12: And now we've seen it.
20: It's amazing.
21: I think it's the best Looney Tunes movie ever made.
22: Almost every time Wile E. Coyote held up a sign, it got a laugh.
21: And I just have to say, it lives up to the hype. And I'm still blown away that they tried to cancel this movie.
12: The Rotten Tomatoes collated reviews has it at a startling 95% approval.
10: I think a lot of people thought, oh, well, it probably sucks if you're going to throw it away. And then to go, this doesn't suck.
23: The name of the case is Coyote versus Acme.
10: The fact that it's getting to come out, that kids can be introduced to these characters, but we haven't been splat yet at the bottom of the canyon, so that's, we're taking that as a win.
1: sometimes the little guy does win after all. That was David Sillitoe, and you've been listening to The Newsroom with me, Charlotte Gallagher. Our top story, US tariffs on a range of Canadian goods have come into force after the two neighbours failed to reach a trade deal. This has been The Newsroom programme.
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18: Coming up on The Fifth Floor, we hear from BBC Tigrinya, who received unexpected phone calls from Ethiopian prisoners sitting on death row in Saudi Arabia.
20: As a journalist, I have had many difficult conversations, but actually speaking to someone locked inside a highly guarded prison was completely different. I knew that the person on the other end of the phone was calling from a prison where his life was at stake.
18: Coming up after the news.
24: BBC News with Charles Carroll. The United States has imposed 50% tariffs on a range of Canadian goods worth around $20 billion. The Canadian Prime Minister Mark Carney vowed to match the US levies dollar for dollar. South Korea is sending its first trial container ship to Europe via the Arctic as the Middle East war rattles global shipping. The new route will cut the journey by around 7,000 kilometres. Ukraine's military says that it's hit one of Russia's biggest oil refineries near Samara. Ukraine says the facility's products are heavily used in Russia's war on Ukraine. A Myanmar opposition group says a military airstrike on a Buddhist monastery has killed at least 14 people, including three women. It said the attack took place as the monastery was holding a meditation retreat 70 kilometres west of Mandalay. North Korea has strongly criticised Japan following reports that it plans to increase its defence budget to a record $56 billion. An official commentary said Tokyo's intention was to turn itself into a war state. The editor-in-chief of the US military newspaper Stars and Stripes says he's been fired for insubordination. Eric Slavin said he was targeted by the Pentagon after speaking out against potential editorial interference. One of China's best-known comedians, Guo Degang, is being investigated after he changed the lyrics of a revolutionary song during a performance last month. The lyrics are from a song associated with communist guerrillas fighting Japanese forces. And organisers of the Sydney Marathon have faced questions about a possible design mistake on the participation medal. Etchings around the edges of the medal show landmarks the runners are due to pass, but instead of Sydney's Allianz Stadium, it seems to depict the Allianz Arena in the German city of Munich. And that's the latest BBC News.
18: Welcome to the documentary from the BBC World Service.

0: Welcome to The Fifth Floor with me, Farenak Amidi. The BBC World Service broadcasts in 45 languages around the world. Our job here at The Fifth Floor is to bring you the best of those stories in English and to also get you closer to the extraordinary work our journalists do. Coming up today, we hear about India's largest youth movement in decades, the Cockroach Junta Party.
1: It started when one of the chief justices, in a remark during a legal hearing, said that young people who are not employed are actually just wasting their time. They're like cockroaches. This was the comment which we did not know would land so strongly among the young people of the country. Abhijit Dipke actually created a satirical Instagram page and a Twitter handle called Cockroach Janta Party, calling out to all the unemployed youth of the country to unite and come out on the streets as cockroaches, refusing to go away.
0: But first, in a sprawling prison in the Asir province of southwestern Saudi Arabia, hundreds of young Ethiopian men are currently sat on death row, not knowing when it might be their turn. In the hope of getting their voices heard, some of the prisoners managed to get hold of the mobile phone number for the BBC's Tigrinya language service. One of the journalists who spoke to the prisoners is Aklilu Tsitsagai, who has also been reporting on the story. Aklilu joins me now. Welcome to the Fifth Floor, Aklilu.
2: Okay, thank you.
0: Just tell us, how have most of these men ended up in this situation on death row in Saudi Arabia?
2: Most of the men I spoke to had left Ethiopia in search of work and better opportunities. And many of them came from Tigray region, which had been devastated by war. So for many young people in Tigray, the war had taken away opportunities to study, work, and build a future. So jobs were scarce and the economic situation was extremely difficult. So for some of them, migration became one of the few options they felt they had. According to the prisoners, most had traveled through irregular migration routes, often passing through Yemen before crossing to Saudi Arabia. And most of the prisoners we interviewed had been convicted of drug-related offenses, particularly charges linked to smuggling qat.
0: And for those listeners who don't know, qat is a plant, a substance that is used in Yemen widely, and it is legal in that country.
2: Correct, yeah. Some told us they had been recruited by smugglers or persuaded to transport goods across the border without fully understanding the consequences. Their stories were different, but there was a common pattern. Many were young, emotionally vulnerable, and desperate to find opportunities after their lives and had been disrupted by conflict. Unfortunately, that journey eventually led them to Saudi prisons and for many to death row.
0: So yeah. Do you remember receiving that first phone call from the prison? What was it like? What were they telling you?
2: The first time I received the call and heard the voice of someone who was on death row, I honestly didn't know how to react. I was shocked and nervous. And it was difficult to put into words what I was feeling. I already knew that some young Ethiopians had been executed in Saudi Arabia before I received the call. So I was aware of how serious the situation was. But actually, speaking to someone who was facing the death penalty, locked inside a highly guarded prison, was completely different. As a journalist, I have had many difficult conversations, but this felt very different. I knew that the person on the other end of the phone was calling from a prison where his life was at stake. That made the first conversation incredibly emotional and something I will never forget. Yeah.
0: Actually, how did they come to this decision, and why did they come to this decision to actually contact BBC Tigrinya?
2: These prisoners were trying to reach out to the outside world in any way they could. They were looking for a way to tell their stories, explain their situation, and ultimately seek justice. Some of them had already managed to speak to human rights organizations, but they saw the BBC as an important platform that could bring wider attention to what was happening to them. Many of the prisoners speak Tigrinya language, which is why they decided to contact BBC Tigrinya. And they knew the BBC had services in Tigrinya, Amharic, or Oromo, the Ethiopian language.
0: Yeah.
2: And they believed that if their stories reached to the BBC, they could reach a much wider audience and potentially have an impact.
0: So when they called you, what did they tell you about the conditions in the prison and the situation they were in?
2: Most of the prisoners we spoke to were being held in Kamis Mushaits in Asir region. And according to the information we received, 15 Ethiopians had already been executed in Kamis Mushaits since June.
0: 15?
2: 15, yeah, Ethiopians from this Kamis Mushaits only. So when I asked them about the prison condition, one prisoner told me that a cell designed for around 90 people was holding more than 200 inmates. And they also spoke about serious health conditions. Some prisoners were suffering from chronic illness such as hypertension and diabetes. And one of the most disturbing detail they shared was how they tried to cope with the changing temperatures. During the day, many of them stayed half-dressed because of the intense heat inside the cells. And at night, when temperatures dropped, some said they wrapped themselves in plastic bags originally provided for collecting rubbish because they had nothing else to keep them warm.
0: Actually, when you spoke to these men and when you were putting this report together, do you know roughly how many Ethiopian inmates were in prison and what percentage of them were on death row?
2: The prisoners told us that the facility consists of six different buildings or blocks housing inmates from several countries, including Saudi nationals. The information we received suggested that there were at least 200 Ethiopian prisoners who had been sentenced to death. Because access to the prison is extremely limited, it was difficult to independently verify these figures. However, the accounts we received from multiple prisoners pointed to a significant number of Ethiopians being held in the prison system, including a large number on death row.
0: How often were you having these conversations with these inmates? Probably the prison authorities didn't know that they were making these phone calls. How often were you speaking to them?
2: During the first weeks in May 2026, I was speaking to them two or three times a day. The calls came from different cells and different times during the day, late at night, sometimes even after midnight. But whenever they called, I felt it was important to answer and listen to what they had to say. They wanted their voice to be heard, and many of them were desperate to tell their stories. And emotionally, it was difficult. As a human being, it was painful knowing that they were living under death sentence and didn't know when their execution may take place. That uncertainty was one of the most heartbreaking aspects of our conversation with them. At the same time, I had to separate my emotions from my professional responsibilities, as you know, as a journalist.
0: And that's such a difficult thing, actually, that I totally understand. When they were talking to you, what was the overriding feeling that they had? Were they scared? Were they hopeful, maybe, that these conversations could somehow save their lives? What was going on?
2: Yeah, of course, you could hear their emotions in every phone call. Desperation was probably the strongest feeling that came across. But there was also fear, hopelessness, and in many cases, the men broke down during our conversation. They cried, pleaded for mercy, and spoke about feeling trapped and abandoned. One prisoner I spoke to, he's a 23-year-old on death row. I spoke to him more than five times, and during every conversation, I could hear the anger in his voice. In fact, his frustration was mainly directed at his own government and at the Ethiopian embassy in Saudi Arabia. He told me that he felt ignored and abandoned, and that at times it seemed as though they were no longer considered citizens of their own country. While each prisoner's experience was different, The common thread running through almost all of our conversation was a deep sense of desperation and the feeling that they had been forgotten.
0: Were you able to speak to any of their families? Were their families aware of their situations and trying to maybe contact authorities?
2: Yeah, one of the most heartbreaking aspects of this story was that most of their families were not aware that they had been sentenced to death. And their parents and relatives in Ethiopia knew that they were in prison. But many believed their sons would eventually be released after serving their sentence. So several prisoners told me that they had been deliberately chosen not to tell their families the truth because they didn't want to cause them more pain and anxiety. One of the prisoners I interviewed put it starkly when he said, "I would rather prefer my parents are told that I am executed than telling them now that I am sentenced to death and waiting for my turn." So I found these conversations particularly difficult because many of these young men were carrying the emotional burden alone while trying to protect their families, you know, from the reality of what they were facing.
0: Yeah. What kind of impact has this report had? And has there been any reaction from the Ethiopian government to all of this?
2: After interviewing the prisoners and gathering information from different sources, we contacted both the Saudi and Ethiopian governments to seek their comments, their responses. We sent several emails and made multiple phone calls to ask specific questions about the situation of Ethiopians on death row. But we didn't receive a direct response from either government before our report was published. And more recently, the Ethiopian government issued a statement saying that it was working with the Saudi authorities on the situation of Ethiopian citizens in Saudi Arabia. However, the statement didn't specifically address this issue of Ethiopians who had been sentenced to death. We also contacted Ethiopia's Ministry of Foreign Affairs to ask specifically about the prisoners on death row, but officials told us that they had nothing to add beyond the statement that they had already been released. The issue has received much greater public attention since the story was published. At the same time, the Ethiopian government has continued efforts to repatriate hundreds of Ethiopians migrants from Saudi Arabia, with many already having returned home with government support. But for prisoners we spoke to, simply having their stories heard and brought to an international audience was important. Their hope was that increased attention would encourage governments and other relevant institutions to take a closer look at their cases. Yeah.
0: Actually, the piece was published on Saturday, 1st of August, and you said that five Ethiopian men had been executed on the Monday before.
2: Yeah.
0: It's been almost 2 weeks since then, at the time that we're actually recording this interview. Do you know if any other Ethiopian men have been executed in Saudi Arabia since then?
2: Yeah, unfortunately. On the same day our report was published, we received information that three more Ethiopians had been executed. That was devastating news, especially for the prisoners who had been speaking to inside the prison. Many of them were already living with constant fear and uncertainty, and hearing that more executions had taken place only reinforced their fears. Even after the story was published, the risk facing those still on death row remain very real, you know?
0: Mm.
2: Yeah.
0: Thank you so much, Akilu.
3: Thank you very much, Faranak.
0: That was Akilu Tizgai from BBC Tigrinya. You're listening to the documentary from the BBC World Service. This is The Fifth Floor, and I'm Faranak Hamidi. In India, July saw some of the biggest protests in the country for many years. The protesters were young people, particularly students, and they came together under an unusual symbol, the cockroach. They call themselves the Cockroach Junta Party, or CJP, and they are demanding change to the education system in the country. Starting as online satire just a couple of months ago, the CJP is now one of India's most visible youth movements. Sumit Hapal reports for the BBC in India, and she has been covering these protests, and she joins me now from Delhi. Sumit, welcome to The Fifth Floor. It's great to have you.
1: Thank you, Farinak. It's fantastic being here.
0: So tell me, the CJP protests were so huge. Could you explain some of the backdrop of all of it and all of the anger, and how did it get to this point?
1: Definitely. What we've seen in the last few weeks and in the last few months, in fact, has been one of the most unprecedented youth movements that India has seen in contemporary history, in contemporary times. How it started was that it became a meme and then it turned into a movement. It started when one of the chief justices, in a remark during a legal hearing, said that young people who are not employed are actually just wasting their time. They're like cockroaches. This was the comment which we did not know would land so strongly among the young people of the country. Abhijit Deepke actually created a satirical Instagram page and a Twitter handle called Cockroach Janta Party, calling out to all the unemployed youth of the country to unite and come out on the streets as cockroaches, refusing to go away. Very quickly, the page on Instagram garnered millions and millions of followers. We've seen how much it spread. But underlying all of this was very real issues that the young people felt were not being addressed. The fact that unemployment in our country is at an all-time high. A lot of these competitive exams that young people are preparing for often end up in paper leaks. Recently, we saw in the month of May a very big exam that millions of young students apply for. It had been leaked and a cancellation had been announced. This was not the first time that a paper of this scale was leaked. And over the years, this anger has built up in students and aspirants who have to consistently over and over sit for these examinations. And they pay a huge price in order to do so. They spend a lot of money in at coaching centers trying to afford training to be able to pass these examinations. So every time a paper is leaked, be it a state examination, be it a central examination, it essentially means that the exam stands cancelled. Students then now have to wait for new dates and they have to prepare all over again. And these examinations are extremely competitive with very limited seats, which means that several thousand students are competing for one particular seat. And therefore, there is a lot of pressure, there is a lot of anxiety which these aspirants go through while preparing for every single exam that they sit for. So there were a lot of these aspirations and anxieties that were at the center stage of what actually constituted this movement beyond a meme.
0: Mm-hmm. So what would you say was the last straw that broke the camel's back and made people actually say, okay, we've had enough, we are coming to the streets?
1: So the movement started, they hit the national capital. There were people who started gathering in this protest space in Delhi. There was a hunger strike that went on for over 20 days by young student activists. And so many people felt that if they can come and hit the streets, why can't we? All of your feeds from Instagram, Facebook and Twitter, they were flooded with the CJP content. And people felt that this is a space where young people belonged and they could come and find other young people who are experiencing the same anxieties, the same anger as others.
0: So you were there on the ground covering these protests. Paint a picture of what the atmosphere was like. What were you seeing? What were you hearing?
1: Yeah, this is in the heart of the national capital. There are two, three streets which are designated protest spots. We all see that they are regularly occupied by different demonstrators. But the CJP protest was different. They had set up tents there. There were camps there. There was food being distributed all through the day, through the night. There were people who were thronging the site from as early as 6 a.m. in the morning and staying there until 3 a.m. at night. There were people with interesting posters. There were people who had dressed up as cockroaches. Someone had dressed up as Teletubby because they did not want their parents to know that they were there. People had turned up in Spider-Man costumes and whatnot. It was absolutely one of the most colorful protests I have ever seen.
0: And were there only students in these protests, or did you see people from other walks of life?
1: Yes, definitely. There were young professionals who were joining in at some point. The farmers of the country also expressed support and they tried to come and join the movement. Of course, at the core of the movement was this frustration with the Indian education system. But at the same time, what I saw transpiring in the days that I spent on the ground was that this was also becoming more about how, as a country, we need change. And there were frustrations that people were sharing from all walks of life, from young professionals who are dealing with extremely long working hours, low salaries, excessive competition, to young students who, again, were very disenchanted with the future that they were hoping for. There were a lot of women and middle class, parents who had shown support. An interesting person that I spoke to was a mother of two of her children. And I asked her why she'd shown up with the whole family. She said that I was married off very young and I could not actually educate myself. I never got to go to college. Today, I felt like something is changing. This was a moment where I felt that I could take my family, I could take my children, and I could think about my own life and my own future as well as the future of this country. So there were all these people sort of coming together because Delhi has also not experienced since the pandemic any gathering or any demonstration of a scale like this.
0: And when you were there, did you feel like their demands were clear? And were they united in what they were asking for?
1: So the demands had been very clear. There were 2-3 things that were primarily the central points that the CJP was raising. One was the resignation of the education minister, Dharmendra Pradhan. They were also asking the government to scrap these entrance tests, which had been completely failing for a long time. They wanted the government to come up with a strong mechanism to investigate all these paper leaks. 20th July was a day when all these young people had given a call to march to the Indian Parliament as a way of symbolic protest. And this march was met with a lot of resistance from the police and the administration, which in its attempt to sort of disperse the protesters used tear gas and they used pellet guns and they were also using batons to sort of disperse these crowds. What that meant was that a lot of young people were injured. There was a lot of anger, especially among the Indian middle classes who saw this play out on their phone screens, on their TV screens. Seeing young people being beaten up ruthlessly on the Indian streets was something that really shook up a lot of people. And it made more and more people throng to that protest site. And it really uplifted the momentum from that point onwards.
0: They did get some achievements by protesting. Can you tell us what happened?
1: Absolutely. So after the protests went on for about 37 days, it culminated into a lot of pressure. And finally, the education minister of India, he had to resign. This is a big step for young people who are protesting because this was also not something that they had been expecting will happen that easily and in such a short amount of time. But the larger demand of reforms within the Indian education system, that became much, much louder. From that point onwards has evolved into something which, again, India has not witnessed before, which is the engagement of young people in politics. For a long time, globally, and of course, in South Asia, there has been this perception of young people that they seem to be very disengaged with politics, that they are not interested. This was the first time when the government is also beginning to notice that this is a very significant demographic that they have to talk to. The Prime Minister of India has ordered his ministers, his leadership, to actually look into what is happening on social media, to talk to the young people in their language. The Prime Minister has said it's a huge discussion now that how ministers and those sitting in power now need to interact with young people. It is also because they recognize that this is such a strong group. And this is a mass that they need to appeal. I think there is also a recognition through these protests of the fact that these young people will determine the future of politics in the country, and especially the general elections, which are about to take place in about 3 years from now. So it's quite interesting to see that the government is now listening to young people. They're making Get Ready With Me videos on the internet. They're talking in Gen Z terms, and they're trying to understand how young people talk. Suddenly the words clock it or baddie, they're becoming a part of the political vocabulary of the establishment, which was not seen before.
0: That's incredible. Have the protests stopped completely?
1: No, it's rather become a bigger movement now. We've seen that across India, in many, many cities now, there are protests which are being organized by school students or Gen Alpha. So in many, many states, especially in the northern state of Uttar Pradesh, students are leading protests in their schools. They are creating reels on Instagram and sharing the fact that their school is missing bathrooms or their schools are not clean enough or they don't have enough desks and benches. School authorities are having to answer. They are having to listen to these children's demands. We've recently also seen that deaf and blind students were protesting against the lack of facilities in their schools. So this movement is really becoming bigger in terms of its scale and also how it's trickling down to smaller parts of the country, which are not as urban as the national capital, and also engaging a different demographic altogether.
0: Thank you, Sumitha Pal, who reports for the BBC in India. That's all from me, Farnik Amidi, and the rest of the Fifth Floor team. Thanks for listening. 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
4: The world of science is undergoing a global shift.
5: If we start with the question of who is a scientific superpower, China is certainly winning.
4: You can see the rise of China as a science superpower in its increasingly ambitious space program, landing robots on the hard-to-reach far side of the moon.
6: China's ambitions to be a space superpower have been boosted after becoming the first nation to land a spacecraft on the far side of the moon.
4: And China's plans to put boots on the moon could beat even NASA's.
7: China has the simpler pathway to getting astronauts onto the moon and back.
4: And space is only one arena where China now challenges the old order.
8: In some fields, Chinese scientists are already in lead.
4: How has this sleeping giant awoken over the decades, and what does its commitment to massive science projects of the future mean for geopolitics? I'm science journalist Roland Pease, and in the documentary after the news, I'll be reporting on the rise of a new scientific superpower.
9: BBC News with Sue Montgomery. The United States has imposed 50% tariffs on a range of Canadian goods after the two countries failed to reach a trade deal. The Canadian Prime Minister, Mark Carney, said he decided to suspend negotiations because US terms were unfair. He vowed Canada would match the US tariffs. Here's Sean Dilley.
10: Specifically, the new tariffs that get added to those that already existed on, for example, aluminium and steel and lumber, for example, would be on Canadian wine, on dairy products, on cement, and would you believe on hockey making equipment. But the amount of tariffed goods is not vast. It would be around 5% of the goods that goes into America from Canada.
9: South Korea is sending its first trial container ship to Europe via the Arctic as the Middle East war rattles global shipping. China and Russia are among the few countries whose shipping firms have tested or run cargo services along the route. Anbarasanatarajan reports.
11: The usual maritime route between Asia and Europe runs through the Suez Canal. The Arctic Polar Route will cut the journey by around 7,000 kilometers and about 10 days of travel time. It will also avoid the Red Sea, where Yemen's Iran-backed Houthi rebels have targeted ships. But environmental groups have warned that the increased shipping activity could accelerate melting of polar ice, already worsened by global warming. The northern sea route is only accessible during the time of the year when the ice is melted enough to allow transit without icebreakers.
9: One of China's best-known comedians, Guo Degang, is being investigated by the authorities in Wuhan after he changed the lyrics of a revolutionary song during a performance last month. More from Gabrielle Singalaiti.
0: Guo Degang's performance, which was scheduled on Friday in the city of Xi'an, was cancelled, purportedly due to venue issues. The comedian was earlier reported to the authorities for switching words of a song previously recommended in a list by the Communist Party to mark the 70th anniversary of the founding of the People's Republic of China. The song in question, Playing My Beloved Pippa, is associated with communist guerrillas fighting Japanese forces during the Second World War. The investigation is taking place amid increasing censorship of the entertainment and arts industries in China.
9: A Myanmar opposition group says a military airstrike on a Buddhist monastery in the central Sagaing region has killed at least 14 people, including three women. It said the attack took place as the monastery was holding a meditation. A resident told BBC Burmese that some monks were also injured in the bombing. There's been no comment from Myanmar's military. World News from the BBC. North Korea has strongly criticised Japan's plans to increase its defence budget. An official commentary said Tokyo's sinister intention was to turn itself into a war state. Japan's defence ministry is reportedly seeking a record budget of $56 billion. Pyongyang has issued a series of vitriolic anti-Japan statements since June. The editor-in-chief and the publisher of the U.S. military newspaper Stars and Stripes say they have been fired by the Defense Department for insubordination. A correspondent also said she'd been dismissed 10 days after she reported on the hardships of Navy sailors aboard the USS Abraham Lincoln, which had been deployed in the Middle East. The FBI has returned 48 looted artifacts to Egypt after an investigation confirmed they had been illegally removed. The pieces, including carved figures and amulets and dating from the Pharaonic, Roman and Coptic periods, were handed over at a ceremony in Los Angeles. Hossam El-Din Ali, an Egyptian diplomat in the US, was grateful for the recovery.
12: These artifacts are an integral part of our people's identity, of their cultural heritages, their history. And it's truly a great honor to see that our partnership with the U.S. allows us to bring them home and to bring them where they belong.
9: The FBI said the suspected trafficker was now dead, but the investigation remained open. Organisers of the Sydney Marathon have faced questions about a possible design mistake on the participation medal, which appears to show the wrong city stadium. Etchings around the edges of the medal show the city's landmarks the runners are due to pass, from Sydney Harbour Bridge to the famous Opera House. However, instead of Sydney's Allianz Stadium, the medal seems to depict another venue, the Allianz Arena, in the German city of Munich. BBC News.
13: Since we've been on air this morning, a bit of history has been made. An unmanned Chinese spacecraft touched down on the far side of the moon where no human or robot has ever ventured before. Amongst other things, it's carrying instruments.
6: China's ambitions to be a space superpower have been boosted after becoming the first nation to land a spacecraft on the far side of the moon.
14: And so just to state the obvious, 5 years ago, that was on the moon.
15: 4.5 years ago.
14: 4.5 years ago.
15: That wasn't the point.
4: If you want to grab the world's attention, going to the moon and getting back is back in fashion. 50 years after the great powers America and the Soviet Union were demonstrating their prowess with people and robots. This year, the US made its first efforts in returning with the much-highlighted Artemis II mission, which took astronauts further beyond lunar orbit than ever achieved. And Artemis IV promises a landing in coming years. But China has had robotic explorers on the moon's surface for over a decade, and they too are in the race to put boots there.
7: It appears to me that China has the simpler pathway to getting astronauts onto the moon and back. China has the clearer pathway. But it's a very interesting time.
4: Watch this space. But space missions are only one symbol of national scientific ambition. And what's become clear in recent years is that China is now a force to be reckoned with in all aspects of science, from cutting-edge biology to quantum technology to the front line in AI, and perhaps more significantly in the kind of pure curiosity-driven research that has no obvious immediate payback. I'm Roland Pease, and in reporting on scientific breakthroughs for the BBC World Service, I've witnessed the growing strength of Chinese research that has now brought it to the brink of global dominance. And what the rest of us are to make of it is the subject for this edition of the documentary, The Rise of a Science Superpower.
15: It is a matter of fact that China has risen and is rising as a scientific superpower.
5: If we start with the question of who is a scientific superpower, and you're playing the numbers game, China is certainly winning. China produces more doctoral students, more patents, more publications in Nature Index, and more of the top 1% most highly cited papers.
16: You look everywhere. In some fields, Chinese scientists are already in lead, in some particular fields.
1: There is a lot of excitement about this experiment in the international community, and I think it's actually been really good to see China putting a lot of support into particle physics. And I think, you know, from the international particle physics community, I think this has been very, very good for us.
4: Thoughts from some of the international experts guiding

0: This change is that Chang'e 6 mission, bringing samples back from the far side of the moon, which opened the programme. It dramatically exemplifies China's fast progress since the Mao era, which is a good place to start our exploration of the country's scientific and technological ambitions. Back then, in 1970, China launched its first satellite called The East is Red, which was a kind of crude, souped-up Sputnik broadcasting patriotic songs. This was during the depths of Chairman Mao's Cultural Revolution, a time of intense suspicion of intellectuals. Though, even then, the scientific flame never quite went out, as cultural historian and former particle physicist Yang Yang Cheng told me.
1: So in the Mao era, of course, China was revolutionary power. And Mao himself, he believed in the power of science and technology, but in a very specific way, as science and technology, as this mass science as a vehicle for revolution. And he was very skeptical of elite scientists who came from a bourgeois class background. And so there were these massive political campaigns that persecuted a lot of scientists as a way to discipline them, to make them into good communists.
2: There were still scientists like just put their heads down and trying to do research, right?
0: Qinjiang Li is a world-leading neuroscientist and also former vice president at Peking University.
2: Even during the miserable time of Cultural Revolution, don't forget Professor Yu Tu, who won Nobel Prize. Her work was done in the most miserable time of Cultural Revolution.
0: She found one of the treatments for malaria.
2: Yeah. So the flame, the spark, has always been there.
0: Though the fire took time to reignite after Mao's death, as Qinjiang Li saw while beginning his own scientific career.
2: Now, the first phase was slow to rebuild, right? In 1976, among the first line of reform that Deng Xiaoping and his colleagues advocated, which received very wide support in almost all walks of the society, was re-establishing higher education for the country. So I would say right after Cultural Revolution, that work started.
0: Though this Chinese Renaissance had stumbled on the way, says cultural commentator Yang Yang Cheng.
1: In China, there is a centuries-old, millennia-old tradition of intellectuals being involved with matters of governance. And this is what we saw in the 1980s among scientists, scholars, writers, any kind of intellectuals who saw themselves re-entering the national and political dialogue. And they were having these grand narratives about democracy, freedom, how to govern. But a lot of these very honorable, but in some ways naive wishes were like, of course, forcibly crushed by the Tiananmen crackdown.
3: It's still not clear how many people were killed when Chinese troops crushed the students' demonstration in Tiananmen Square.
4: Just how many died when soldiers of the Chinese army moved in on the unarmed demonstrators in a 12-hour onslaught may never be known. Official newspapers in Peking.
1: But since like the reform era, basically for the past five decades, since the late 1970s, the Chinese government has had a consistent effort in terms of investing in science and education infrastructure, investing in scientific research and educational infrastructure, in making science and technology, in the words of Deng Xiaoping, right, it's a production force. It's something that the government has placed immense emphasis on as central to its political legitimacy. And also very importantly, the Chinese public have great faith in science and technology. Scientists and engineers are respected, and the people believe that science and technology is this kind of power that can uplift the nation and also uplift their personal lives. And that has contributed to the buildup of a massive science and technology workforce. So I guess the question becomes almost a little bit rhetorical, right? It's not so much whether China has risen as a scientific superpower, but how could it not with this kind of consistent investment and efforts from the state and society.
0: As a result, Chinese science is highly competitive on the international stage, and that in turn has sharpened the way the top universities measure their own success, says former Peking University Administrator Qinjiang Li. For example, the bar has been raised for researchers progressing their own careers, as measured by which prestigious international journals they get their results into.
2: You go to Peking University, you look around. 40 years ago, If you

0: get a publication in not Science and Nature, because nobody had Science and Nature in Cell and Neuro. If you get, let's say, PNAS, Proceedings of National Academy of Science USA, you pretty much can be elected to the Academy, almost that level, right? It's something you're really proud. Today, you look around, everybody has multiple Science and Nature Cell. It's not even the question we talk about. We talk about who made the most brilliant discovery, like who has this fascinating thing. By the way, this issue of top journal Cell, the cover stories is from a junior colleague in my same building, Dr. Wang. Guess what the story is about? It's about the circadian clock in strawberry. Strawberry. They do have a circadian clock. It's fascinating.
1: It's pure science, the biorhythms of a common fruit,
0: It's pure.
1: and it's internationally recognized.
0: Oh, yeah, it's the cover story. And of course, I would say in the future, it may be useful. Who knows? Maybe there is a time to spray pesticides, there is time to pick. I don't know. But it's just fun.
1: Fun for sure, but at a deeper level, this research is about an unexpected way gene circuits can regulate plant physiology. Maybe in years to come, this will be the seed for new ideas about genetics more generally. Probably not, but maybe, and you never know without that first experiment being tried. This is normal, exploratory, pure science, the way it's been long done in top universities around the world. But this is from a Beijing university and it's internationally competitive. That's why Chen Jianli said earlier that Chinese science is now world-leading in some fields. It's what I would hope to see as evidence that research in the country is resurgent, that the missteps of the past have been corrected, that government support is working. If that sounds like a bold claim off the back of one paper about strawberries, there have been other, much bigger developments in Chinese science that have caught my eye and told me this is the time to explore this rise of this new power. Large-scale projects costing hundreds of millions of dollars and more, employing hundreds or thousands of scientists committed to decades of effort. One of the most globally significant nuclear fusion projects currently runs in Hefei in central China, east for Experimental Advanced Superconducting Tokamak, which has been breaking records in performance in recent years. A successor, BEST, is nearing completion to start running next year, and the follow-up to that is already substantially designed. Or there's the world's largest single-dish radio telescope, FAST, 500 meters side to side, which is nestled in a hollow in the mountainous Guizhou province, mapping the matter of the universe. And still other projects still keep coming online.
2: We are going to keep running for about 30 years. It's a major engineering effort. It costs a lot of money, and we would like to use it up to the maximum we can.
1: $300 million is the quoted price tag on the experiment I most wanted to explore for this program. Though looking at similar efforts elsewhere in the world, I wouldn't be surprised if the real cost was considerably more. Juno, the Jiangmen Underground Neutrino Observatory, is for me a particularly interesting example of the kind of pure science the Chinese government is now supporting. It's an effort that seeks to understand the origins of the universe, which was proposed by particle physicist Yifan Wang and is possible only because of China's accelerating economy.
2: The GDP has been growing up very quickly, so the total amount available for science, for pure science, is also increasing dramatically fast. So indeed, we have been seeing in the last 20, 30 years a lot more money for science. Of course, we still need to convince our funding agencies, the government, that we are the best and you should give money to me, not somebody else. But still, I think the money is actually more than there was before. So I would say a lot easier than before.
1: If learning more and more about less and less is the aim of much research, then the physics of neutrinos, as they're chasing at Juno, is the ideal target. These are particles that have next to no mass, no electrical charge, no impact on the world around them, barely any substance. yet their properties are intricately involved in the theory of the stuff that makes us. There's international interest in unpicking their secrets, and particle physicist Linda Cremonese leads a US effort taking its own perspective on these elusive objects.
3: It's fundamental science, right? So you're just doing it for the sake of understanding the universe and understanding, you know, how the universe evolved and all of this. And then along the way, you know, we find technologies and applications, but the main aim is fundamental science, yes.
4: And so the fact that China is putting a lot of money into an experiment like Juno seems to me to point to something about their line of thinking.
3: Absolutely. I think, you know, Juno, I'm not on Juno, but I'm a neutrino physicist, and I think Juno is an absolutely beautiful experiment. I think what we've done, we've put a lot of money and a lot of thought into how to design this. So basically, we use neutrinos coming from nuclear reactors that were already there, and then we put the experiment, the detector, at about 50 kilometers at the exact distance that they needed from the reactors. And it's quite a feat to do it under 700 meters of rock, because this is not an easy thing to build on the surface. But now, you know, build a big shaft and then go down and then did a big hole and the big hole and then sort of slowly put it together. And they built it in such a technology in which they can measure multiple properties of the neutrinos at the same time. And so I think they really invested a lot in this very specific problem and trying to solve it.
1: Now, I've been to the European Particle Physics Lab CERN, where they discovered the Higgs, and I'm familiar with the scale of these kinds of experiments. But, you know, it's still mind-bogglingly bold. Built in an underground cavern, excavated beneath a mountain, filled with high-tech equipment via a long tunnel. It's all very James Bond.
2: The tunnel is about 1.3 kilometers long, and the cave is 50 meters diameter and 70 meters high. So this is something like 25 stories of building underground. So almost the exact same size of the Eiffel Tower.
4: Wow. But it's underground, under a mountain, effectively.
2: But it's underground. Exactly.
4: And then it's filled with this extraordinary detector.
2: So the detector is buried in a water pool, and it is made of a steel structure holding a acrylic tank. And inside this acrylic tank, we have a special liquid to detect neutrinos, so we call it the liquid scintillator. So the total volume of the liquid scintillator is about 24,000 cubic meters, 20,000 tons. And then we have another 45 tons of water to cover this acrylic tank.
4: So this is almost like a kind of egg, as it were, this acrylic tank, which is filled with this sensitive liquid.
2: Yes, yes. So it's a very thin sheer of acrylic, transparent, and of course mechanically had to be strong enough to withstand the pressure, the weight, and also the density difference between water and the liquid scintillator.
1: And that's before you mentioned the thousands of ultra-sensitive photodetectors that envelop this assembly, catching the scintillations, the flashes of light, each time a neutrino pings one of the atoms inside. And there's the electronics to gather and process the detections.
2: Every neutrino signal typically has about 10,000 photons. And these 10,000 photons will be measured and detected by 20,000 phototubes. So each phototube on average see less than one photon.
4: 20,000? 20,000 detectors? Yeah. And they're arranged, is it all around, is that right?
2: Yes, fully covered the whole sphere of the acrylic, and each of them is a half meter diameter.
4: When you actually got to, I don't know if there's a real turn-on moment for an experiment like this, but there must be a moment when you know that now we're actually collecting scientific data, and I imagine that felt a bit special.
2: Yes, absolutely. That was August last year. Indeed, when we started, well, let's say, there are two big moments, let's say. The first big moment is November 2024, when we finished the construction and start to fill liquid into the detector. And that's a very big moment, which means that all what we can do to touch the detector is done. I mean, you cannot touch it anymore. And then when we finish, the feeding of the liquid scintillator starting taking data. Of course, that's another big major moment. But unfortunately, the moment that we finish the completion of the liquid scintillator feeding, I was not there. I was in the United States for a conference. Indeed, I immediately announced the news that we finished our feeding and detector start work. So that was also a very special moment that we were be able to celebrate together with our colleagues internationally.
1: And the celebrations have continued since, with the first results announced both on the front cover of Nature, as I mentioned earlier, and simultaneously at another conference in June. But first, let's dive a little deeper into neutrinos and their ghostly physics. 100 trillion of them pass through your body every second, having next to no effect, so most of us don't care. But Juno is designed to intercept tiny handfuls of the additional flux that streams out of two nearby nuclear reactors, which is hard enough in itself. Yet these ghostly particles are also shapeshifters that become additionally invisible during their journey, behaviour which might reveal secrets of the subatomic world, subtle differences and how they vary with the neutrino's energy between what Juno sees and what the reactors produce could confirm existing theories or point to improvements that are necessary. It sounds a challenging effort for the government to gamble hundreds of millions of dollars on. Yet particle physicist Linda Cremonese told me the gamble seems to be paying off.
3: A month ago, Ifan gave this talk, which was basically the results from Juno, I think from 100 days of data only. And the community was, you know, very much looking forward to them. And we were all very impressed with what we managed to achieve in just 100 days of running. So they showed us that they can actually see this deficit of antineutrinos. And what Juno does very well is measure this deficit as a function of the neutrino energy. And it also can measure there's like a sort of like a big wiggle. And then there's local very, very, very small wiggles in that sort of deficit. And what we demonstrated is that we can do this. Basically, with 100 days, we've demonstrated we can see the big wiggle and we can also start to see the small wiggle. And, you know, honestly, I actually think we were all very impressed.
4: From what you're saying, it sounds like it wasn't just that they were getting some kind of yes or no answer, but there was a lot of detail, it sounds like, in their first measurements that promises a lot more for the future.
3: Yes, because basically the ultimate measurement that we want to make may take something like 5 years or 6 years. But to get to that measurement, we need to demonstrate that we have understood the technology and we can get to 3% sort of like energy resolution. So that's very, very precise, which is very, very difficult for neutrinos. And with their first measurements, they have demonstrated they are on the way there, basically. They will be able, with enough statistics, to deliver basically this measurement in a few years. There is a lot of excitement about this experiment in the international community. And I think it's actually been really good to see China putting a lot of support into particle physics. And I think, you know, from the international particle physics community, I think this has been very, very good for us.
1: This is an experiment that will be center stage in unpicking the secrets of the subatomic world for decades to come. And Yifang Wang told me, if a star should explode somewhere in our galaxy while it's running, a supernova, Juno will capture neutrinos generated in its burning core and reveal mysteries of one of the most violent phenomena in the universe. This is the stuff that excites me. It takes money and commitment, but it could make headlines in the future. Though with superpower comes super responsibility.
5: You know, for ordinary citizens, if we cannot trust a well-established institutions such as in this story, then who can we turn to and who can we rely on?
1: Science ambition has to be counterbalanced by ethics. And in part two of the documentary, China struggles to shake the image of the wild east of bioscience.
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1: China's turning into a science superpower, and the most visible evidence of its rise has been the country's impressive space exploration program, with landers and rovers touching down on the far side of the moon.
8: China's taking a very long-term approach. It can be very much an engineering-driven mission that they have with interest in science. But China's looking to build capabilities. It has a very long-term vision.
1: But how will the rest of the world adjust to China's growing prowess? The documentary continues after the news.
9: BBC News with Sue Montgomery. Canada's Prime Minister Mark Carney has vowed to match the duties imposed by the United States on Canadian exports. The 50% tariffs came into effect after the two sides failed to reach a trade deal. South Korea is sending its first trial container ship to Europe via the Arctic. The new route will cut the journey by around 7,000 kilometres. Ukraine's military says it's hit one of Russia's biggest oil refineries. It says products from the facility in Samara are heavily used in Russia's war on Ukraine. Indonesia's president has ordered the deployment of additional troops and helicopters to contain raging forest fires on Borneo. Haze caused by the fires has disrupted flights. One of China's best-known comedians, Guo Degang, is being investigated for changing the lyrics of a revolutionary song during a performance last month. The lyrics are from a song associated with communist guerrillas fighting Japanese forces. An Iranian military official has said that Qatar should transfer a number of detained Iranian Air Force pilots to a hospital on land. Iran claims Qatar is currently detaining the pilots on water. Organisers of the Sydney Marathon have faced questions about a possible design mistake on the participation medal. Etchings around the edges of the medal show landmarks the runners are due to pass. But instead of Sydney's Allianz Stadium, it seems to depict the Allianz Arena in Munich. The Chinese company Honor says its humanoid robot has broken the world record for the 100-metre sprint set by Usain Bolt 17 years ago. The robot reportedly ran it in 9.32 seconds, beating Bolt's record of 9.58 seconds. It happened at the second World Humanoid Robot Games in Beijing. BBC News.
1: Welcome back to the documentary from the BBC World Service with me, Roland Pease, exploring the rise of China as a science superpower. As we saw in part one, China's progress in recent decades means the country is now a world leader in science. It's been a remarkable rise. In this part of the programme, I want to look further at the reasons for the success. What are the key ideas, the strategies that underpin this steady transformation? And I also want to look at what this rise might mean for global science. As you heard earlier, it's the rise in prowess across the pure sciences being conducted in China that's, for me, particularly notable. Rather than the technical achievements like electric cars or high-capacity batteries, which are more commonly highlighted. But perhaps there's a historic precedent for this misconception of what Chinese scholars can achieve. There's a perception that what ancient Chinese scientists were good at was the practical, using magnets, making gunpowder, developing printing, not the conceptual. But what British biochemist turned historian Joseph Needham found when he was sent to establish cooperation with scientists in pre-communist China was a much more familiar approach to research. He was asked about his experience by the BBC many years later.
10: What did you notice about Chinese science and the differences from the West when you got there?
11: Well, I think the central point to make there is there wasn't any difference at all, because when you're dealing with modern science, here you have something that's absolutely ecumenical and the same everywhere. No matter where you are, under whatever sky, the processes of modern science and the theories and the experimentation and what you can succeed in doing, it's all one thing because nature is one.
1: Put in other words, if the rules of the universe are the same everywhere and human inquisitiveness is universal, then the instinct to explore is always there. It just needs to be able to express itself, which means stability and financial support. Many of the generation Joseph Needham met left China amidst the civil war and the communist takeover, some of them going on to win Nobel Prizes while based in the United States. And for decades, foreign travel remained essential for talented researchers to learn from the world's best. It's a route Yifang Wang, leader of the neutrino experiment we just heard about, took.
2: I think international exchange, cooperation, and all kinds of collaboration are extremely important. I myself somehow benefited greatly from this kind of experience. When I was 22, I got the chance to go abroad to study physics, Italy, Geneva, and afterwards the United States. So I think it was extremely privileged to have the chance at a very young stage to talk to the best scientists in the world.
1: Rebuilding science at home meant China stopping the outward flow of its top talent by making working conditions there more attractive. An important step in that direction in the 1990s was the implementation of a program called 100 Talents, offering good salaries and substantial research funds to anyone who would like to return home. And in 2000, Dr. Wang benefited from that program when he returned from the United States. And 2 years later, he was given another award from China's National Science Fund for Distinguished Young Scholars. Programs like these have been central to China's effort to rebuild its science institutions. To the point, says physicist and cultural commentator Yang Cheng, the best students no longer need to travel abroad, as Yifang did, to get a top-class education.
12: I think one thing that has changed is for Chinese scientists of my generation and certainly earlier generations, the idea is you would need to leave China to receive world-class training and to really develop oneself as a scientist and also earn the credentials that would help open doors in China if one chooses to return. But I think that has been changing over the past 5 or 10 years, that there are now indeed opportunities to receive a world-class education, not just in terms of textbook, but really at a laboratory level to do world-class research within China, even as a junior scholar, even as an aspiring scientist. And so that is an important development.
1: Important indeed in building the workforce that China needs to build its status as a science superpower. For China to create and nurture a new generation of scientists, it's taken a sustained effort of at least a quarter of a century. The 100 Talents program I spoke about earlier was impressive already, but then it became the 1000 Talents program, and many other initiatives have followed to build the institutions so Chinese scientists could be confident they can conduct their top-class research in their home country. It's another arm of the multi-pronged determination of the government to expand its science base. And so let's return now to where I began. Space. A countdown and the roar of rockets sounds the same in any language. As we said at the beginning of the programme, if you want to attract attention, then sending missions into space is a pretty guaranteed way of doing it. And China certainly is doing it. The country's space programme is now regularly sending probes to land on the moon, maintaining their own permanently occupied Tiangong, or Heavenly Palace, space station with a crew of three. And it's on the brink of launching a rival to NASA's much-celebrated Hubble Space Telescope. But interestingly, the China National Space Agency hasn't developed the panache for self-publicity that NASA routinely shows. So we may know less of their activities than we do of other space programs. But science journalist Andrew Jones, who's been following their efforts closely, says he sees here also a very long-term commitment
13: to space exploration, which goes beyond the occasional photo opportunity or rah-rah flag waving.
8: There's evidence that China's taking a very long-term approach to things like science and exploration with regards to space. So one example would be in 1992, when the size of the Chinese economy was many times smaller than it is today, they committed to building a space station. And this took 30 years to realize, from testing a launch vehicle which could safely put humans into orbit, to having test bed, small laboratories in orbit, and then actually building a modular space station and having crews of three astronauts stay there for 6 months at a time and do this repeatedly. And it's similar in the lunar robotic exploration sphere. They had a three-step program, which was first send an orbiter to the moon, then try to land on the moon and deploy a small rover, and then get samples back from the moon. And the way that they did the sample thing was quite telling, because what they wanted to do was land on the moon, and then instead of, like the Soviet missions, send their samples directly back to Earth in a return capsule, what they did is they sent the samples back up into lunar orbit, and they conducted a robotic rendezvous and docking with a service module, and then went back to Earth. Now, the reason they went for this more complex approach was because they want to test how to get humans onto the moon and get them safely back to Earth. So every time China's doing something in space, you can see there's a long-term goal there. It can be very much an engineering-driven mission that they have, with interesting science kind of bolted on as well. But China's looking to build capabilities. It has a very long-term vision for things it wants to achieve in space.
4: I mean, the lunar mission is, in a sense, the work that's really blown me away, because, for one thing, I think we have to appreciate that I think the Chinese, and in one instance, the Indians, are the only nations who have successfully put landers on the moon since the Soviets did in the 1970s. And they've done so with, I think, as you say, there's a lot of engineering success that's been involved in that.
8: Yeah, so for China and India, demonstrating you can land, you can sample, you can rove on the moon was part of them building their overall space ecosystem. But what's happened in parallel is very much a global reignition of interest in the moon, and just happens to be that China is in a very good position to build on what it's already done at the moon at this moment.
4: I'm struck by the difference that whenever NASA does anything, they invite the world's press there. They have 10 experts, mission leaders on hand to answer questions. There's a huge fandango placed around it. Internally in China, even, you know, how do they publicize this work to their own people?
8: Yeah, it's a very good question. What we see with China is that they have a very different information environment than we do in the West. So in the West, these missions being put together by taxpayers' money, I mean, there is a level of transparency and communication which is required. In China, there is not quite that relationship. So the space program is kind of a national treasure in China, which on one hand they want to promote and highlight just what they're achieving. At the same time, they are very sensitive to failure. So what they would prefer to do is keep everything under wraps as much as possible until the point of success, at which point then they can publicize everything and show off, as it were.
4: That was very much the Soviet model as well, wasn't it, in the 60s and 70s? You know, hide the problems.
8: Yeah, it's just that scientists, for example, would be much more open to talking, explain why this is important, for example. But at higher levels in terms of what information is published and why, there seems to be, you know, a mismatch in terms of how much information should be out there, who is free to speak and when and so on. So it's just a very much more controlled information environment. So yeah, there might be people higher up who are just, you know, just want to be careful with what gets put out there.
4: There's that paradox again, this apparent reluctance to more enthusiastically trumpet these ambitious space programs, which sits oddly with me as a science journalist, used to the sometimes over-the-top announcements made by NASA. So what's that about? There's a sense, I think, that the leaders there are buttoned up in a way their Western counterparts avoid, and also a sense it points to continuing cultural or political differences in the approach to science.
13: And that leads to something we can't ignore if we're going to speak about China's burgeoning scientific achievements, because it does also perhaps fuel an undertone of mistrust with what goes on in Chinese institutions. Concerns about openness were fueled only recently in another important cutting-edge branch of science, genomics and genetic medicine, where there is a lot of global competition. We learned only last month, thanks to an expose by an organisation called Retraction Watch with the global publication Science magazine, of a child who died in Shanghai following experimental gene therapy.
5: I think this is a failure of duty of care, where ambitious scientists exploited the desperation of vulnerable parents.
13: This is Joy Jiang of the University of Kent in the UK, who studies the ethics of biological research and who was shocked to read the details of the failed gene experiment while travelling in China. The case concerned a six-year-old girl being identified as Mei, meaning beautiful, to protect her and her parents' anonymity. Her cells carried a genetic error which was seriously affecting her mental development. Watching our child suffer every day is the most painful ordeal for us as parents, her father wrote to neuroscientist Dr. Zhilong Cho at Shanghai Jiao Tong University and also associated with Xinhua Hospital in the city, top institutions with a global reputation. The parents were looking for help, but the treatment Mei received from Dr. Cho led to her death, which was kept secret until revealed by the journalists at Retraction Watch and Science.
5: When the story broke out, I was actually traveling for conferences and my phone started to buzz. It was actually all from my Chinese colleagues and friends. And some of them are not working in the life science realm, and many of them are not even academics. But they were all very surprised and shocked and quite angry about this story. And this is how I realized how deeply hurtful this case is actually to the general Chinese public. I say hurtful because I think for everyday Chinese citizens, this is Shanghai Jiao Tong University is very reputable, and Xinhua Hospital is a name that's very well recognized, and it's conducted by a scientist who is also a kind of public science communicator who has actively promoted public knowledge on autism. So you're talking about someone who has a very strong public profile and an institution who has a very robust reputation up to now. So you're talking about a significant betrayal of public trust. You know, for ordinary citizens, if we cannot trust a well-established institution such as in this story, then who can we turn to and who can we rely on?
13: This is quite a reversal of the expectations of ethical behaviour that have been built in recent years in China. The approach Dr. Zhilong Cho used in the attempt to treat Mei is called base editing. It's an approach to altering individual letters in the genetic code, which was developed in the United States in just the last decade by Harvard biologist David Liu. It has already been successfully used to treat other genetic conditions, though not the one suffered by Mei. Cho allegedly persuaded Mei's parents to support his experimental program to develop a base editing protocol for Mei, and then to test it first in mice and monkeys, which led to a paper he submitted to Nature, one of the world's most important science publications. And then it was while that was being considered by the famous journal, the team went on to treat Mei herself, with disastrous consequences as her body reacted against the gene therapy. So what went wrong along the way? Joy Jiang fears that regulations that are notionally in place to protect patients in experimental procedures like this had become overridden in this highly competitive field.
5: This is something you can see in Cho's own narrative, how he compared himself to David Liu and how he compared his own research with David Liu's research. And I think in one of the Chinese reports, it says he has told the girl's parents that he's the only other person in the world that can command base editing as well as David Liu. And I think that that kind of competitive mentality is quite clear.
4: I mean, it's an interesting point that the best scientists are going to be competitive and you want them to have ambition. So that's the bit which I find quite interesting. And this wouldn't apply only to China, how you encourage innovation.
5: That's right.
4: But at the same time, make it as safe as you can.
5: That's right. But I think in this case, this idea of having a paper published in one of the top scientific journals, that itself is seen as way too important. And so I think this is where you see the competitiveness have disoriented the researchers, again, sense of duty of care, which should be the basis of all professional ethics.
13: But I guess the issue for me is that Chinese bioscience did have this reputation, unfairly maybe, but for being reckless sometimes. The wild east of medical research was a phrase that was used. There has been this sort of big effort to impose ethical rules to constrain ambitious researchers and prevent these kinds of outcomes, but did the rules fail?
5: I don't really think the rule is the problem. It is not so much about lack of rule or that the rule are not well designed. It's really about enforcement, about who can actually implement these rules. What is particularly weak in China, it is ethic committee's actual power. So it's not so much that people sitting on their ethic committee don't know about the subject or that they don't have procedure or knowledge in place to make the right decision. This is a perfect case to demonstrate that a very sound, a solid ethic committee decision has been made, yet it had no impact on the research experiment. And I think this is a chronic problem that China has faced.
13: Reports since of a second death of a child following experimental genetic treatment for another condition will have done nothing to assuage fears about the state of regulation in China. Though, as ethicists keep repeating, there is always a degree of risk with these first-of-a-kind therapies wherever they're done. Trust is a key factor for science, and if failures like these undermine public trust in the institutions, that could be a hurdle to the growth of Chinese science. But trust at the international level is important too, and the rapid rise of science in China has come at an interesting time, with the US administration increasingly focusing on America First policies, and particularly there's a growing suspicion of China's motives there. Several scientists, many of them Chinese heritage and some of them connected to China's Thousand Talent recruitment program, have been charged, often unsuccessfully, for alleged acts of espionage or research misconduct. And that's had a chilling effect. The current American administration promotes the notion that Chinese virologists were responsible for the COVID pandemic. And it has taken several measures to bar collaboration with Chinese institutions. And there'd already been a sharp decline in the number of US-China science projects since a peak in 2020. China has become a science superpower, and there'd been an expectation it could collaborate with the other science superpower, the USA, and find answers to important questions by working together. One reason for the rise of Chinese science has been a political system that has provided long-term planning and strategic investments in projects and in people. But, says cultural commentator Yang Yangcheng, researchers in China do still have to negotiate political restraints, even if they're different from previous decades.
12: I wouldn't say that Chinese scientists are simply free to do their work without political constraints. The political environment is indeed strict and still tightening. However, it is different from that very ideological environment in the Mao era. And I think one of the some of the areas that face the most political restraints in the physical and natural sciences is in terms of international collaborations. In China, one is only allowed to collaborate with international partners if the state allows you to, right? It is never like one is free to pursue it and then the state may rein you in.
4: I mean, there's an interesting thing that what we've noticed in trying to put this program together is that people who were talking to us a couple of years ago, who were very keen to have us visit them, are not replying to their emails right now. And there's a sense that it's very conditional, the kinds of cooperation you get.
12: I think it comes at different levels. I think for the humanities and the social sciences, of course, it has always been because the fields are seen as ideological and the Chinese state has always placed quite strict restrictions on them. But in the physical sciences, that sometimes can carry an image of being somewhat technical or even apolitical, though I would dispute that, it is different. On the broader level is that the Chinese government has become more stringent, in some degrees also more paranoid, and that in some ways echo or mirror developments here in the U.S. in terms of international exchange and collaboration. So there is a broader restriction in terms of the exchange of people, goods, and ideas across borders. So that overall tightening, of course, would be reflected in scientific research and education as well. And then there are certain fields where, when you say it's conditional, right, if the Chinese government believes that international education and exchange are beneficial to the development of this field in China, then it would grant these permissions to allow certain degrees of exchange. However, if the field is seen as strategically important and opening up would bring more risks than closing it down, then we see very tight controls.
4: I mean, does this caution hold back what China could be doing?
12: I think this is an interesting question because I do not like the terminology holding back. And then China has indeed become a scientific and technological superpower. It has its own domestic capacity. So if it does not exchange or collaborate as much with some of its geopolitical rivals, for example, in the United States, does it mean that certain fields would develop slower? Maybe, maybe not. But I think what is more important than speed is the trajectory. And I think what has been happening in terms of US-China scientific and technological rivalry is that it has altered the trajectory of science and technology development, of what kind of scientific progress are being prioritized, are being pursued, and how the results are being utilized. And I think that is a more important shift rather than who is doing something faster, right? Of course, exchange is beneficial to the global scientific enterprise, but I think a lack of exchange is not simply about slowing down, but about changing trajectories.
13: But in what direction? What has been clear is there's been a shift in the centre of gravity of where science is being done. As we've seen in this programme, through determined efforts, China has built an impressive scientific base, able to take on the hardest experiments in particle physics, to challenge NASA in the 21st century space race, to compete at the frontiers of bioscience. But of course, there will be areas of research where national security for any country places limits on how scientists research their work. But outside that, will a resurgent China be fully welcomed into the international fabric of science research? Will China want to make that move? Right now, it's not clear. Experience would suggest scientific progress would benefit. But maybe there's too much political suspicion for that to happen yet. But for the individual scientist eager to unpick the universe, perhaps neuroscientist Chen Jian Li, who you heard in part one of the programme, can speak for them. As comfortable in a California university as a Beijing one, he feels the spirit of researchers across the world.
0: There was a poem by a poet, Qu Yuan, a very famous one. It's called Asking a Question to Heaven, called the Tian Wen. He basically lists all the curious questions, why there's a logic. Where did the world come from? You know, in beautiful poetry. I just think for every kid, there is a curious thing like, how the hell that works? And it doesn't take a genius to feel that way. It takes a bad system to kill that one. No. As long as there's a little bit of leeway, the shackle is loosened a little, the natural curiosity is coming up again. So I think that speaks to my hope and belief that there is a common humanity that we can still build on. And I hope the world is not coming up with a nuclear war solution, but better ones. Let's see how we can cure diseases. Let's see how we can harness the sun energy, and hopefully, maybe I'm just too naive.
13: You've been listening to the documentary from the BBC World Service, presented by me, Roland Pease. The producer was Alex Mansfield.
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15: NPR News in Washington, D.C. This is Weekend Edition. I'm Scott Simon. This hour, today's IndyCar race past national landmarks in the nation's capital. Then Ron Elving on the Weekend Politics. Cities cancel surveillance cameras that can read license plates. But will that truly stop the misuse of data? Will Poulter on his new film about struggling against addiction, Union County. And
16: it's like a mini World Cup. We have Bulgaria, Chechnya, Mexico, Slovenia, Spain, Venezuela.
15: Porridge, Scotland's three-ingredient invention for breakfast around the world. Anybody want a little spice around here? First, we have our newscast. Today is Saturday, August 22nd, 2026.
17: Live from NPR News in Washington, I'm Linda Kenyon. The U.S. has imposed new 50% tariffs on more than $20 billion worth of Canadian goods. The new tariffs come after the latest round of trade talks between negotiators broke down last night. NPR's Matt Bloom has the story.
18: Canadian Prime Minister Mark Carney called last-minute terms introduced by the Trump administration unfair. He said Canada will match the new tariffs dollar for dollar. Meanwhile, U.S. Trade Representative Jameson Greer blamed Canada for the breakdown. He said Canada sought tariff concessions on steel, aluminum, autos, and lumber that the U.S. was unwilling to provide. The impasse is the latest strain on already tense relations between the two allies. The higher import costs will hit about 5% of what Canada ships to the U.S. each year, ranging from hockey sticks to building materials. Business groups, including the U.S. Chamber of Commerce, say a tariff war could damage both countries' economies and drive up prices. Matt Bloom, NPR News.
17: The White House is considering renaming a Navy aircraft carrier after President Trump. The vessel, currently under construction, was set to be named after a Black World War II hero named Doris Miller. His great-niece, Selena James, decried the change.
19: He gave it all, but it wasn't good enough. He's not. It still sends a message of inequality. You know, something that as America that we fight so hard to bridge the gap in.
17: Doris Dory Miller was a U.S. Navy sailor and the first African-American recipient of the Navy Cross. He was recognized for heroism during the 1941 Pearl Harbor attack when he saved fellow soldiers and sailors and manned an anti-aircraft gun, reportedly without training, and shot down enemy aircraft. Doris Miller was killed in action in 1943. Vice President J.D. Vance was in his hometown of Ohio to promote a $1 billion investment in a Cleveland steel plant. Lily Halloran from member station WVXU has the story.
20: Vance highlighted tariffs and other Trump administration economic policies and said the steel plant retrofit is proof that President Trump's actions are keeping manufacturing jobs in the United States.
21: The future of America, the future of the United States, the future of our homes and communities is going to be built right here in Middletown, Ohio.
20: The project will repurpose $500 million originally granted to the company under the Biden administration that would have shifted the plant from coal power to hydrogen power. Cleveland-Cliffs will also invest $500 million. Now the plant will get an update to its blast furnace and a technology upgrade. For NPR News, I'm Lily Halloran in Middletown.
17: Wildfires burning across Europe this summer have exposed a potentially deadly threat. Rusty bombs and mines from World War I and II below the landscape. You're listening to NPR News. NASA's newest space-based observatory has passed a critical milestone prior to launch. As Joe Palga reports, the Nancy Grace Roman Space Telescope is set to leave Earth at the end of this month.
3: The milestone was a flight readiness review, where all relevant teams report on the mission's status prior to launch. Roman, as the telescope is known to its friends, is set to launch aboard a SpaceX Falcon Heavy rocket August 30th from the Kennedy Space Center in Florida. The new observatory is what's known as a survey telescope. Instead of staring at a small patch of sky, looking intently at a limited number of objects, Roman will look at wide swaths of the sky. It will be using a new technique to search for planets orbiting distant stars, and it will also be searching for Type 1A supernovas, a kind of exploding star that astronomers use to measure the speed at which the universe is expanding. For NPR News, I'm Joe Palca.
17: A humanoid robot developed by Chinese smartphone maker Honor has run 100 meters in 9.32 seconds, beating the human world record held by Jamaican sprinter Usain Bolt. The robot, aptly named Lightning, reached a peak speed of just over 35 miles per hour during a test run for the second World Humanoid Robot Games, which have opened in Beijing. It surpassed the 9.58-second men's 100-meter world record set by Bolt at the World Athletics Championships in Berlin in 2009. The robot stands about 6 feet tall. Its legs are 3 feet long. I'm Linda Kenyon, NPR News in Washington.
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15: This is Weekend Edition from NPR News. I'm Scott Simon. Thank you for being with us. Trade talks with Canada collapsed, no talks with Iran, and a record-setting national debt. We'll hear more about those big stories in just a few minutes. But first, crowds of more than 100,000 are expected to gather on the National Mall this weekend for Washington, D.C.'s first IndyCar race. Cars will rocket down Pennsylvania Avenue, past the Smithsonian Museums and the National Archives at nearly 200 miles per hour. The race is one of several events D.C. has hosted to mark the country's 250th birthday. And like with other events, President Trump will take part. NPR's Deepa Shivaram joins us. Deepa, thanks so much for being with us.
27: Hi, good morning, Scott.
15: D.C.'s not a car race capital. How did the race come about?
27: Yeah, this has been in the works since last year, and it didn't even involve the White House at first. It was just a passion project idea from Bud Denker, who's the president of the Penske Corporation. That's the organization that's putting on the race and funding most of it. Denker thought about having D.C. host a race to mark the country's 250th, like you were saying. So he came to D.C. for 2 days last year just to walk the city and see if it was possible to make a racetrack that was wide enough and with good enough roads.
28: So I thought I would start at the monuments, Jefferson Monument down that way, Washington Monument. The roads were too narrow. They weren't in great shape. I made my way to the Capitol. I mean, literally around the Capitol, up Constitution, down Independence, First Street, which is in front of the Supreme Court. And I found this perfect racetrack.
15: But that's not the route. What changed?
27: Well, politics got in the way. The original racetrack that Denker outlined was actually on congressional land and needed approval from Congress, but the votes weren't there. So Denker was about to give up, but then he phoned in Transportation Secretary Sean Duffy, who then looped in President Trump. So then Denker went about finding a new racetrack near the National Mall, and within days, he says, Trump signed an executive order approving it.
28: And then my head was blowing up thinking, oh my God, I got less than 7 months to do this.
27: And that all happened back in January. And since then, Denker has moved to D.C. to help organize the race. Roads along the track had to be set up. Giant walls were installed. The area has been blocked off for weeks, and it's been causing a lot of traffic disruption in the city.
15: President Trump gave the event the green light, if you please. How else will he be involved?
27: Well, he did give it the green light in a way, and he'll also be waving the green flag for the race on Sunday. Before the race begins, he'll also take a lap of the track in his own car. Besides that, the race has been organized and funded primarily from the Penske Corporation, though the actual price tag of the event hasn't been disclosed, Scott. And the government is paying some costs, like for security through Secret Service, the Metropolitan Police Department, and U.S. Park Police. But broadly, you know, this ties into one of many grand events

0: sued the administration and said Trump needed approval from Congress to build a ballroom, which I will point out is pretty unpopular among voters. I was with Trump yesterday when he was in South Carolina for a campaign rally. He thanked the Supreme Court for their decision and said it put him in a good mood.
1: NPR's Deepa Shivaram, always good to speak with you. Thanks very much.
0: You as well. Thanks.
1: There was a breakdown last night in U.S. trade talks with Canada as Canadian negotiators walked away from what Prime Minister Mark Carney called unfair and uneconomic last-minute terms. 50% tariffs on Canadian goods are in effect today, and the Prime Minister says his country will match those tariffs, quote, dollar for dollar to protect our workers and businesses. NPR senior analyst Ron Elving joins us. Ron, thanks for being with us.
2: Good to be with you, Scott.
1: Of course, Canada's a top U.S. trading partner. Why did these talks collapse?
2: Talks broke down after Trump on Tuesday had said a deal had been struck. But both sides accused the other of including new demands in the late stages, and both sides have sought to have previous tariffs rolled back as part of this deal. Now, a lot of this has to do with the auto industry, which produces cars on both sides of the border and has done so for generations. Now, these new tariffs kicked in as of 1 minute after midnight this morning. We've seen this kind of brinksmanship before, and sometimes tariffs get rolled back. But Canada is one of our top trading partners. It's been a long-time ally. Note that they use dollars of their own. We use dollars of our own. It almost seems as though the stalemate with Iran has created a moment for the tariff wars to begin again.
1: President Trump, by the way, a 60-day memorandum of understanding expired on Monday. The president says he'll impose, quote, an economic D-Day on Iran. What does he think this kind of pressure campaign might achieve?
2: We can't be sure what President Trump really thinks, let alone why, but he surely should know by now how economic sanctions have failed to force Iran to do what the U.S. wanted. The chances of economic sanctions forcing their hand now look slim, even to Trump. But the war has reached a stalemate, with no ceasefire in place, relatively little fire being exchanged for the moment. Trump might well prefer talking tough about D-Day economically, as opposed to another round of bombing threats, especially because we're seeing the limits of bombing right now. Air power alone may not finish the job.
1: Of course, there are key economic concerns that American voters bring to the conversation, the cost of gas and of goods and food, the cost of borrowing. And that brings us to note another development, the $40 trillion debt of the United States of America. How big a political issue is this?
2: It's been an issue back to the earliest days of the Republic, and it was a big issue to many Republicans after the Depression and World War II and Vietnam had pushed the debt out to, are you ready, $1 trillion. President Ronald Reagan treated that like the crack of doom back in 1980. But it's only gotten worse since then, and very much worse lately, and now we're at $40 trillion, and everyone blames someone else.
1: I remember a lot of talk in the 1990s about balancing the federal budget, and it was important to bring the debt down. How has it happened that to Congress and whoever is in office in the White House, $40 trillion debt today is more palatable somehow than the $5.5 trillion debt back then?
2: There was a window back 25 years ago when the debt was still in single-digit trillions and a decade of growth was swelling tax revenues after the 1990s, and the federal budget was actually balanced on paper just after the year 2000 with the chance to pay down the debt thereafter, possibly wiping it out entirely. But right after that, Congress gave President George W. Bush a huge tax cut, and then the terror attacks of September 11, 2001 happened, and then a decade of the war on terror, and the annual deficit spiked again, and the national debt became the national balloon as it got bigger and bigger and bigger year after year.
1: Finally, Stars and Stripes, the military's news outlet, supposed to be independent, and yet the Pentagon has fired the publisher, who was set to retire, the editor-in-chief, and a Middle East correspondent. What do we know?
2: Well, going back to the Bill Mauldin cartoons that captured so much of the life of the Army in World War II, those cartoons began in the Stars and Stripes, and this publication has been part of the life of the American military. It's been part of the life, not part of the Pentagon's power structure. If you change that relationship, you change the experience of being in the American military.
1: Ron Elving, thanks so much.
2: Thank you, Scott.
1: It's been a full and frenetic few weeks for Jake Rogers, a catcher for

Well, who knows by the time we're off the air today. Mr. Rogers recently changed his neighborhood and his teams four times in 21 days. That's a major league record, though perhaps not the kind a player seeks. He told Cody Stavenhagen of The Athletic it's been a whirlwind, to say the least. Jake Rogers had been a Detroit Tiger since 2017, beloved by fans and teammates for his positive attitude and sculpted mustache. But his batting average drooped this season. On July 29, the Tigers blew a lead against the Baltimore Orioles and lost in extra innings. Late that night, Rogers was told the team had to let him go. He flew to his home in Dallas and was signed the next day by the Baltimore Orioles. They must have seen something they liked. Rogers appeared in just three games with Baltimore, where he reportedly had to borrow catching gear from a teammate. Just before the August 3rd trade deadline hit, he was told he'd been traded to the Boston Red Sox. So, Jake Rogers flew to Boston. Flight crews must have known by then if he preferred pretzels or a stroopwafel, and played the last few innings of a 13-inning game against the Chicago White Sox. He also brought home a run with a sacrifice fly, but the Red Sox were mostly waiting for another catcher they had just acquired to return from an injury, and so, after just three games with them, the Bo Sox put Jake Rogers on waivers where he could be claimed by another team. And soon he was, by the Chicago White Sox. Red Sox, White Sox, Rogers didn't have time to rinse his own socks back in Dallas before joining the White Sox on their road trip, which it turned out was to Detroit, the stadium where his saga began. I wonder if over the last few weeks, Jake Rogers has asked himself, do I need to change my mouthwash, my cologne? Is it something I said? Or have managers told him as they let him go time and again, it's not you, Jake, it's us. His former home crowd in Detroit gave Jake Rogers a standing ovation as he stepped up to the plate in his fourth uniform in 21 days, and just last night, he hit a home run to win the game for his new team, the White Sox. Maybe there ought to be a special Most Valuable Player award for the people in our lives who are there when they're needed most.

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1: In her quest to win a teen weightlifting medal, Samantha has to beat a catty rival. But in her graphic novel, Raise the Bar, Fernanda Frick wanted to do away with cliche girl fights.
2: I want for them to become like the kind of rivalry that instead of pushing someone down, it raises both of them up.
1: A rising tide lifts all barbells. 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

I'm Linda Kenyon with these headlines. Starting today, the U.S. is imposing 50% tariffs on $20 billion worth of Canadian products. The tariffs are kicking in after last-ditch negotiations failed. Canadian Prime Minister Mark Carney says Canada will match those tariffs. President Trump has announced his administration will temporarily allow more beef imports into the U.S. without triggering higher tariffs. The president says the imported beef will be sold at 25% below current market rates. Some Republicans are criticizing the move, fearing it will harm American ranchers. And Supreme Court Chief Justice John Roberts has signed a temporary order allowing work on President Trump's ballroom to continue, at least for now. I'm Linda Kenyon, NPR News, Washington.

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1: This is Weekend Edition from NPR News. I'm Scott Simon. Flock Safety is at the center of a firestorm over its license plate readers, a technology police use to track cars and solve crimes. Dozens of American cities have canceled their contracts with Flock over privacy concerns. And as NPR's Jacqueline Diaz reports, some of the company's competitors see an opening.
2: L'Oreal Hawk is a member of DFLOC DC. It's a group dedicated to ending the city's contract with Flock Safety. That's the maker of AI-powered license plate readers. On Monday, Hawk and other members of the group packed a room at a local library to teach residents about the surveillance technology. She spoke to NPR as the meeting was letting out.
3: Flock is just one thing that, like, feeds into it, but I think a lot of people are beginning to realize, like, we need to chip away at these things bit by bit.
2: There are more than 130,000 cameras across the country. That's according to DFLOC.org, a group that tracks these cameras nationwide. Flock cameras are usually along roads. They take images of license plates. They collect the makes and models of vehicles, too. Here's Matthew Gariglia, a senior policy analyst at the Electronic Frontier Foundation. That's a privacy advocacy group.
4: It is tantamount to putting a GPS device on your car, because if you drive past 12 Flock cameras on your way to work, they can map your entire route.
2: And that level of personal data in the hands of law enforcement without a warrant has made many people uncomfortable. Flock Safety is one of the leading makers of automated license plate readers, but they're not the only game in town. Competitors like Axon and Motorola Solutions have offered similar products for years, and some of these competitors have started cashing in on the backlash against Flock. Like Axon, a decades-old multi-billion dollar company, it offers license plate readers and a host of other tools for police and the military. Axon CEO Rick Smith told investors on a recent earnings call that law enforcement agencies are making the switch.
5: So I would say we're seeing a significant number of agencies want to come over to Axon and convert from existing license plate readers to us, specifically because of the controls and privacy work that we've done around the space.
2: It's not clear how many departments have made the move to Axon. The company declined to disclose that. But Gariglia says the shift changes nothing.
4: The important thing to do is not just to move over to Axon. It's to understand that you are replacing one color of camera for another color of camera, and those dangers that you were concerned about are still going to be there.
2: Flock CEO Garrett Langley tells NPR he's not worried about losing customers to competitors.
6: We will have added 7 times the number of new customers that have left us this year. I would say by and large, we're adding way more customers by landslide.
2: Langley mentioned Denver, which recently signed a 1-year deal with Axon after dropping Flock. He says that's a head-scratcher.
6: That company works with ICE. That company has a contract with most federal agencies. That company lacks the guardrails we have. They lack the accountability and transparency we have. And so I don't know why they made that choice.
2: Axon does hold several multi-million dollar contracts with the Department of Homeland Security for things like body cameras and tasers. But federal immigration agencies like Border Patrol have accessed Flock camera data, another source of controversy for the company. As Flock continues to face scrutiny, it recently announced changes to its data retention policy. The company also emphasized safeguards around local data searches. But critics say those changes don't go far enough. Jacqueline Diaz, NPR News.
1: Robots are on the march. More accurately, humanoid robots that are designed to resemble human beings. The World Robot Conference is underway in Beijing, and among the presentations there are humanoids that or who can dance, box, one that even plays ping pong. But are these robots really about to revolutionize the world? Naomi Fitter is a professor in the School of Mechanical, Industrial, and Manufacturing Engineering at Oregon State University in Corvallis. Thanks so much for being with us.
7: Thanks for having me.
1: I feel the need for a primer. What exactly is a humanoid robot?
7: I think your definition was pretty spot on. It's a robot that tends to be between infant size and like a full-grown adult size and height. And it has a lot of different features similar to a human being, things like legs, arms, often even faces and things like that.
1: Why do you think we're seeing a growth in humanoid robots now?
7: There are a couple reasons. One is that this idea of generalist robots that can do a broad range of tasks, I think, is appealing for many companies, many venture capitalists, even roboticists. And if you have a generalist robot, instead of like buying a different robot for every task, you could potentially apply that robot for a broad range of activities. I think there's also appeal to designing robots in our own image. So perhaps even to some extent, there's interest in humanoids for that reason.
1: What are some of the challenges about developing them?
7: One challenge with humanoids, they're just so complicated. Typically, they have more degrees of freedom or things like motors in their construction than things like wheeled robots that drive around on the ground more similar to a car. Another interesting thing with humanoids is they're more and more deployed in settings with day-to-day people who are just navigating, going about their business, and maybe didn't anticipate coming across a humanoid when they were going about their day. So I think there are new interesting human-robot interaction challenges, too, that will come about as more of these humanoid robots are in day-to-day settings.
1: May I ask you, I find myself torn between being charmed and a little creeped out by humanoid robots.
7: It's fair. We're studying this a little bit in our lab. We do see an effect a little bit like that in things like delivery robots, perceptions of those by the public. We see that at first there's often excitement and a little bit of a novelty effect, but that as time goes on, there seems to be a bit of a sag in positive opinion. Another thing we've seen, we deploy some humanoid comedy robots too. So we've seen kind of a mix similar to what you're alluding to there as well. People seem to like it when the robots are reading the room and giving responses to the crowd reactions that are spot on sometimes.
1: Yeah, I'm sorry, humanoid comedy robots? I have missed this.
7: Oh, yeah.
1: Like a Robin Williams robot?
7: Well, the one we use is a smaller, more like infant-sized robot. It's called the Now Robot, which has been out there on the market for a little over 15 years. So it's probably one of the longer-term humanoid robots that's out there. But we use the robot in comedy, and it's able to scan the crowd, read the room, and try to work the room with its comedy. Some people enjoy that the robot can understand the scene around it and respond in real time to the reactions, and some people are kind of creeped out by it.
1: Is China ahead of the United States in this field?
7: It's a complicated question. I see a lot of new robot hardware platforms out of China. One thing with robot hardware is it really matters what processing, what kind of common sense, and what software architecture is happening under the hood as far as what the robot can do. So a few years ago at the IROS conference, one of the big international robotics conferences, Disney even did a demonstration to this effect, taking like relatively low-cost hardware components and making a robot that seemed extremely lifelike and animate. So you can do it with good enough processing, with interesting enough models, with a lot of learning and simulation, which then translates to robotic hardware. So it's a complicated question to answer, partly because it's not just the hardware that matters, but also the processing, the intelligence that you're putting into the system.
1: This summer, the FCC announced a ban on foreign-made robots, describing them as national security risks. What do you think?
7: I think one important thing to note there is just when you create a robot, you could potentially leave backdoors in kind of the software architecture of the robot that can lead to risks. So I understand some of the FCC reasoning there. We have seen that with some robotic platforms in the past, and the potential to kind of more easily hack into robots, to access them through these kind of backdoor means. It's a reason to have some degree of, you know, caution in mind. It could happen potentially with any robot, but it's something for sure to keep an eye out for.
1: Naomi Fitter from Oregon State University, thanks so much for being with us.
7: Thanks for having me.
1: The Hermitage, the home of President Andrew Jackson in Nashville, is revitalizing a tour that highlights the lives of people who were enslaved by Jackson and his family. It's called In Their Footsteps. But for some descendants, the approach of the redesigned tour is disappointing, as Cynthia Abrams of member station WPLN reports.
8: The tour never enters the looming Greek Revival mansion where the seventh U.S. president once resided.
9: This is a former slave quarter, later freedman's cabin, lived in by this gentleman named Alfred Jackson.
8: Instead, it leads visitors through the living quarters, workyard, stables, spring house, and recently discovered cemetery where enslaved people were buried. The tour used to go into the mansion, but this summer, the Hermitage is launching an updated version.
10: We found that there was too much emphasis on Jackson's realm and the enslaved people who worked in it. We wanted to focus on the enslaved people's world and how the Jacksons fit in to that.
8: That's director of visitor experience Cody Youngblood. He says the revised tour offers a more honest look at who Jackson was. And it's not always a pretty portrayal.
10: Jackson would then put out runaway advertisements.
8: Youngblood passes around a copy of the chilling ad, where Jackson offered money in exchange for lashes.
10: This is the only one where an enslaver provided a financial incentive for the beating of an enslaved person.
8: Andrew Jackson is known for his battlefield successes against the British during the War of 1812 and his two-term presidency. That's when he paid off the national debt and signed the Indian Removal Act of 1830, which resulted in the Trail of Tears. And over the course of his life, Jackson and his family enslaved more than 300 people. The Hermitage has faced its share of criticism over the years. Before 2018, there was no guided tour about slavery on the plantation. But some descendants of the enslaved say this year's update is still missing the mark. Jamel Campbell Gooch is a community organizer in Nashville. His ancestor is Esquire Hayes, who was enslaved by Jackson and is mentioned on the tour. Campbell Gooch says without an apology from the Andrew Jackson Foundation, a tour feels exploitative.
11: If we can't even get a simple apology, it's kind of disheartening. And I start to think it's the motivation to solely make money.
8: A tour ticket costs $50. The Hermitage did not say whether they plan an apology. They say ticket proceeds go back into preservation of the site and education. But those dollars aren't going toward descendants, which is what Campbell Gooch thinks should be happening through a scholarship fund. Because, he says, there needs to be some sort of reconciliation.
11: For me, my family doesn't want to go there. Once they found out that they were actually enslaved there, they don't want to be in that space, right? Because it's a space of tremendous harm.
8: Campbell Gooch says he's aware there are others who feel differently, like Courtney Clayton and her mother, Beverly.
12: We are directly related to Alfred Bradley Jackson. And if you've ever been to the Hermitage, he's the slave that's buried right next to him and his wife.
8: Her mother, Beverly Clayton, doesn't have the same qualms about being on the site. She used to attend reunions held by the Hermitage. But both she and her daughter would like to see more effort from the Hermitage, like the scholarship idea or help in keeping lineages up to date.
13: I'm proud of my family. I'm proud of my lineage. I'm proud just to know, because, you know, not too many people can reach back and be able to find, hey, this is my ancestor. He did this and he did that.
8: It's important, Beverly says, because those experiences are where she and her family came from.
12: Slavery was not that long ago. You have living people quite literally walking around the city of Nashville that are descendants of these people.
8: Slavery caused immeasurable harm in ways that are still playing out today. And that's the challenge for the Hermitage, finding a way to tell that history without causing more pain. For NPR News, I'm Cynthia Abrams in Nashville.

0: And you're listening to Weekend Edition from NPR News. Federal government released a new plan yesterday to conserve water on the Colorado River. Cities and farms in seven states have relied on that river for many years, even as climate change and drought have reduced its levels. According to the federal plan, Arizona, California, and Nevada will all need to reduce their water draws through the next 2 years. KJZZ's Alex Hager has been covering the story from Phoenix. Thanks so much for being with us, Alex.
1: Good morning. Thanks for having me.
0: And remind us again why the federal government's even involved.
1: Well, after years of closed-door negotiations, the states could not come to a consensus about how to bring down demand for water, so the federal government made some cuts instead. They say they have the legal authority to do that because they built a lot of the dams and canals that move water around the downstream states. That brings us to yesterday's announcement. The federal government says those downstream states, Arizona, California, and Nevada, will take about 20% less water from the river over the next 2 years. The biggest of those cuts will be in Arizona. This plan does not include mandatory cuts for the upstream states that use the river. That's Colorado, Utah, Wyoming, and New Mexico, where the federal government doesn't think it has the legal power to require cuts.
0: So does this mean that people in Arizona, Nevada, and California are just going to have to use less water?
1: The short answer is no. The cuts are going to hit hardest in the Tucson and Phoenix areas. Cities around where I am in Phoenix have seen these cuts coming for years. So they've spent a lot of money on a backup plan. For most cities, they don't just depend on the Colorado River. They also pull water from underground and a different nearby river system. So when they have to dial back their take from the Colorado River, they can just turn to the water they get from those other sources. But it's really expensive to build the kind of pipes and wells and treatment plants they need to access that other water. So even though taps aren't going dry, people will feel this eventually because their water bills are going to go up to pay for all those backup plans.
0: What's the reaction from these states been? What are people saying?
1: The reaction has been mostly positive. The 20% cut that came out yesterday is kind of a sigh of relief for Arizona, California, and Nevada. The federal government said it could cut their water up to 40%, so this will be easier for them to bear. But there is also a sense of unease. Arizona's top water negotiator, Tom Buschatsky, says the future is still uncertain for them since these rules only last for a couple of years.
2: The reductions will provide substantial stability for folks as we continue to negotiate and figure out how we're going to operate over a longer term period, which is what we all want.
1: The states are probably heading back to the negotiating table soon to figure out what happens after 2028 and if bigger cuts are going to be needed.
0: So this is not a long-term solution.
1: That's right. The Colorado River is in the midst of a long-term problem. 26 years of drought and climate change have been drying it up, and people have still been taking a lot of water out. And a two-year short-term cut to demand doesn't change that enough to make a big difference. These cuts are mostly focused on keeping water in Lake Mead and Lake Powell, the nation's two largest reservoirs. If water drops much further, they could lose some of their ability to generate hydropower for millions of people across the West. This two-year plan helps preserve some of that hydropower. But a bigger fix is still needed for the Colorado River as a whole. That would probably mean deeper, longer cuts to water use for more of the cities and farms that depend on the river.
0: KJZZ's Alex Hager, thanks so much.
1: Thanks for having me.
0: This is NPR News.
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I'm Linda Kenyon with these headlines. President Trump has announced his administration will temporarily allow more beef imports into the U.S. without triggering higher tariffs. The president says the imported beef will be sold at 25% below current market rates to help American consumers. Some conservatives say this will harm American ranchers. The United States is imposing 50% tariffs on $20 billion worth of Canadian products after last-ditch negotiations failed to resolve a trade dispute. Canadian Prime Minister Mark Carney says this last-minute change in the U.S. proposed terms were unfair. And Russian drone and missile strikes killed at least two people overnight in Ukraine. The attacks come a day after separate drone attacks on a shopping center. I'm Linda Kenyon, NPR News.

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1: This is Weekend Edition from NPR News. I'm Scott Simon. The opioid epidemic is at the center of the new film, Union County. The story follows a young man in Ohio as he struggles towards recovery. It is a fictional story, but often told by people who have lived through those struggles, too.
2: How you doing?
3: I'm doing great.
2: That's good. How's your weekend?
3: It was nice. I went to my my aunt's house and everything and had family dinner. Finally, got back into my dad's side of the family. I kind of left there for a while because of, you know, living on drugs and everything. So I haven't been around them in a long time, but they were really excited to see me.
1: That's someone in the program at the Adult Recovery Court of Bell Fountain, Ohio. And that's where Director Adam Meek shot much of Union County, using people in that program to play versions of themselves. Will Poulter stars as Cody Parsons, the main character in the film. British actors also starred in the Maze Runner trilogy and has been nominated for television Emmys for Dope Sick and The Bear. He joins us from our studios in New York. Thanks so much for being with us.
4: Scott, thank you so much for having us on. We appreciate it.
1: Tell us about Cody. Where is he in life when we meet him?
4: So at the point at which we meet Cody, he's at something of a crossroads. He is basically facing the possibility of going back to jail for the possession of drugs. And he's given an opportunity to enroll in this program, the Real Life Adult Recovery Program in Bell Fountain. And in turn, he is reunited with his foster brother, Jack, who is played by Noah Centineo. And really, the film gives audiences a look at how this recovery program helps people get back on their feet and works with participants to walk the road of recovery.
1: To be exacting, it doesn't always work, does it?
4: That's correct. I think something that the film does really well is that it doesn't shy away from the realities of substance use disorder as far as how devastating it can be and the effects that it has, not just on the folks who experience substance use disorder, but loved ones and people immediately around them. But where I think its focus lies mostly is on the success of this program and the success rate of this program in comparison to some of the alternatives, if I can say, some of the more punitive and criminalizing responses to folks with substance use disorder. It fares a lot better. The success rate of this program is over 50%. Some of the alternatives, you know, the rate at which folks are able to sort of avoid relapsing rarely gets into the double figures if they're simply sent to jail.
1: What was it like to work on this film alongside people from that actual program, playing characters based on themselves?
4: It was such a gift. You know, I think because Annette Dio is the real life director of this program, and she is also one of our lead actors, she and Adam had worked together before on a short film by the same title, and they developed an authentic sense of trust between one another. And that had given rise to, I think, Adam, who is from the area, being able to form genuine relationships and a really authentic and compassionate understanding of the program and folks local to the area. So for Noah and I and other members of the kind of traditional acting community, coming in to the recovery community and sort of doing this in collaboration with people, we were really the benefactors of that trust and that kind of understanding that we were all here to be additive, that we were here to make it in collaboration with a community as opposed to just making something about a community. And, you know, there's a real shared sense of pride in the program and the group effort that it took to make this.
1: A lot of the dialogue is spare for your character in particular until he gives one major speech.
4: Mm-hmm.
1: A lot of your performance seems to be looking and reacting.
4: Mm.
1: What are the challenges of that?
4: Yeah, I think we spoke a lot about the degree to which Cody internalizes his trauma, his experience, and often his reaction to the world around him. And I think what's interesting is he starts to talk more. He starts to blossom, I think, a little bit more from a sort of personality and social standpoint as he gets better. And that's something that authentically represents, from my understanding and what I learned through being part of the film, the experience of walking the road to recovery, that often substance use disorder robs folks of their real selves, of the ability to express themselves and in order to feel the full range of emotions. And there's participants in the program that speak to that in the film. I think what that also does is something that fits within one of the key kind of requirements in the making of this film, which was to humanize folks who experience substance use disorder and challenge audiences to look past the label of addict and really see folks for the individuals that they are.
1: I find it irresistible to note, in the series Dope Sick, you played a pharmaceutical salesman.
4: Mm.
1: Now, we don't see any in Union County, but it's hard not to think of the role of the drug industry in selling fentanyl and OxyContin.
4: Absolutely. Yeah, I think Dope Sick was critical to my sort of education on the subject matter. By being part of Dope Sick, for anyone listening who hasn't seen the show, it's a TV show that basically documents the opioid crisis, specifically on the subject of how human greed and one particular family and company took advantage of a lot of folks in America by wrongly selling a dangerous narcotic under the guise of that it was medicine and that it was safe to prescribe via doctors. And is definitely weighted on looking at the injustices and the sort of pervasive nature of how that affected folks in many different kind of social circles and across a number of different demographics. And it was certainly weighted on the devastation caused. I think that towards the end of that series, one of the questions that is sort of held up and posited is, well, how do folks get back on their feet? What are the workable responses to what is largely an irreparable situation? But what is the ways that people can support others towards recovery? How can we sort of undo some of the damage? And I think Union County in many ways answered that question for me.
1: What have you learned, do you think, about addiction and people who struggle with that challenge?
4: I think I learned that actually, more often than not, the actual use or misuse or abuse, however you want to put it, of substances is actually one of the last things that folks talk about, because underpinning all of those things are factors that unite all of us, that are fundamental to the human condition, that actually make the line between addict and someone who doesn't identify as an addict very, very permeable and largely insignificant. You know, we're talking about a disease of the brain, and you realize that when you sit in rooms with folks and you hear that their conversations are characterized by things fundamental to the human experience. And that's conversations about family, talking about housing situations, talking about friends, talking about mental health, all of these things that really exist for all of us, regardless of whether we experience substance use disorder. And I think that's the biggest thing that I have taken away from the experience.
1: Will Poulter, who stars in the new film Union County, in theaters now. Thanks so much for being with us.
4: Scott, thank you so much. We appreciate the opportunity to speak about the film here.
1: This summer, we've been hearing about breakfast from all over the world. Know what they got in Scotland? Porridge. Traditional recipe has just three ingredients, oats, water, and salt. So how distinct can bowls of porridge possibly be? It's an exacting assignment. BJ Lederman, who writes our theme music, wasn't interested, but NPR's Lauren Frayer was. We asked her to go to the Scottish Highlands for some answers.
5: In a woodworking shed behind his house, Bob Shorter is carving a spurtle.
6: A spurtle, traditionally, it's kind of tapered with a rounded end.
7: And which is the end that goes in the pot?
6: This end, so you hold it here.
5: It's a wooden wand used in kitchens across Scotland.
6: To stir your porridge. So Hilary would be better to explain.
8: It's this shape. You can get right into the edge of the pan and you get a really good stir.
5: His wife, Hilary Shorter, cautions about stirring the spurtle clockwise only.
8: Otherwise, you'll let the devil into it.
7: Wait, what was that?
8: You never stir your porridge anti-clockwise. Otherwise, You're in trouble.
5: And she shows me the typical Scottish way to cook porridge.
8: You bring it to a fast boil until it says Ullapool, Ullapool, Ullapool. That's the name of a village in the West Coast. And then you take it down to a low heat till it says Pullew, Pullew, Pullew. And you can hear the sound.
7: Yeah. And it's like frothy. It's got like a kind of white foamy.
8: It's thickening up now.
7: It smells really nutty. It smells really starchy and nutty, yeah.
9: Oh,
8: so
9: you.
8: It will be very hot.
9: Okay. See if I can balance the microphone and eating porridge at the same time.
7: Wow, it's very kind of like gelatinous. Now, I can't believe this doesn't have milk in it.
8: No milk, no.
9: It's so creamy.
5: The spurtle also lends its name to a quintessential Scottish competition called the Golden Spurtle. A.K.A.
10: Welcome to the 32nd World Porridge Making Championship.
5: That's a recording of last year's event, organised by...
11: Alan Rankin, Porridge Chieftain. Best job title I've ever had.
5: Rankin let me tag along on preparations for this year's porridge competition.
10: These are the tasting bowls, as we
5: which attracts oatmeal aficionados from dozens of countries.
11: It's like a mini World Cup. We have Bulgaria, Chechnya, Mexico, Slovenia, Spain, Venezuela. We had a guy from Venezuela want to come.
5: Every October, they all descend on the village of Carbridge, which actually has two bridges, one pub, no stoplights, and about 700 residents.
11: So we have a pipe band. And they process up through the village. And there's flags and banners and all sorts of things. And everybody gathers in front of the village hall and with a little dram.
10: We are now going to drink a toast to the porridge.
11: We've got a local whiskey ambassador that does a toast. And then battle commences at 10:30. Game on.
5: The event is free. It's held in the 19th century village hall. Spectators arrive early to nab folding chairs or watch the battle by live stream from overflow rooms. Inside...
11: one end, beyond the tartan ribbon, we have six tables.
5: With double burner stations where 30 contestants cook porridge in heats, only six progress to the finals. The rules are strict. You can only use steel-cut pinhead oats. They're rounder and nuttier than flat rolled oats, or I should say this quietly, instant oats you put in the microwave. But you can use any salt, pink Himalayan, kosher, sea salt. Some people bring their own water from a mountain spring or backyard well. There's a secret numbering system.
9: Oh, this is the secret judging chamber.
5: And it's all blind tasting. Gareth Paschke runs the local pub and got pulled in to judge one year when a food critic got ill.
12: I was astounded by the variety of different flavours and textures and colours. I just thought, you know, porridge is porridge. Quite often we'd have a taste and go, that's a lovely bowl of porridge. I'd love to have a second spoonful, but I know I've got 50 left to go, so I'm not gonna.
5: Now, he loves porridge, but says even he didn't eat it afterward for at least a few days. Judges score each bowl on flavour, including how salty or starchy, along with texture, consistency, and something called mouthfeel.
13: We take it very, very seriously. This is a world champion, after all, that we're creating.
5: Sarah Rankin, no relation to porridge chieftain Alan Rankin, is a former finalist on the MasterChef TV show. She MCs this event, which she sees as a celebration of her country's amber waves of grain, the humble oat.
13: It's one of the biggest crops. You know, we suffered famine. We have a wet climate and acidic soils, so oats are very much suited. But also, it's much more hardy. So in a bad winter, there will be a harvest. And everyone could eat it. So the animals could eat it, the livestock could eat it, and the people could eat it. And it was sustaining.
5: The bombshell at last year's competition.
14: The golden spurtle for the 2025 World Porridge Champion goes to Sven Selholm.
5: Was that trophy winner Sven Selholm from Norway used a rare type of oats brought back from obscurity, if not extinction.
15: A Norwegian oat called the black oat, which is an ancient grain that sort of vanished in the 1800s and then was picked up again by some farmers in Norway around 2016. They are darker than the normal oats. Appetizing color, really. There's a little bit bite to it, so it's sort of crunchy. I think that was the deciding factor.
5: This year, he will defend his title against, amongst others, a handful of American competitors who are in training to up their porridge game and make the long journey by plane, train, then bus or taxi to reach this Highlands village for the competition this October.
16: My name is Stuart Willett, porridge enthusiast, originally from Omaha, Nebraska. I have an entire notebook at this point of all of the test runs, and it's surprising how much of a variety you can get with three ingredients.
17: I'm Josh Kettleson. I'm from Wildwood, Missouri. There are infinite variables that affect the taste, color, and texture. That's the competition. That's what we're there for.
5: Another American's coming because of a fluke. Issa Jan Brown thought she was ordering 50 pounds of rolled oats for cookies at the bakery she runs in San Francisco. But she mistakenly got those steel-cut pinhead oats instead.
18: I basically took 50 pounds of oats home with me. I started trying to figure out ways to utilize it. It probably affected my algorithm on my phone. I started getting these little clips of the golden spurtle, and I sent a message to my family as kind of just joking around, look at you guys, I found my people.
5: She'd found her people, fellow porridge enthusiasts, and is traveling to the other side of the world this fall to meet them in a place where everyone is focused on making the perfect bowl of porridge. Not too hot, not too salty, just right. Lauren Freyer, NPR News in Carrbridge in the Scottish Highlands.

0: Oh, this is Weekend Edition from NPR News. I'm Scott Simon.
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5: 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Local time is 6:59. It's Saturday, August 22nd. Thanks for tuning in this morning to NPR's Weekend Edition and the KPCW Weekend Report. I'm Bill Skinner, your host this morning. We had a line of showers move through the area in the earlier morning hours. Looks like that has pushed off to our east. Things are looking okay behind that. Maybe a stray drop or two could still fall this morning. National Weather Service today is calling for partly sunny skies with a 20 to 30% chance of some afternoon storms across the Wasatch Back. We'll get up to about 86 degrees in Park City and 93 in the Heber Valley. Looks like that pattern continues tomorrow. Park City will get up to about 85 degrees and 91 in the Heber Valley. Checking on the roadways this morning. I don't see any incidents or accidents to report out there, and things are moving as they should at this time on a Saturday morning. So with that, I'll remind you that you're listening to KPCW Park City at 91.7 and 88.1 FM in Summit County, 91.9 FM in Wasatch County. Well, stay tuned. We've got NPR headline news coming up next, followed by NPR's Weekend Edition. I'll be back at about 7:18. I've got local news for you, as well as all the updates on weather and traffic. Thanks for tuning in. We'll speak soon.
6: Live from NPR News in Washington, I'm Linda Kenyon. Trade talks between the U.S. and Canada have collapsed, and new 50% tariffs against Canada have kicked in. As Dan Karpinchuk reports, Prime Minister Mark Carney says Canada will retaliate, promising to match the U.S. tariffs dollar for dollar.
7: Carney suspended the negotiations in Washington just minutes before the deadline. 50% tariffs are now in effect against $20 billion worth of Canadian products, from honey and wine to cement to hockey sticks. Carney says he's directed his negotiators to return to Ottawa, adding that they worked hard in Canada's interests. And he described last-minute changes by the U.S. as unfair, uneconomic, and call into question the reliability of any deal. U.S. Trade Representative Jameson Greer says Canada declined what would have been the best treatment of any major exporter to the U.S. market and upended the balance of negotiations reached in the past few days. It's not clear yet what form Ottawa's retaliation will take. For NPR News, I'm Dan Karpinchuk in Toronto.
6: American businesses have expressed concern that the tariffs could harm the sale of their products in Canada. Crowds of more than 100,000 are expected to gather on the National Mall this weekend for Washington, D.C.'s first IndyCar race. The cars will rocket down Pennsylvania Avenue, past the Smithsonian Museums and the National Archives, at nearly 200 miles per hour. NPR's Deepa Shivaram says President Trump signed off on the race idea and will take part in today's event.
8: He did give it the green light in a way, and he'll also be waving the green flag for the race on Sunday. Before the race begins, he'll also take a lap of the track in his own car.
6: The race is one of several events D.C. has hosted to mark the country's 250th birthday this year. The event is being organized and funded primarily by the Penske Corporation. The social media platform TikTok and its affiliates have agreed to a settlement with the Department of Justice. As NPR's John Ruich reports, the company was accused of violating a federal law to protect children's online privacy.
9: The Department of Justice had alleged that TikTok collected, stored, and processed vast amounts of data from its users, including millions of American children under 13, in violation of the Children's Online Privacy Protection Act. The Department of Justice says since the complaint was filed, TikTok has undergone significant changes to aspects of its business, including ownership and management. The Trump administration brokered a deal for a U.S. version of TikTok to be spun off from its Chinese owner ByteDance earlier this year and put in the hands of American investors. The Department of Justice says TikTok has since implemented extensive measures to strengthen safeguards for young users. John Ruich, NPR News.
6: Under the terms of the deal, TikTok and its affiliates will pay $400 million to settle the litigation brought by the Department of Justice. You're listening to NPR. Human brain development remains one of the most complex mysteries in biology. A new study out this week in the journal Nature shows how tiny clumps of human cells could one day help solve that mystery. NPR's Rachel Carlson reports.
10: Organoids are tiny clusters of human cells grown in labs. Scientists use them to study human brain development. But organoids usually last for months, maybe a year. That means they only show researchers very early stages of the human brain. But for this new study, scientists managed to make some organoids grow for 5 years. Dr. Goli Ming is a neuroscientist at the University of Pennsylvania. She wasn't involved in this study, but says it's the longest lifespan of organoids to date.
11: This is a technology breakthrough.
10: During this time, the organoids matured to show characteristics of a 4-year-old human brain. Ming says this means researchers could potentially use organoids in longer-term developmental studies. Rachel Carlson, NPR News.
6: Alex Jones has won a Texas court ruling that reduced one of the defamation lawsuit judgments against him by more than $40 million for calling the Sandy Hook Elementary School shooting massacre a hoax. The conspiracy theorist has had a number of financial verdicts against him that have forced him to file for bankruptcy. He still faces a defamation judgment of $1.25 billion in a Connecticut lawsuit and nearly $6 million that remain in the Texas case. Sandy Hook families have yet to collect any money from Alex Jones. I'm Linda Kenyon, NPR News in Washington.
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5: News time is 7:06. Well, coming up on this next segment of Weekend Edition, we'll be talking about the national debt, which reached $40 trillion this week. And then, a conversation about President Trump's shifts between military and economic actions against Iran. We'll have those stories, and I'll be back at 7:18 with your local news.

0: This is Weekend Edition from NPR News. I'm Scott Simon. Thank you for being with us. A fiscal milestone, not exactly of the welcome kind, the national debt topped $40 trillion this week. How did we get there? We can look to Congress. NPR's congressional reporter Eric McDaniel joins us. Eric, thanks so much for being with us.
1: Happy to be here.
0: What does this milestone mean? I mean, is $40 trillion more scary, really, than $39 trillion?
2: I mean, I think the important thing to know is that the national debt right now is bigger than the size of the U.S. economy. As you know, debt is not inherently a bad thing, right? Imagine you borrow money to invest in a college education or start a business. But the economists I talked to for this story pointed out a few things beyond that top line number. One, the rate at which the U.S. economy is growing compared to the rate the debt is growing is not good. The debt is growing faster. The government projects the debt will grow twice as fast as the U.S. economy over the next 10 years. Two, the government is using debt to pay for current regular spending, not big generational projects. Here's labor economist Catherine Ann Edwards.
3: We are not building the federal highway system. We are not tackling climate change. We are not making generational investments in children.
2: And there's also kind of a compounding problem, right? The more debt you have, the higher the overall interest rates are, the more money that goes to servicing that debt or paying that interest. Right now, it's about a fifth of all U.S. tax revenue each year.
0: At the turn of the century, 2000, the United States was on track to pay off the national debt. 26 years later, things are very different. How did that happen?
2: Here's a real shocking answer. They spent more money. That's mostly automatic increases, like paying more for Social Security as folks get older. Also, big ticket items. We bought generationally long wars in Iraq and Afghanistan and stimulus packages to prop up the economy after the 2008 financial crisis and during the coronavirus pandemic. Then Congress decided to take in less money. Republicans repeatedly passed huge tax cuts, and those tax cuts ultimately didn't grow the economy enough to offset the lower share of income that the government was taking in. Jessica Riedel, a conservative economist at Brookings, kept it simple when explaining it.
4: It's just been a yearly drumbeat of spending increases and tax cuts.
0: Eric, what are some of the proposed solutions?
2: Well, views differ. Republicans are in favor of continuing to cut spending on government programs, but it's hard to make the math work with just spending cuts, right? The president's one big, beautiful bill cut government tax revenue by $4.5 trillion over 10 years, but only cut spending by about $1 trillion over that time, meaning overall it adds to the debt rather than reducing it. Democrats want to invest more in social programs like childcare, which they think will grow the tax base. Here's Edwards again.
3: You know, if you could tell someone I have a magic wand to get parents 10% higher income, people would be desperate for it. But of course, we don't need a magic wand. We just need universal preschool.
2: She also says we have to raise taxes. Riedel agrees that taxes have to rise, but insists there need to be spending cuts, too. She says there aren't painless solutions. Everyone's ox is going to get gored, as she put it to me.
4: You really can't fix the deficit without addressing Social Security and Medicare.
2: And I don't have to tell you, those are the third rails in American politics, programs that are as expensive as they are popular.
0: I used to hear about lawmakers who were deficit hawks. Do they exist anymore in Congress?
2: Look, for my money, I think that was already kind of overplayed as a force. What we've seen in the last 25 years when we talk about fiscally minded Republicans,

0: with a plan on the debt, but there's just no simple way to make up a $2 trillion hole in the annual budget. That's more or less the amount Congress appropriates annually for the whole kit and caboodle of typical federal spending.
1: Well, thanks very much, NPR's Eric McDaniel.
0: I love to bring the joy, Scott.
1: The Treasury Secretary also faced questions about the war in Iran this week after President Trump threatened an economic D-Day. Secretary Bessent said this will collapse the Iranian regime.
2: We are going to all of our allies, and this is going to be the greatest coordinated economic isolation in the history of the world. And we are going to them and saying, you are either with us or against us. You want this murderous regime to end.
1: That's Secretary Bessent on CNBC, and he promised more details on Monday. Andy Gawthorpe joins us now. He's a professor at Leiden University in the Netherlands, where he focuses on U.S. foreign policy. Professor, thanks so much for being with us.
3: Thanks for having me on the show.
1: The Iranian government survived decades of U.S. sanctions and now several months of naval blockades. Are there any options for economic pressure left?
3: Well, as you say, Scott, the Iranian government is already one of the most heavily sanctioned in the world. And a lot of outside analysts are skeptical that there's really much more marginal or incremental steps the U.S. government can take that are going to have a big impact on Iran. When we do hear the announcement tomorrow, it's likely that what it will contain is a lot of details about how the U.S. intends to pressure Iran's trading partners and the countries it does business with and financial transactions with to try to get them to crack down on Iranian business activity. And that's because the U.S. exercises a great deal of control over the international financial system, mm-hmm. but that control isn't complete. And, Iran is still finding ways to trade with other countries who operate outside of the U.S. financial system. Now, the problem that a lot of analysts see with this is that those countries, particularly China, are not likely to be too keen to go along with this U.S. pressure, to give in to this U.S. pressure. So what the U.S. has here is not so much an economic problem as a diplomatic problem. How does it persuade Iran's trading partners to act against what they see as their own interests by cracking down further on the Iranian economy? And there's a lot of skepticism that really there's much mileage in this approach.
1: Well, I mean, let me put it this bluntly. What's in it for them?
3: Well, exactly. That's right. And often when Washington is faced with a situation like this, where a country says, hey, what's in it for us if we go along with this? Then the response can be, well, if you don't go along, then we will punish you in some way. We will use our economic or military or diplomatic might to force you to do what we want. But we've got to remember that the main country we're talking about here is China, a very, very powerful country, one with which the U.S. has a very complex relationship. Trump is currently trying to de-escalate economic and diplomatic tensions with China. So it seems unlikely that he's going to be willing to blow up that relationship for what ultimately would be a relatively small marginal benefit in terms of doing economic harm to Iran.
1: But let's remind ourselves again, the Iranian economy we know has been struggling. They've had to contend with soaring unemployment and inflation. Could any amount of new pressure push the government to the edge, get people out in the streets, cause some kind of change?
3: Well, of course, we can never discount that, because that happened earlier this year, as we all remember, in January, when the Iranian government cracked down on protests. But look, I think that what outside analysts say about this is that if that is going to happen, it will be a result mostly of the measures that have already been imposed, particularly the U.S. naval blockade, which is really putting a big crimp on Iranian oil exports. So anything that's announced tomorrow is likely to be just one more small piece of pressure. But in the scheme of things, I don't think it's going to make that much difference. And it's really that blockade that is pushing the Iranian economy in a dangerous direction. But, one thing about this that we should remember is that whereas sanctions can stay pretty much forever, that blockade has an expiration date. The U.S. military cannot impose that for 5 years, 10 years, 15 years. So the question is, can Iran wait out that blockade? Can it impose enough economic harm on the U.S. to survive in the meantime? And I think that's the question we should be paying attention to, not really what Secretary Bessent will announce tomorrow.
1: Do you think the United States signaling this move suggests the administration

0: administration is moving away from military force, or for that matter, diplomacy.
1: I think that's absolutely right. I think that over the last month or 2 months, there's been a recognition within the White House that there really are diminishing returns from further military action, unless the president is willing to really escalate to a new level of brutality by targeting Iranian civilian targets, which he has threatened to do sometimes. But I think the problem is that there's also a recognition in the Pentagon and in the White House that if the U.S. escalates further militarily, Iran has a lot of military options to hurt the U.S. and its allies back. So there's a focus now on economic pressure, both sides thinking they can wait the other out, but also the risk that if this economic pressure doesn't get a result quick enough, maybe one side will be incentivized to return to fighting.
0: Professor Andy Gawthorpe, who teaches at Leiden University in the Netherlands, thanks so much for being with us this morning.
1: Thank you so much.
0: Until this week, Laura Corti covered the Middle East for Stars and Stripes. The publication is supposed to be independent of the Pentagon, but she believes that saying this to CBS got her fired.
2: I'm working for Stars and Stripes, not for the Pentagon, not for any administration, not for any policymaker.
0: You can hear that conversation with Laura Corti later today on All Things Considered. 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
2: 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I'm Bill Skinner with your KPCW Weekend Report on this Saturday morning. National Weather Service today calling for some partly sunny skies. We'll get up to about 86 degrees in Park City, 93 in the Heber Valley, and we do have about a 20 to 30% chance of some afternoon storms forming again this afternoon. Well, taking a look back at our week in local news, Summit County has seized the communication records of the Park City Police Chief of Police and a former county sheriff. KPCW's Connor Thomas reports as part of a felony investigation into Wasatch County Sheriff Jared Rigby.
3: A recently unsealed search warrant reveals new details about the felony obstruction of justice investigation into Wasatch County Sheriff Jared Rigby. The warrant sought the call and text records of Rigby, Park City Police Chief Wade Carpenter, and former Summit County Sheriff Dave Edmonds. An attorney representing both Carpenter and Edmonds says neither did anything wrong. The Summit County Attorney's Office confirmed to KPCW in May it was investigating Rigby for his alleged misconduct ahead of the high-profile Corey Richens murder trial. Rigby says he acted lawfully. A sworn statement from the investigator who applied for the warrant paints a clearer picture of what transpired. More information about the unsealed warrant is at kpcw.org. The Summit County Attorney's Office served Verizon Wireless with the search warrant for Rigby's, Edmonds, and Carpenter's cell records on February 11th. Court records show the company turned over data by May 20th, but what the search yielded is not public. The warrant was sealed and became public August 11th. Greg Scordis, the attorney representing Edmonds and Carpenter, says the results of the search, quote, have proven conclusively that there was no wrongdoing by either of these men. The Summit County Attorney's Office tells KPCW it does not comment on active investigations, and Rigby has not been charged with a crime. KPCW's Grace Dorfler contributed to this report. Connor Thomas, KPCW News.
2: And following on that story, after the Park City Police Chief's communications were seized for an investigation into the Wasatch County Sheriff, the Park City Mayor says he has full confidence in the Chief's leadership. KPCW's Grace Dorfler has more on that.
4: As part of a felony obstruction of justice investigation into Wasatch County Sheriff Jared Rigby, Summit County searched the communications of top law enforcement officials in the Wasatch PAC. The search warrant sought the call and text records of Rigby, Park City Police Chief Wade Carpenter, and former Summit County Sheriff Dave Edmonds. The investigation concerns Rigby's alleged actions ahead of the high-profile Corey Richens murder trial. The Summit County Attorney's Office confirmed to KPCW in May it's investigating Rigby for alleged felony obstruction of justice. A sworn statement from the investigator who applied for the search warrant alleges that Carpenter's and Edmonds' communications may contain evidence to support that investigation. Rigby says he acted lawfully. Carpenter and Edmonds also deny wrongdoing, and their attorney says they are cooperating with the investigation. In response to the warrant, Park City Mayor Ryan Dickey affirmed his trust in Carpenter's leadership. He says the police chief's, quote, nearly two-decade track record of excellence speaks for itself. Greg Scordis, the attorney representing Carpenter and Edmonds, emphasized the court has only heard from investigators so far. He said the allegations in the affidavit, quote, have not been tried in a court proceeding, and the court's authorization of a search does not mean the court has determined they are true. He says his clients did not interfere with the Richens trial. Wade Carpenter has been the Park City Police Chief since 2008. Dave Edmonds served three terms as Summit County Sheriff after his election in 2002. Jared Rigby was elected Wasatch County Sheriff in 2018. He lost his bid for a third term in the June Republican primary. Park City Municipal is a financial supporter of KPCW. Grace Dorfler, KPCW News.
2: The Park City Council reviewed concepts to redevelop Main Street and Sweet Alley Thursday. KPCW's Christine Weller reports it's prioritizing the aging China Bridge parking garage.
5: Main Street and Sweet Alley redevelopment discussions returned to the Park City Council Thursday for the first time since February 2025. The concepts were previously part of the Main Street area plan, but the council did not adopt the proposal in December 2024, instead taking a piecemeal approach by prioritizing specific elements and checking their feasibility. The traffic and circulation improvement feasibility studies are now largely complete, and city staff presented their findings. One feasibility study looked into a more pedestrian-friendly Main Street and Sweet Alley. The latest Main Street concept design includes an 8-foot-wide sidewalk on one side and a 14-foot path on the other. It also features an 8-foot-wide parking zone and one-way travel for cars, while the trolley could travel up and down Main Street. City Economic Development Project Manager Matt Lee said the design includes landscaping.
6: Street furnishings and trees would be robust enough to provide protection from vehicles, yet movable to allow the city to flex the right-of-way for street events while meeting public safety access requirements.
5: The Sweet Alley concept includes 6-foot sidewalks, a 9-foot parking zone, 2-way traffic lanes, and a 10-foot multi-use lane for service vehicles. The pedestrian-friendly redesign for both streets would cost about $36.6 million. The council said it supports the redevelopment's direction so far. Councilmember Tana Tolley said she wants Sweet Alley on par with Main Street.
7: Right now, our code actually says that Sweet Alley should be subordinate to Main Street. And to me, that is something that needs to just change dramatically, is we need to make it a place where it is a desirable area.
5: The council agreed China Bridge is the top priority. The southern portion of the garage has 5 to 10 years of life left. The council wants to determine its future before the 2034 Olympics. A replacement or redevelopment of China Bridge would go hand in hand with aerial transit. Council supported adding a gondola connecting Main Street to Deer Valley Resort's Snow Park Village. Depending on where towers are built, the gondola could cost between $33 and $55 million. City staff will have more detailed plans, timelines, and financial analyses for the council in a few months. Park City Municipal is a financial supporter of KPCW. Christine Weller, KPCW News.
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2: The Rocky Canyon Fire has burned nearly 16,500 acres since it sparked on August 7th. Now, 2 weeks later, the fire is 95% contained, with crews focused on patrolling and cleaning up burned areas. Utah Fire Info reports residents may continue to see smoke inside the fire line, with some areas likely to smolder under the winter until winter. Residents are asked not to report the smoke unless it's outside the burn scar. Fire crews are not expecting to reach 100% containment for some time due to steep, rugged, and rocky terrain in the Bishop's Canyon area on the Morgan-Summit County border. Since January 1st, Utah has seen nearly 900 wildfires. Almost half of those have been human-caused. This time last year, about 800 wildfires had been reported, with 74% of those human-caused. Well, the Wasatch Back residents may no longer need to drive to the Valley for cancer treatment. KPCW's Ula Britt Libre has details on the Park City Hospital's new cancer center.
9: Wasatch Back residents will now have increased access to cancer care closer to home. The Park City Hospital opened its new cancer center August 20th with a ribbon cutting and facilities tour. The center offers 18 infusion bays, dedicated rooms for oncology appointments, and radiation services. Park City Hospital CEO Lori Weston says Intermountain Health fronted the $50 million facility cost, while donors helped the project come to fruition.
10: This is going to transform healthcare on the Wasatch Back. It means the world to know that patients don't have to travel down the canyon to get the care they need.
9: That commute matters to Midway resident Jim Becker. He regularly had to drive over an hour each way for treatment in the Salt Lake Valley. He says the commute was especially taxing on days with radiation and chemotherapy, having to wait between treatments.
11: It was local to me here, and I was able to go home instead of, again, going to a fast food restaurant or walking around Costco or sitting in the library and just being around others when all you want to do is go home and be done.
9: The hospital estimates the facility will serve up to 1,500 patients each year. Weston says bringing the facility to Round Valley allows residents across the Wasatch Back to care for their loved ones closer to home. Ulibrit Libre, KPCW News.
2: Summit County residents in the Trailside area are organizing to promote open space and educate neighbors about how development projects move forward. KPCW's Christine Weller reports a Park City School District affordable housing presentation prompted the movement.
5: A group of Trailside residents is working to prevent further development in the area by educating neighbors about how development projects progress. Karen Riley and Phoebe Byers started the movement by co-founding the Trailside Together Coalition in July. The pair said they were spurred into action after the YMCA of Northern Utah and developer Mercy Housing presented a partnership proposal to the Park City School District Board of Education in June. They asked the board to consider turning vacant district-owned land into 100 to 200 affordable housing units. YMCA and Mercy Housing identified a 55-acre parcel in the Trailside area just off Highland Drive and next to U.S. Highway 40 for the project. Riley and Byers said they found many neighbors didn't know the land could be developed.
12: What the perception is of the community is that it is Round Valley and that it's open space and a wildlife corridor. And so we all came together to make sure that we could protect this beautiful space.
5: Riley and Byers created a website and petition to further those efforts. The petition urging the school district, Summit County Council, and Snyderville Basin Planning Commission to protect the 55-acre parcel now has over 1,000 signatures. The district has since aimed to quell concerns about development on the parcel. In a statement, it said organizations and community members can request time to present ideas or proposals during public meetings and, quote, presentation to the board does not indicate district endorsement. Riley said Trailside Together understands there's no site plan or application to develop the land.
12: It's really important for visibility with Trailside Together to get this in front of the public so that everyone can give input now before the decisions are made.
5: Riley said the coalition is also working to educate residents on how the development process works. Christine Weller, KPCW News.
2: Utah Governor Spencer Cox has threatened to pull state funding from Summit and Wasatch counties because of local leaders' pushback against preliminary municipalities. KPCW's Grace Dorfler reports.
4: After the Summit and Wasatch County Councils discussed asking the state to repeal its preliminary municipality pilot program, Governor Spencer Cox sent his housing advisor to Heber City with a clear message for the Wasatch Back.
13: My message back from our good governor, who cares deeply about these issues, is your funding as a county is now at risk, meaning none. Anything within my power, I will stop. BNC road funds, any other state funding to counties who openly declare war on the state over these growth issues without being thoughtful, without having discussions, with just saying we couldn't care less, that funding is now suspended.
4: That's Steve Waltrip speaking to the Heber City Council at a meeting August 18th. Preliminary municipalities allow landowners to form towns in mostly undeveloped areas. Wasatch County Manager Dustin Graybaugh says his council has not been breaking the law, but rather advocating for good public policy.
14: I would just like to think that we're abiding by the governor's request to disagree better.
4: Graybaugh and his counterpart, Summit County Manager Shane Scott, are each seeking meetings with the governor's office. Here's Scott.
15: We just welcome a conversation. We are obviously a very pro housing community, and I would say especially affordable housing.
4: The governor's office did not immediately respond to KPCW's requests for comment. Morgan County Representative Tiara Oxier sponsored a bill in the 2026 legislative session that would have given counties a seat at the table for the preliminary municipality incorporation process. It died in the Senate. The year before, Wasatch County Representative Mike Kohler was also unsuccessful in his attempt to reform the pilot program. Summit County is a financial supporter of KPCW. Grace Dorfler, KPCW News.
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2: Well, Park City Police arrested a burglary suspect after a short foot chase down Main Street on Thursday. The Park City Police Department was called to a burglary in progress on Upper Main Street Thursday evening. Lieutenant Daniel Snelson says officers found a man in the middle of the street acting erratically and failing to comply with officers' commands. She says the man ran from officers who had to use a taser to take him into custody. Witnesses told KPCW they saw officers capture the man on Lower Main Street. Police took the man to the hospital before booking him into the Summit County Jail. Arresting documents were not available as of Friday afternoon, and Snelson says the investigation is ongoing. She said the alleged burglary was reported on the 200 block of Main Street, but did not specify where or what may have been taken. The Hennifer Town Council approved an 18.5% property tax increase on Thursday. KPCW's Connor Thomas reports the money will pay for new city facilities.
3: The town of fewer than 1,000 residents was the only municipality in Summit County looking to raise taxes this year. Town council members approved the increase on Thursday, raising the annual budget from $54,000 to $64,000. The town says a resident with a $600,000 home will pay about $27 more per year. The additional $10,000 will be deposited into Hennifer's Capital Improvements Fund. Hennifer is one of the smallest government budgets in Summit County. The town's 18.5% tax increase would only increase the average resident's overall bill by 1.4%. A couple of residents spoke out against the property tax hike at the meeting. Mayor Kay Richens acknowledged the concerns and thanked the public for coming.
17: We are a bedroom community, and so where we don't have businesses and things like that to shoulder the tax burden, a lot of the tax burden, then it falls upon the citizens. And so it's kind of a, Catch-22.
3: Two other entities may raise taxes in Summit County this year. Public tax hearings for the two major water districts, Weber Basin and Central Utah, begin on Monday. Connor Thomas, KPCW News.
2: For the first time, the Park City Elks Club honored a search and rescue volunteer and granted community scholarships. KPCW's Ula Britt Libre has more from the 24th Annual First Responders Awards.
9: The Park City Elks Club honored police officers, firefighters, EMTs, and for the first time, a search and rescue volunteer at Rotary Park August 15th. The six honorees included Park City firefighter Hudson Zawalin, Summit County Sheriff Sergeant Zachary Howick, Park City Police Detective Katie James, and search and rescue volunteer Kevin Todd. Summit County Sheriff Casey Bates says the honors come as emergency crews work to contain the Rocky Canyon Fire in Summit and Morgan counties.
18: Recognition isn't always given in law enforcement. We go and we do a job, and we don't ask for recognition. We just do the job. And so that this award is touching in many ways. It's a neat way to recognize these people.
9: Todd is the first search and rescue volunteer to be honored. The vice commander was awarded for his dedication. He says, after 34 years of emergency volunteering, the spotlight is humbling.
19: For us on search and rescue, we don't really like the recognition. Yeah. We'd rather fly in under the radar, get home, get in bed before anybody even knew we were there. But it's pretty special when you think about it.
9: As part of a new scholarship initiative, the organization awarded $1,000 in honor of each recipient. Each winner chose a community member to receive a scholarship for education expenses. Ula Britt Libre, KPCW News.
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2: Well, with area schools starting this week, Park City's summer recreation programs have wrapped up for another year. The popular Park City Day Camp drew strong numbers despite the ongoing construction. KPCW's Leslie Thatcher has more on that.
0: Assistant Park City Recreation Director Tate Shaw says the summer of 2026 will be one to remember.
21: So I think it's important to just say thank you to the community for such a good summer and patience with us during construction, from, you know, parking to the community center and the mine and just impacts with what's going on. 2026 will be a summer that we'll remember very much so for a lot of activity and construction.
0: Days after Park City opened its new recreation swimming pool at the Mark, a chemical pump broke, forcing the pool to close during some of summer's hottest days. That faulty pump has since been replaced.
21: It's frustrating when it's a brand new facility to be able to have something like that happen, but we worked through it. We had no choice but to shut down. We had some concerns with it just in general right when it first was going, and then we had that electrical failure that happened inside the pump itself. So the pump ultimately short-circuited.
0: Meanwhile, construction continues on the new community center, the mine, with a targeted opening by the end of the year.
21: We're not ready to give a hard date yet, but I think we're confident to be able to say that we will have programming opportunities as soon as we open. I would say late fall, early winter, potentially around that, you know, first of the year time frame.
0: Fall programs are now open for registration. For details and registration links, go to kpcw.org. Leslie Thatcher, KPCW News.
2: And week two of the high school football season proved tough for Wasatch back teams, with South Summit picking up the area's only win. Looking to bounce back from last week's overtime loss, the Park City Miners traveled to Millville to face the top-ranked Ridgeline Riverhawks. Park City held the high-powered Ridgeline offense in check for much of the game before falling 31-9. The Miners took an early 2-0 lead when a bad snap on a Ridgeline punt attempt went through the end zone for a safety. Moments later, officials paused the game for 30 minutes due to lightning in the area. After the delay, Ridgeline's power running game took over as they built a 16-2 halftime lead. Park City closed the gap to 16-9 in the third quarter when quarterback Josh Hofer connected with Brogan Price on a 60-yard touchdown. However, the Riverhawks put the game out of reach with two touchdown drives in the fourth. With renovations at Dozier Field continuing, Park City, now 0-2, will host the Morgan Trojans at South Summit High School in Camas on Friday. KPCW will have live coverage of that beginning at 7 p.m. The Wasatch Wasps fell to 0-2 on the season with a 46-15 loss to the Mountain Crest Mustangs. Mountain Crest led 26-7 at the half and continued to pull away throughout the second half. Wasatch travels to face the Bonneville Lakers on Friday night. Growing pains continued for the Deer Creek Riverhawks, who fell 53-7 to the Hillcrest Huskies. Jake Wolstenhume made a little history in the loss, catching a second quarter touchdown for the first points in Deer Creek Riverhawks football program history. Next up for the Riverhawks, now 0-2, is a road contest with the Jordan Beat Diggers on Friday night. And the South Summit Wildcats pulled away from rival North Summit Braves for a 45-14 win. The teams traded touchdowns early before the Wildcats took control. Both teams are back in action on Friday night with the 2-0 Wildcats at the Juab Wasps and the 1-1 Braves at the Rich Rebels. KPCW News Time is 7:40.
22: Tune in Monday morning during the local news hour for the latest Wasatch Back construction update, covering transportation projects and road impacts throughout our community. The Wasatch Back construction update is brought to you in part by High Valley Transit.
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23: This is Weekend Edition from NPR News. I'm Scott Simon. The Tennessee State Fair ends tonight. This year's event focused on forestry and had a timber call-in contest. Reporter Leslie Eiler-Thompson checked it out.
24: Timber!
25: That's not a trained lumberjack you're hearing giving the warning of a falling tree. No, it's a contestant in a brand new competition at the Tennessee State Fair in Wilson County near Nashville.
26: I'm going to tell the contestants, you do what you feel you need to do, and I'm going to tell them to be inventive, you know.
25: That's Kenneth Pennell. He's been the organizer for all the calling contests here at the Tennessee State Fair for several years. Timber calling is Pinnell's original idea. He thought this year's state fair theme of forestry called for it. There are other contests that honor the theme, like log sawing and birdhouse building, but timber calling was a main attraction at the fair this year.
5: When I say tim, you say bird. Tim!
25: Contestants have only a microphone and 60 seconds to perform their best lumberjack call. This call and response performance was by Justin Franiak.
6: We found it online because we were just looking at fairs to go get corn dogs at and clicked on new competitions, and then it was right there.
25: Franiak and his friends were part of a diverse group of callers ranging from elementary school kids to retirees. Most callers use the traditional lumberjack warning. They have to convince a panel of 8 judges. Now, creativity does play a role, and some contestants opt for a more unusual call.
5: Let's get ready to timber!
25: Organizer Kenneth Pinnell's favorite part of the event, and what brings him back year after year, isn't the contest at all. It's the crowd that watches the callers, some of whom came from as far as Oklahoma to be part of it.
26: It's a hit. They just have a really good time. You get the feeling that everybody cares for you here. You're very welcome.
25: Ultimately, it was Justin Franiak with his call and response who took the top prize of $30 and the Timber Calling Championship title.
6: I will hold the Tennessee State title for a year. I will be back to compete again.
25: But it's not clear if timber calling will become a permanent part of the state fair when forestry is not the theme. That means Franiak could hold the title forever. For NPR News, I'm Leslie Eiler-Thompson in Wilson County.
23: And to the tune of B.J. Lederman's theme music, now it's time for sports. The U.S. Open opens, but can you afford to go there? And the NBA sell-off continues. Sports writer Howard Bryant joins us. Howard, thanks so much for being with us.
7: Good morning, Scott Simon. How are you?
23: I'm fine, thanks, my friend. Listen, last Grand Slam of the calendar approaches, and big news yesterday. The number one ranked player in the men's circuit, Jannik Sinner, withdrew from the treatment due to a knee injury. Also this week, the number two player in the world, Carlos Alcaraz, announced that he'll defend his title after recovering from a wrist injury that had him sidelined for 4 months. Of course, the women's tournament has a clear favorite, Aryna Sabalenka, who's looking for a third championship in a row. What are you watching for?
7: Well, on the men's side, certainly it's a wide-open tournament without Jannik Sinner because he's the best player in the world in a lot of ways by far. When he's in the tournament, I wouldn't say it's a wrap, but it's pretty close to one. As for Alcaraz, he's been hurt. He hasn't played a major since the Australian Open, since he won it. And my motto when it comes to injuries is that I'll believe it when I see it. And when he's on court, I'll believe he's back. He hasn't played in months, so we'll see what he's got. But as for the women, the very interesting thing about this is that you've got a two-time defending champion who's not playing very well. Sabalenka has really struggled a lot over this summer. Just like last year, she's come into this tournament without having won a major. She's, you know, heavy is the head that wears the crown. She's been world number one for 2 years now, and a lot of the other players, everybody in the top 10 is playing better than she is. So it's going to be a really, really good tournament where I can't say that for the first time in a long time, I don't think there's a favorite on either side.
23: I want to ask you about a controversy, and that's ticket prices. Grounds pass for the first round used to go for $60 to $70. Now they're being sold for over $350, and we will point out this is a tournament on a public park, played on public courts, and run by the United States Tennis Association, a nonprofit organization. Are regular fans being priced out?
7: Not only are regular fans being priced out, but they've been priced out for several years now, really post-pandemic. The USTA is a nonprofit. This is one of the great New York events, and it's really been taken over. They've given the tournament to Ticketmaster. A grounds pass still, Scott, is $65. That's how much they cost, but they're being sold for $350. The US Open was the greatest deal in sports. For $60, you could go and see top 10 players. You couldn't go to the main court. You couldn't go to Arthur Ashe. You weren't guaranteed a seat there. But for the rest of the tournament, you got to see the best players in the world at an extremely affordable cost. And it was so New York. The class elements of the U.S. Open, everybody got to go. They call tennis a country club sport, but it wasn't. Because when you go to the U.S. Open, it belonged to everybody, and now it belongs to Ticketmaster and the influencers, and it really has changed the feel of really one of the great, great American events.
23: Let me ask you, NBA's Minnesota Timberwolves announced they're getting a new owner, the founder of the Dragoneer Investment Group, $4.5 billion, just 5 years after the last time they were sold. The L.A. Lakers, of course, also sold last week. Are NBA owners flipping teams like they're foreclosed homes now?
7: Yeah, it sure looks like it. And you can see that this was not what sports was supposed to be. Normally, when you own a sports team, you own it for decades. And now they're flipping the teams over within a year. All I can say, Scott, is whenever I hear the term disruption and private equity, you sort of look out, because danger is not very far away.
23: Howard Bryant, thanks so much.
7: Yeah, my pleasure, Scott.
23: Happy birthday, Winnie the Pooh. The Engaging Bear made an appearance in A.A. Milne's book of poems When We Were Very Young. But the first collection of stories about Pooh, titled Winnie the Pooh, was first published 100 years ago in October of 1926. And since then, children and adults all over the world have eaten honey with Pooh. We've climbed trees in the 100-acre woods and fallen in love with Piglet, Eeyore, Kangaroo, and Tigger, too.
8: I did love the stories very much. I was also a very sober child who did not get jokes very often. And so I didn't understand a lot of the jokes in Winnie the Pooh, but I used the Ernest Shepherd illustrations to help me figure out what was funny about it.
23: Annette Bay Pimentel is the author of How a Bear Became a Book, the collaboration that created Winnie the Pooh. And for a kind of self-referential picture, this, our series about how authors and illustrators work together to make children's books, Annette Bay Pimentel and illustrator Faith Prey talk about how they work together to make a picture book all about how A.A. Milne and illustrator Ernest Shepherd work together to make Winnie the Pooh.
8: A.A. Milne wrote the stories, and they suggested Ernest Shepherd early on as the illustrator, but he did not like his art. And so they cast around for other things, and eventually they came back to him. And it was a very, very close working relationship once they had decided on him. Ernest Shepherd was a sketcher, and he always carried a sketchbook. And so he arranged to go to where A.A. Milne lived out near Ashdown Forest in the UK. And he spent time with the Milne family sketching Christopher Robin and sketching his toys. And then he went back to his studio. And when he was back in his studio, he started refining the sketches. And that's when he started adding imaginative elements.
10: The fun thing is that this manuscript was given to a different illustrator before me. So I love that whole collaboration and kind of the echoing theme of finding the right fit kind of came back full circle when we worked on the book too.
8: Yeah. And I would like to actually tell that story, because that was a moment of sheer panic for me. There was another illustrator who's a great illustrator who someday I would love to work with too, but she initially was very interested in it right until she read the manuscript. And then she came back and she said, "You have written an unillustratable manuscript."
10: Annette had said she wanted this bear to emerge out of thought.
8: She explained that her process is she comes up with a character design, and then from the very first page, that character is there. And she said, "You're like creating the character? And so like, what do I put on the page?" And I was just devastated. And I thought, oh, this is never going to become a book. And I was quite worried about it right until I saw Faith's initial sketches.
10: Well, okay, so I'm a huge mystery nut, and it felt a lot like a very complicated mystery that I had to solve. So overall, the shape of the bear, the sketches of the bear, the ink line of the bear, and then the words all kind of eventually solidify throughout the book so that he becomes a more recognizable Winnie the Pooh by the end of the story. So it starts with sort of like this flurry of words, and then it ends up growing over time into a solid bear.
8: So this book opens with the question, would you like a story? And Winnie the Pooh speaks in this book and talks to the narrator about the process of making a character and making a book. You ready? Alan Alexander Milne was an author. He wrote stories. One day, he had an idea and wrote down some words about a bear.
10: A bear? Where? Oh, me.
8: The words lingered on the page, waiting.
10: Waiting, waiting, waiting. Wait, what am I waiting for?
8: Waiting for readers' eyes, of course, for people to read you alive.
10: You're a people. You could read me.
8: True, but some words need even more. Pictures illustrate ideas. They introduce new characters.
10: Maybe someone who needs a little snack?
8: Pictures show what's not in the words.
10: I like the sound of pictures.
8: Yeah, so I tried very consciously to make Winnie the Pooh's voice echo Winnie the Pooh's voice in the book. So I spend a lot of time going back through the books trying to figure out, okay, like, does he use contractions and like what kinds of phrases does he use?
10: One of the things I wanted to do throughout the book was pay homage to Ernest Shepherd's brilliance as an illustrator. When Winnie the Pooh is first introduced, there's a set of stairs. And at the end of the stories, there's also a set of stairs. So those are things that I wanted to include in our book. And very subtly, there's a set of stairs in every single illustration.
8: I also was paying homage to certain chapters. Like there's a chapter where Pooh and Piglet dig a pit to catch a heffalump. And so we have a point where Winnie the Pooh is starting to despair that he will ever have an illustrator, and he suggests that they dig a pit and catch an illustrator.
10: There's a scene on the spread in our book that talks about how Milne and Shepherd and their publishing team figured out that they could kind of layer text around the illustrations.
8: Previously, when people printed, there would just be pages of words, and then there was a completely different process to print images. Like the books that my grandmother had on her shelves, there would be pages and pages of print, and then these inserted plates is what they were called, but pages that would have just an illustration. And that was because that's how printing worked. And then they invented a new kind of printing where you could put the illustration on the page with the words. And so this was something that Milne and Shepherd and the editorial team were playing with. They were trying to think about how can we use this new technology. And they did some beautiful, beautiful page designs where the page design mimicked the action of the story. So they would stack up the letters when they're talking about trees so that it would look like a tree. When they're talking about Kanga, who jumps a lot, then they actually make the words move up and down on the page.
10: As a child, my dad read to us every night, my brothers and I, and we kind of would pore over those illustrations because they really do give context clues to what the text means. And when you're little and you're trying to understand a story, those pictures make all the difference. But also the poems, I didn't realize until I am a grown up now that so many of Winnie the Pooh's sayings and the wording from the books and the poems have like worked their way into my daily speech.
8: In our family, when a child doesn't like food, it's lovely rice pudding again, as the, which also comes from one of the poems.
10: There's so many good ones. What is the matter with Mary Jane?
8: She hasn't an ache. She hasn't a pain.
10: There's a chapter that opens, it rained and it rained and it rained. So much rain. And I love that so much. Just like runs through my mind when it's raining or whatever it is. There's that, you know, there's a rumbly in your tumbly. Oh, are you hungry?
8: Yeah. And it's remarkable to think about 1920 when nobody, like if you'd shown them a picture of Winnie the Pooh, they wouldn't have known who it was because like he's a created character. That's what astonishes me. And what I was so excited to write about this idea that this person that like everyone knows had to have a beginning and like came from somewhere. Yeah, I think that's just astonishing, the human capacity to create something so vivid.
4: Author Annette Bay Pimentel and illustrator Faith Pray talking about how A Bear Became a Book,
23: the collaboration that created Winnie the Pooh. Winnie the Pooh was written by A.A. Milne and illustrated by Ernest Shepherd 100 years ago. Our series, Picture This, is produced by Samantha Balaban. And for more conversations as engaging as this one, you can visit npr.org/picturethis. And this is Weekend Edition from NPR News. Don't get rumbly in your tumbly. I'm Scott Simon.
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2: The local time is now 7:59. Let's go ahead and check in on some lost and found items. It's a free service of KPCW for our community. This morning, we've got Frank looking for some Maui Jim sunglasses with a leash. I'm guessing the leash is for the sunglasses. Lost those back on the 15th over at the Willow Creek Pickleball Courts, 215-292-2416. Blair found some keys on a strap that was on Main Street on the 20th, 801-808-2758 to claim those keys. And Thomas is looking for his money clip, lost it on the 19th, might have left it at the gelato store, and says he is offering a reward for its return, 435-647-8943. Of course, you can get a full listing of all of our lost and found items on kpcw.org or the KPCW app. Again, it's a free service for our community, and that app is free to download from your favorite app store. You'll have access not only to the lost and found, but all the great content on KPCW, including news and music and our podcasts. Well, the National Weather Service today is calling for some partly sunny skies. We do have about a 20 to 30% chance of some afternoon storms forming again across the Wasatch Back. We'll get up to about 86 in Park City today and 93 in the Heber Valley. And it looking like that pattern is going to hold all the way through the weekend into Monday. 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Stay tuned. NPR Headline News is next, followed by Weekend Edition. And local news is coming up at about 8:18.
14: Live from NPR News in Washington, I'm Linda Kenyon. President Trump is saying thank you to the U.S. Supreme Court for allowing his ballroom construction to continue, at least for now.
15: I just want to thank the Supreme Court and the Chief Justice, and we have a ruling that it's proceed. When they say proceed, I think that's a good thing. That's a good thing. Nothing's easy today.
14: The president is referring to a temporary order signed by Chief Justice John Roberts letting work continue as the court considers an emergency appeal. The administration was challenging lower court rulings that would have forced a halt to above-ground construction of the project because Trump did not first get congressional approval. The president was speaking in South Carolina, campaigning on behalf of Darlene Graham for the U.S. Senate. The window is closing for registering to vote in some of the last statewide primary elections of the year. NPR's Hansi Lo Wang has this rundown of the upcoming deadlines.
3: If you are eligible to vote in next month's primary election in Delaware or Massachusetts, today is the last day to register online or in person or to stop by a post office to get your mail-in application postmarked. New Hampshire also has a statewide primary in September. Mail-in applications in that state must be received by Wednesday, August 26. And in-person registration will be available at the polls on New Hampshire's primary day, September 8th. If you're already registered, election officials recommend confirming your status and contact information before the deadline by visiting your state's official election website. Officials can remove your name from voter rolls, especially if you recently moved, changed your name, or haven't voted in a while. Hansi Lo Wang, NPR News.
14: Big cuts are coming for some states that use water from the Colorado River. Alex Hager from member station KJZZ reports Arizona will take the biggest reductions, but officials there are still expressing relief.
9: The federal government could have cut up to 40% of the water supply for Arizona, California, and Nevada, but negotiated with those states to reduce their take by 20%. However, this plan will only last for 2 years. Arizona's top water negotiator Tom Buschatsky says the state could still sue to protect its water rights in the future.
16: Arizona can challenge actions taken in subsequent guidelines that do not comply with the law.
9: Deeper cuts to demand could be needed when the new rules expire in 2028. Water supplies have been shrinking for more than 2 decades as a result of drought and climate change. For NPR News, I'm Alex Hager in Phoenix.
14: Cattle ranchers in northern Mexico are preparing to resume cattle exports to the U.S. as a year-long ban ends in just 2 days. The ban was imposed due to a parasite outbreak affecting cattle industries on both sides of the border. In addition, President Trump has announced his administration will temporarily roll back tariffs against beef imports by 25% to help American consumers cope with the high prices. You're listening to NPR. Fall classes are getting underway at colleges across the country, despite a renewed question of whether a college degree is even worth it. NPR's Alyssa Nadworny reports from a college campus in Muncie, Indiana.
17: I'm at Ball State, a public research university where students are moving in. I'm seeing roommates meeting up, families unloading U-Hauls. There's so much energy and excitement, but there's a lot happening in the world of higher ed. High tuition, fear of student debt, increased interest in the trades, changes to student visas. And yet, according to the National Student Clearinghouse Research Center, undergrad enrollment overall is up, driven by gains at public four-year programs like here at Ball State and community colleges. Stephen Combs is the chancellor at Ivy Tech Community College's campus in Columbus, Indiana.
18: We provide programs that are everybody's first choices: nursing, flight, cyber, IT, industrial maintenance. So there's so many different opportunities that many community colleges offer that people just need to explore.
17: And of course, community college is one of the cheapest options that students have. Alyssa Nadworny, NPR News.
14: TikTok has reached a $400 million settlement with the Justice Department, ending a 2024 lawsuit alleging the company violated federal children's privacy laws. The settlement requires TikTok to pay $300 million immediately and another $100 million later. Since the DOG's lawsuit was filed, TikTok has undergone major changes, including revamping its ownership structure. It's also signed agreements with major investors, including Oracle and Silver Lake. I'm Linda Kenyon, NPR News in Washington.
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2: News time is 8:06, and coming up on this next segment of Weekend Edition, we'll have more about this weekend's IndyCar race in Washington, D.C., and more about the Supreme Court decision allowing construction on the White House ballroom to continue for now. They'll also have a chat about the week in politics, and in Scott Simon's essay, Major League Baseball catcher Jake Rogers probably didn't know if he was coming or going the last several weeks. We'll have all that, plus local news coming up at 8:18.
23: This is Weekend Edition from NPR News. I'm Scott Simon. Thank you for being with us. Trade talks with Canada collapsed, no talks with Iran, and a record-setting national debt. You'll hear more about those big stories in just a few minutes. But first, crowds of more than 100,000 are expected to gather on the National Mall this weekend for Washington, D.C.'s first IndyCar race. Cars will rocket down Pennsylvania Avenue, past the Smithsonian Museums and the National Archives at nearly 200 miles per hour. The race is one of several events D.C. has hosted to mark the country's 250th birthday. And like with other events, President Trump will take part. NPR's Deepa Shivaram joins us. Deepa, thanks so much for being with us.
0: Hi, good morning, Scott.
23: D.C.'s not a car race capital. How did the race come about?
0: Yeah, this has been in the works since last year, and it didn't even involve the White House at first. It was just a passion project idea from Bud Denker, who's the president of the Penske Corporation. That's the organization that's putting on the race and funding most of it. Denker thought about having D.C. host a race to mark the country's 250th, like you were saying. So he came to D.C. for 2 days last year just to walk the city and see if it was possible to make a racetrack that was wide enough and with good enough roads.
5: So I thought I would start at the monuments, Jefferson Monument down that way, Washington Monument. The roads were too narrow. They weren't in great shape. I made my way to the Capitol. I mean, literally around the Capitol, up Constitution, down Independence, First Street, which is in front of the Supreme Court. And I found this perfect racetrack.
23: But that's not the route. What changed?
0: Well, politics got in the way. The original racetrack that Denker outlined was actually on congressional land and needed approval from Congress, but the votes weren't there. So Denker was about to give up, but then he phoned in Transportation Secretary Sean Duffy, who then looped in President Trump. So then Denker went about finding a new racetrack near the National Mall, and within days, he says, Trump signed an executive order approving it.
5: And then my head was blowing up thinking, oh my God, I got less than 7 months to do this.
0: And that all happened back in January. And since then, Denker has moved to D.C. to help organize the race. Roads along the track had to be set up. Giant walls were installed. The area has been blocked off for weeks, and it's been causing a lot of traffic disruption in the city.
23: President Trump gave the event the green light, if you please. How else will he be involved?
0: Well, he did give it the green light in a way, and he'll also be waving the green flag for the race on Sunday. Before the race begins, he'll also take a lap of the track in his own car. Besides that, the race has been organized and funded primarily from the Penske Corporation, though the actual price tag of the event hasn't been disclosed, Scott. And the government is paying some costs, like for security through Secret Service, the Metropolitan Police Department, and U.S. Park Police. But broadly, you know, this ties into one of many grand events Trump has touted this year to celebrate America's 250th birthday. For example, the White House hosted for the first time a UFC fight on the South Lawn. There was a big fireworks show on July 4th, things like that.
23: And while you're here, the Supreme Court weighed in yesterday on President Trump's ballroom construction. What happened?
0: Yeah, so the court ruled that construction of the ballroom could continue for now. Trump knocked down the east wing of the White House last October to begin building this new ballroom, which he's also been calling a military complex. And this all started, this lawsuit, when the National Trust for Historic Preservation, which is a nonprofit, sued the administration and said Trump needed approval from Congress to build a ballroom, which I will point out is pretty unpopular among voters. I was with Trump yesterday when he was in South Carolina for a campaign rally. He thanked the Supreme Court for their decision and said it put him in a good mood.
23: NPR's Deepa Shivaram, always good to speak with you. Thanks very much.
0: You as well. Thanks.
23: There was a breakdown last night in U.S. trade talks with Canada as Canadian negotiators walked away from what Prime Minister Mark Carney called unfair and uneconomic last-minute terms. 50% tariffs on Canadian goods are in effect today, and the Prime Minister says his country will match those

0: kicked in as of 1 minute after midnight this morning. We've seen this kind of brinksmanship before, and sometimes tariffs get rolled back. But Canada is one of our top trading partners. It's been a long-time ally. Note that they use dollars of their own. We use dollars of our own. It almost seems as though the stalemate with Iran has created a moment for the tariff wars to begin again.
1: President Trump, by the way, a 60-day memorandum of understanding expired on Monday. The president says he'll impose, quote, an economic D-Day on Iran. What does he think this kind of pressure campaign might achieve?
0: We can't be sure what President Trump really thinks, let alone why, but he surely should know by now how economic sanctions have failed to force Iran to do what the U.S. wanted. The chances of economic sanctions forcing their hand now look slim, even to Trump. But the war has reached a stalemate, with no ceasefire in place, relatively little fire being exchanged for the moment. Trump might well prefer talking tough about D-Day economically, as opposed to another round of bombing threats, especially because we're seeing the limits of bombing right now. Air power alone may not finish the job.
1: Of course, there are key economic concerns that American voters bring to the conversation, the cost of gas and of goods and food, the cost of borrowing. And that brings us to note another development, the $40 trillion debt of the United States of America. How big a political issue is this?
0: It's been an issue back to the earliest days of the Republic, and it was a big issue to many Republicans after the Depression and World War II and Vietnam had pushed the debt out to, are you ready, $1 trillion. President Ronald Reagan treated that like the crack of doom back in 1980. But it's only gotten worse since then, and very much worse lately, and now we're at $40 trillion, and everyone blames someone else.
1: I remember a lot of talk in the 1990s about balancing the federal budget, and it was important to bring the debt down. How has it happened that to Congress and whoever is in office in the White House, $40 trillion debt today is more palatable somehow than the $5.5 trillion debt back then?
0: There was a window back 25 years ago when the debt was still in single-digit trillions and a decade of growth was swelling tax revenues after the 1990s, and the federal budget was actually balanced on paper just after the year 2000 with the chance to pay down the debt thereafter, possibly wiping it out entirely. But right after that, Congress gave President George W. Bush a huge tax cut, and then the terror attacks of September 11th, 2001 happened, and then a decade of the war on terror, and the annual deficit spiked again, and the national debt became the national balloon as it got bigger and bigger and bigger year after year.
1: Finally, Stars and Stripes, the military's news outlet. It's supposed to be independent, and yet the Pentagon has fired the publisher, who was set to retire, the editor-in-chief, and a Middle East correspondent. What do we know?
0: Well, going back to the Bill Mauldin cartoons that captured so much of the life of the Army in World War II, those cartoons began in the Stars and Stripes, and this publication has been part of the life of the American military, not part of the Pentagon's power structure. If you change that relationship, you change the experience of being in the American military.
1: Ron Elvin, thanks so much.
0: Thank you, Scott.
1: It's been a full and frenetic few weeks for Jake Rogers, a catcher for the, well, who knows by the time we're off the air today. Mr. Rogers recently changed his neighborhood and his teams four times in 21 days. That's a major league record, though perhaps not the kind a player seeks. He told Cody Stavenhagen of The Athletic it's been a whirlwind, to say the least. Jake Rogers had been a Detroit Tiger since 2017, beloved by fans and teammates for his positive attitude and sculpted mustache. But his batting average drooped this season. On July 29, the Tigers blew a lead against the Baltimore Orioles and lost in extra innings. Late that night, Rogers was told the team had to let him go. He flew to his home in Dallas and was signed the next day by the Baltimore Orioles. They must have seen something they liked. Rogers appeared in just three games with Baltimore, where he reportedly had to borrow catching gear from a teammate. Just before the August 3rd trade deadline hit, he was told he'd been traded to the Boston Red Sox. So, Jake Rogers flew to Boston. Flight crews must have known by then if he preferred pretzels or a stroopwafel, and played the last few innings of a 13-inning game against the Chicago White Sox. He also brought home a run with a sacrifice fly, but The Red Sox were mostly waiting.

for another catcher they had just acquired to return from an injury. And so, after just three games with them, the Bo Sox put Jake Rogers on waivers where he could be claimed by another team. And soon he was, by the Chicago White Sox. Red Sox, White Sox, Rogers didn't have time to rinse his own socks back in Dallas before joining the White Sox on their road trip, which it turned out was to Detroit, the stadium where his saga began. I wonder if over the last few weeks, Jake Rogers has asked himself, do I need to change my mouthwash, my cologne? Is it something I said? Or have managers told him as they let him go time and again, it's not you, Jake, it's us. His former home crowd in Detroit gave Jake Rogers a standing ovation as he stepped up to the plate in his fourth uniform in 21 days, and just last night, he hit a home run to win the game for his new team, the White Sox. Maybe there ought to be a special Most Valuable Player award for the people in our lives who are there when they're needed most.

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2: 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Local time is 8:18. I'm Bill Skinner with your KPCW Weekend Report, taking a look back at our week in local news. Well, Snyderville Basin voters will decide whether they want to issue $71 million for new recreation facilities in November. KPCW's Connor Thomas reports the details are unclear since the amount of bonds has been cut.
3: The Summit County Council greenlit Basin Rec's downsized bond proposal on Wednesday, officially sending it to the November 3rd ballot. Councilmember Megan McKenna and her colleagues thanked recreation district leaders for downsizing the proposal from $150 million to $71 million.
4: Thanks for hearing the feedback from the community and from the council. I think that shows a lot that you were able to come back, and especially so quickly. With a modified plan.
3: The details of what $71 million can get the district still need to be worked out. Basin Rec Director Robert Parrish says he and his staff are meeting with architects in September.
5: There are outdoor amenities and play structures and park structures that we can put on the properties that we have that aren't going to be funded by the bond. So we'll still have that as well. So we're really looking at having a conversation, and we're taking a two-week break with our architects. We're coming back on the 3rd of September, and they're really taking a look at programmatically what does each one of those modules within the buildings that we had, what did they cost, and really where can we reduce the size and get what we need and still potentially offer some of the additional amenities that the community has asked for.
3: Also before the election, members of the public will be able to write arguments for and against bonding. Interim Clerk Melina Stevens says her office will disseminate that alongside other election information.
6: That will then result in a separate website, essentially, or page of our website that will be posted that has that information, so the public has access to that, as well as a mailer that will go out so the public has awareness of the pro and con statements.
3: Only voters in the 84098 zip code will decide whether to issue the bonds, since only taxpayers in that zip code will be paying it off. Summit County is a financial supporter of KPCW. Connor Thomas, KPCW News.
2: Property taxes are going up in Heber City. KPCW's Grace Dorfler reports the 4.2% increase is lower than what leaders originally proposed.
7: Heber City residents will pay just over 4% more in property taxes in fiscal year 2027, the council decided at a meeting Tuesday. The 4.2% tax increase is down slightly from the 4.8% city staff originally requested. Some locals have opposed the move, saying it's already difficult to pay the bills. Councilmember Mike Johnston argued it's more fiscally responsible to raise taxes incrementally.
8: Is it better to wait 5, 6, 7 years and then have a big tax jump of 20%, 30%, like some cities are doing? Or is it better to do every 1 or 2 years a small incremental tax increase to stay ahead of our costs?
7: Other council members also favored a gradual approach. Aaron Cheatwood said the city should consider a policy similar to West Valley cities, which responds to inflation every year.
9: I think that is prudent of us to think about staying up with inflation at a minimum.
7: The 4.2% increase means a resident with a home worth $850,000 will need to pay an extra $15 for the year instead of the $17 originally proposed. The city also adopted its fiscal year 2027 budget at the meeting Tuesday, including an $18.9 million general fund. Heber City is a financial supporter of KPCW. Grace Dorfler, KPCW News.
2: Park City's first quarterly transit performance report shows the city is meeting many of its transportation goals. KPCW's Christine Weller reports the findings also flag ways to improve the service.
10: Park City transportation staff is measuring transit performance using a variety of metrics, including on-time performance, productivity, and coverage area. The first quarterly report from April through June 2026 shows buses are on time almost 90% of the time, the city's goal. City Manager Adam Lenhard said the numbers help Park City make transit more accessible.
11: As we assess those numbers as they're coming in, that's going to give us great direction on how and where we can improve.
10: The report shows over 90% of primary homes are within a half-mile walk of a bus route. That's also on target with the city's goals. However, that standard is only possible with the 2010 Hail and Ride bus, which has the lowest ridership of any route at about 1.9 riders per hour. That's below the average of 8 riders per hour for similar neighborhood coverage routes.
11: Those really are meant to get into those areas that are less dense, less populated, and even we know that when we're creating those routes, they're going to have lower ridership as well.
10: Without the 2010, only 75% of homes are within a half mile of a bus route. More popular buses in high-density areas, called ridership routes, averaged 10 riders per hour in April and May. The report said that lower demand was expected during shoulder season. Ridership increased in June, which was just shy of the city's 14 riders per hour goal. City buses are also meeting the 97% target for leaving the depot on time. In the future, the city wants to add in parking numbers during peak demand, as well as the team's response rate to riders. Park City Municipal is a financial supporter of KPCW. Christine Weller, KPCW News.
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2: Kristen Van Dyne will serve as Park City Planning Commission Chair for another year. The 7-member commission reelected her to the role during a meeting August 12th. The chair may only serve 2 consecutive 1-year terms. Van Dyne's time on the commission will end in July of 2027. The commission also reelected Commissioner John Frontero to serve as chair pro tem for 1 year. The role performs the duties of the chair in their absence. Frontero has served as chair pro tem since March 11th when he took over at the remainder of Bill Johnson's commission seat. Frontero was reappointed this year. His term ends in 2030. The chair participates in discussions, but only votes when there's a tie. The chair pro tem is always allowed to vote. Well, as Park City High School begins a new year, it invited the incoming students a day earlier than the rest. KPCW's Ula Libre reports that gives freshmen extra time to adjust to the changes ahead.
13: The Park City High School halls buzzed with freshman energy Wednesday. Only ninth graders attended the first day of school this year, part of a new initiative to integrate the class of 2030 into the student body. This is the second year freshmen are on campus after Treasure Mountain Junior High closed in 2025. Principal Caleb Fine says the goal was to make the class feel comfortable before the older students arrive.
14: We really hope that they felt loved and cared for, and then ultimately tomorrow when the whole student body is here and it's a little bit more crowded and a little bit more chaotic, they don't have to feel quite as nervous, and they know they're a part of this, they're part of Minor Nation.
13: The day began with an assembly before the 379 freshmen shuffled through their 8 class rotations. Administrators led the students to their classrooms and answered questions. The schedule allowed 14-year-old Ken Lang to explore his courses. He says he's taking AP Geography, Honors Math, and his favorite, Marketing for Sports and Outdoor Recreation.
15: Today we watched a baseball game. It was the Yankees-Dodgers, like World Series Game 1. And so what we were trying to do was we watched the game and then we'd write down all the like advertising that we saw. And it was a competition, so that was fun.
13: As the day ended with an ice cream social, Brighton Heaney says she's looking forward to making new friends.
16: It feels a lot more exciting because there's lots more people I get to meet and lots more people I get to hang out with.
13: School counselor Liz Moskal says a similar effort in Wasatch County inspired its freshman first day.
17: Originally, we had thought about bringing them over in the spring and doing some different things there, but this seemed like the right idea.
13: Moskal says this ease into high school is the foundation on which students will build successful paths to graduation. Ulibert Libre, KPCW News.
2: And Wasatch County's new high school welcomed students for the first time Tuesday. KPCW's Christine Weller reports Deer Creek High seniors want to build a school identity while keeping ties with Wasatch High.
10: As the final bell rang at Deer Creek High School Wednesday, crowds of students gathered to discuss their first day at the county's new school. Senior class president Luke Giles said going back to school feels different this year.
18: Every year, the first day of school is just super exciting because you're seeing all these faces that you haven't seen for like a while. But even this year is even more because like we're all doing something new together.
10: The theme for Deer Creek's inaugural class is Be the First. Giles said that can mean inviting a new student to sit at lunch or to clean up after class. At Freshman Orientation Tuesday, he put the motto into action. Giles said he helped a student whose lunch account hadn't been set up yet by inviting her to get snacks in the student government room.
18: She was like, oh, really? Like, I can have some of these? And I was like, for sure. Like, anytime you need food, like, just come grab some snacks in my closet. We talked the whole lunch, and I helped her figure out her classes.
10: The Wasatch County School District built Deer Creek to expand opportunities for Heber Valley youth. A second high school means double the space in sports, arts, and other extracurricular programs. Principal Justin Kelly said the change is also about connection. A smaller school means educators get to know students individually, and students can get to know each other better as well. Through the Wasatch High split, Deer Creek Senior Class Vice President Cole Rousey said students are building and maintaining connections. He can still have lunch with his best friend and former classmate across the valley.
18: Our bell schedules are exactly the same, so we still have all that time at lunch so we can go hang out with each other. He was the only kid from Wasatch there, but he still knew everybody, so we still have these friendships.
10: While maintaining ties to Wasatch High, Giles and Rousey said Deer Creek students want to create new traditions and a culture of their own. Christine Weller, KPCW News.
2: In less than a year after the Sundance Film Festival's final curtain call in Park City, a new film festival arrives this fall to focus on local filmmakers. Park City native and Emmy-nominated filmmaker J.J. Gerber will headline the event at the Park City Library with his documentary, The Life We Leave. The film follows a Washington man who builds the first large-scale terramation or human composting facility and his role in reshaping how humanity grieves. Gerber's documentary is one of nine feature films screening at the Jim Santee Auditorium October 23rd through 25th. Park City Film Festival programmers handpicked the independent films along with panel and Q&A discussions throughout the weekend. Tickets are available online now, and more information and the full lineup is available in this story at kpcw.org. Newstime, 8:30.
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2: Wasatch County leaders say they're not interested in a developer's proposal to build 144 homes on a state trust lands east of Heber. KPCW's Grace Dorfler reports the land sits beside a proposed town led by the same developer.
7: Developers have been working for years on plans for 4,000 acres east of Red Ledges. The land includes about 3,500 privately owned acres and 720 acres owned by the Utah Trust Lands Administration. At first, Philo Development had grouped the two properties together. But after Heber City and Wasatch County passed on the proposal, it pursued a different route. Now, the private land is early on the path to become the town of Wasatch Highlands through the state's preliminary municipality pilot program. As for the trust land, at a meeting August 12th, council members said they weren't interested in a legislative development agreement for 144 homes on the land. The conversation left Philo partner Greg Whitehead frustrated.
20: We're getting punished because we are considering a preliminary municipality. Because if we considered it, we're not welcome to develop in Wasatch County, is what that sounds like.
7: Councilmember Eric Rowland said Wasatch County wants to stick to its general plan, which calls for keeping that land rural.
21: Every time we look at finding ways to bypass that master plan, we are basically sending a message that, yeah, it's kind of important, but no, we're going to ignore certain things about it.
7: County Manager Dustin Graybaugh says there's another layer of complexity to the project because the state has the right to use the land however it sees fit to profit Utah schools. Graybaugh said he'd like to see the land monetized in a way that doesn't involve significant density. Grace Dorfler, KPCW News.
2: Altera is laying off employees in Colorado, according to Denver-based media outlets. KPCW's Connor Thomas reports company leaders say ski industry growth is slowing.
3: Altera Mountain Company says it laid off an undisclosed number of staff in Denver, where it's headquartered, according to multiple Denver news stations. The personnel cuts were first reported by the Denver Business Journal. It obtained an internal memo from Jack Resnick, the CEO of KSL Capital Partners, a private equity firm with a large ownership stake in Altera. Resnick indicated that the layoffs were a symptom of slow growth across the ski industry, not a product of the warm winter. Altera spokesperson Kristen Rust told the Denver Gazette the company made changes across multiple departments, quote, mostly in corporate services, that impacted some full-time, year-round team members. Rust had not responded to KPCW's request for comment in time for this report. The news of layoffs comes months after Altera's chief executive, Jared Smith, stepped down after 4 years at the helm. Members of the board of directors have been running the company while they search for his replacement. In Utah, Altera owns Deer Valley Resort and Solitude Mountain Resort. Its Icon Pass provides access to numerous other ski areas in the state and across the West. Deer Valley Resort is a financial supporter of KPCW. Connor Thomas, KPCW News.
2: Drivers may have seen new construction activity at Richardson Flat recently. KPCW's Christine Weller reports crews are moving contaminated soils near the park and ride on the Larry H. Miller-owned land.
10: Construction crews began excavating contaminated soil in Richardson Flat August 4th under a federal and state agreement. Larry H. Miller Real Estate owns nearly 1,000 acres in Richardson Flat, east of Highway 40. The Utah Department of Environmental Quality told KPCW the company is moving the soil to make room for commercial development, recreational use, or open space. The area is part of the Richardson Flat tailings site, storing toxic soils with heavy metals like lead and arsenic from Park City's mining days. The DEQ said Larry H. Miller is moving about 10,700 cubic yards of historic mine waste to a tailings repository on the site. The repository was built to hold mining waste. The work is being done with permission from the U.S. Environmental Protection Agency and the DEQ. The three-party agreement was signed March 9th. The EPA told KPCW the work plan includes provisions to ensure dust does not migrate off-site, including using stockpile covers. The excavation will end in August, followed by work to grade the site through mid-September. Grading ensures proper water drainage, slope stability, and erosion control. Larry H. Miller representatives did not respond to multiple requests from KPCW to comment on the activity. Christine Weller, KPCW News.
0: Performing at Concerts on the Slopes at Canyons Village at Park City Mountain on August 29th, Max will showcase his authenticity, individuality, and radical self-expression. With his smash hit, Lights Down Low, his music has hit more than 3 billion global streams. Starting the concert, new artist Marky Basie will be wowing concertgoers with his pop and soulful style. More information at parkcitypa.org. Park City Performing Arts is a nonprofit organization entertaining, educating, and illuminating since 1998 and a KPCW supporter.
2: Well, Heber City Police use automated license plate reader cameras as part of their work. Amid controversy over the technology across the country, KPCW's Grace Dorfler reports the police chief is assuring locals the data is protected.
7: Heber City has used license plate reader technology for over 15 years. Police Chief Parker Sever says the department made the switch to cameras from Fox Safety in 2024 because it's more affordable than other companies. There are 8 cameras around the city. NPR reports the license plate reader technology has drawn scrutiny over who can access the data from local cameras, especially when it comes to federal immigration enforcement. At a meeting with the Heber City Council August 18th, Sever explained the cameras don't monitor individuals and the data is used for specific cases.
1: We've solved many hit-and-run accidents with utilizing this system. We've located missing persons from out of state. We've had hits on 2 homicide suspects wanted on the Wasatch Front that were in our community.
7: Sever says Heber City's data is secure and federal agents cannot freely use it.
1: The data is never sold to a third party. It is the property of Heber City, and nobody else has access to that unless I grant them access.
7: Councilmember Yvonne Barney said she understands some residents feeling that they, quote, don't want Big Brother to be watching them. She proposed posting more information about the technology on the city's website. In Summit County, 2 license plate cameras from Motorola Solutions were recently vandalized. Heber City is a financial supporter of KPCW. Grace Dorfler, KPCW News.
2: The Park City Opera is wrapping its summer season with a production of Romeo and Juliet at the Eccles Center. It is the nonprofit's second show of the season, with the next performance on Sunday. Park City Opera Director Liesl Wangerman says this weekend's performances are their largest yet.
4: We have over 24 singers on stage, over 40 orchestra members in the pit, and 8 dancers from Ballet West's second company joining us.
2: The show opened Friday at the Eccles Center, and they do have a second show on Sunday. Tickets are available online. The Park City Opera's final free show of the summer is Monday. It will be the final installment of the group's Opera Around the World series. Residents of all ages are invited to the free show, which starts at 6:30 p.m. at the bandstand at City Park. And Park City Mountain aims to start winter operations by November 20th for the 26-27 season. KPCW's Connor Thomas reports it's one of a number of Vail-owned resorts that announced opening dates on Tuesday.
3: Vail Resorts announced opening dates for its biggest resorts August 18th amid a wave of headlines heralding a potential Super El Nino snow year. Park City Mountain's target date is November 20th, which is the Friday before Thanksgiving. Bill Rock, Vail's Mountain Division president, says the possibility of El Nino-driven snowfall has the company feeling optimistic, saying in a statement, "While we'd love to see Super El Nino live up to the hype, we're also taking an aggressive approach to snowmaking to ensure the ski season is one to remember," end quote. In Colorado, Keystone Resort plans to open as soon as possible in October. Breckenridge is targeting November 6th, followed by Vail Mountain November 13th. Joining Park City on November 20th are Whistler Blackcomb in Canada, as well as Heavenly and North Star in California's Lake Tahoe area. Beaver Creek and Crested Butte are scheduled for November 25th. Kirkwood in California, Stevens Pass in Washington, both hope to open December 4th. Epic Pass prices increase on September 7th. Last year's warm winter delayed many Western ski resorts' opening days. Park City Mountain couldn't open until December. Forecasters say the warm temperatures associated with El Nino could make for rain, not snow, the same issue that dogged ski areas last winter. Vail Resorts Epic Promise Foundation is a financial supporter of KPCW. Connor Thomas, KPCW News.
2: And Southern Utah's Bryan Head Resort says it will begin spinning its lift on November 6th. And finally, the Park City will attempt to break the world record for the longest shot ski in October, and tickets are on sale now. The 10th annual Park City Sunrise Shot Ski is October 10th at 2 p.m. on Main Street. Tickets are available online.
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24: This is Weekend Edition from NPR News. I'm Scott Simon. The opioid epidemic is at the center of the new film, Union County. The story follows a young man in Ohio as he struggles towards recovery. It is a fictional story, but often told by people who have lived through those struggles, too.
25: How you doing?
26: I'm doing great.
25: That's good. How's your weekend?
26: It was nice. I went to my my aunt's house and everything and had family dinner. Finally, got back into my dad's side of the family. I kind of left there for a while because of, you know, living on drugs and everything. So I haven't been around them in a long time, but they were really excited to see me.
24: That's someone in the program at the Adult Recovery Court of Bell Fountain, Ohio. And that's where Director Adam Meek shot much of Union County, using people in that program to play versions of themselves. Will Poulter stars as Cody Parsons, the main character in the film. British actors also starred in the Maze Runner trilogy and has been nominated for television Emmys for Dope Sick and The Bear. He joins us from our studios in New York. Thanks so much for being with us.
6: Scott, thank you so much for having us on. We appreciate it.
24: Tell us about Cody. Where is he in life when we meet him?
6: So at the point at which we meet Cody, he's at something of a crossroads. He is basically facing the possibility of going back to jail for the possession of drugs. And he's given an opportunity to enroll in this program, the Real Life Adult Recovery Program in Bellefontaine. And in turn, he is reunited with his foster brother, Jack, who is played by Noah Centineo. And really, the film gives audiences a look at how this recovery program helps people get back on their feet and works with participants to walk the road of recovery.
24: To be exacting, it doesn't always work, does it?
6: That's correct. I think something that the film does really well is that it doesn't shy away from the realities of substance use disorder as far as how devastating it can be and the effects that it has, not just on the folks who experience substance use disorder, but loved ones and people immediately around them. But where I think its focus lies mostly is on the success of this program and the success rate of this program in comparison to some of the alternatives, if I can say, some of the more punitive and criminalizing responses to folks with substance use disorder, it fares a lot better. The success rate of this program is over 50%. Some of the alternatives, you know, the rate at which folks are able to sort of avoid relapsing rarely gets into the double figures if they're simply sent to jail.
24: What was it like to work on this film alongside people from that actual program, playing characters based on themselves?
6: It was such a gift. You know, I think because Annette Dio is the real life director of this program, and she is also one of our lead actors, she and Adam had worked together before on a short film by the same title, and they developed an authentic sense of trust between one another. And that had given rise to, I think, Adam, who is from the area, being able to form genuine relationships and a really authentic and compassionate understanding of the program and folks local to the area. So for Noah and I and other members of the kind of traditional acting community, coming in to the recovery community and sort of doing this in collaboration with people, we were really the benefactors of that trust and that kind of understanding that we were all here to be additive, that we were here to make it in collaboration with a community as opposed to just making something about a community. And, you know, there's a real shared sense of pride in the program and the group effort that it took to make this.
24: A lot of the dialogue is spare for your character in particular until he gives one major speech. A lot of your performance seems to be looking and reacting. What are the challenges of that?
6: Yeah, I think we spoke a lot about the degree to which Cody internalizes his trauma, his experience, and often his reaction to the world around him. And I think what's interesting is he starts to talk more. He starts to blossom, I think, a little bit more from a sort of personality and social standpoint as he gets better. And that's something that authentically represents, from my understanding and what I learned through being part of the film, the experience of walking the road to recovery, that often substance use disorder robs folks of their real selves, of the ability to express themselves and in order to feel the full range of emotions. And there's participants in the program that speak to that in the film. I think what that also does is something that fits within one of the key kind of requirements in the making of this film, which was to humanize folks who experience substance use disorder and challenge audiences to look past the label of addict and really see folks for the individuals that they are.
24: I find it irresistible to note, in the series Dope Sick, you played a pharmaceutical salesman. Now, we don't see any in Union County, but it's hard not to think of the role of the drug industry in selling fentanyl and OxyContin.
6: Absolutely. Yeah, I think Dope Sick was critical to my sort of education on the subject matter. By being part of Dope Sick, for anyone listening who hasn't seen the show, it's a TV show that basically documents the opioid crisis, specifically on the subject of how human greed and one particular family and company took advantage of a lot of folks in America by wrongly selling a dangerous narcotic under the guise of that it was medicine and that it was safe to prescribe via doctors. And is definitely weighted on looking at the injustices and the sort of pervasive nature of how that affected folks in many different kind of social circles and across a number of different demographics. And it was certainly weighted on the devastation caused. I think that towards the end of that series, one of the questions that is sort of held up and posited is, well, how do folks get back on their feet? What are the workable responses to what is largely an irreparable situation? But what is the ways that people can support others towards recovery? How can we sort of undo some of the damage? And I think Union County in many ways answered that question for me.
24: What have you learned, do you think, about addiction and people who struggle with that challenge?
6: I think I learned that actually, more often than not, the actual use or misuse or abuse, however you want to put it, of substances is actually one of the last things that folks talk about, because underpinning all of those things are factors that unite all of us, that are fundamental to the human condition, that actually make the line between addict and someone who doesn't identify as an addict very, very permeable and largely insignificant. You know, we're talking about a disease of the brain, and you realize that when you sit in rooms with folks and you hear that their conversations are characterized by things fundamental to the human experience. And that's conversations about family, talking about housing situations, talking about friends, talking about mental health, all of these things that really exist for all of us, regardless of whether we experience substance use disorder. And I think that's the biggest thing that I have taken away from the experience.
24: Will Poulter, who stars in the new film Union County, in theaters now. Thanks so much for being with us.
6: Scott, thank you so much. We appreciate the opportunity to speak about the film here.
24: This summer, we've been hearing about breakfast from all over the world. Know what they got in Scotland? Porridge. Traditional recipe has just three ingredients, oats, water, and salt. So how distinct can different bowls of porridge possibly be? It's a tough assignment, but we knew NPR's Lauren Frayer was up to it, and she went to the Scottish Highlands for some answers.
8: In a woodworking shed behind his house, Bob Shorter is carving a spurtle.
9: A spurtle, traditionally, it's kind of tapered with a rounded end.
11: And which is the end that goes in the pot?
9: This end, so you hold it here.
8: It's a wooden wand used in kitchens across Scotland.
9: To stir your porridge. So Hilary would be better to explain.
12: It's this shape. You can get right into the edge of the pan and you get a really good stir.
8: His wife, Hilary Shorter, cautions about stirring the spurtle clockwise only.
12: Otherwise you'll let the devil into it.
11: Wait, what was that?
12: You never stir your porridge anti-clockwise, otherwise you're in trouble.
8: And she shows me the typical Scottish way to cook porridge.
12: You bring it to a fast boil until it says Ullapool, Ullapool, Ullapool. That's the name of a village in the west coast. And then you take it down to a low heat till it says pull you, pull you, pull you. And you can hear the sound.
11: Yeah. And it's like frothy. It's got like a kind of white foamy...
12: It's thickening up now.
11: It smells really nutty. It smells really starchy and nutty, yeah.
12: Oh, so you. It will be very hot.
11: Okay. See if I can balance the microphone and eating porridge at the same time. Wow, it's very kind of like gelatinous. Mm. Now, I can't believe this doesn't have milk in it.
12: No milk, no.
11: No, it's so creamy.
8: The spurtle also lends its name to a quintessential Scottish competition called the Golden Spurtle. A.K.A.
14: Welcome to the 32nd World Porridge Making Championship.
8: That's a recording of last year's event, organised by...
15: Alan Rankin, Porridge Chieftain. Best job title I've ever had.
8: Rankin let me tag along on preparations for this year's porridge competition.
14: These are the tasting bowls, as we
8: which attracts oatmeal aficionados from dozens of countries.
15: It's like a mini World Cup. We have Bulgaria, Chechnya, Mexico, Slovenia, Spain, Venezuela. We had a guy from Venezuela want to come.
8: Every October, they all descend on the village of Car Bridge, which actually has two bridges, one pub, no stoplights, and about 700 residents.
15: So we have a pipe band, and they process up through the village, and there's flags and banners and all sorts of things, and everybody gathers in front of the village hall, and with a little dram.
13: We are now going to drink a toast to the porridge.
15: We've got a local whiskey ambassador that does a toast, and then battle commences at 10:30. Game on.
8: The event is free. It's held in the 19th century village hall. Spectators arrive early to nab folding chairs or watch the battle by live stream from overflow rooms. Inside
15: one end, beyond the tartan ribbon, we have six tables.
8: With double burner stations where 30 contestants cook porridge in heats, only six progress to the finals. The rules are strict. You can only use steel-cut pinhead oats. They're rounder and nuttier than flat rolled oats, or I should say this quietly, instant oats you put in the microwave. But you can use any salt, pink Himalayan, kosher, sea salt. Some people bring their own water from a mountain spring or backyard well. There's a secret numbering system.
11: Oh, this is the secret judging chamber.
8: And it's all blind tasting. Gareth Paschke runs the local pub and got pulled in to judge one year when a food critic got ill.
16: I was astounded by the variety of different flavours and textures and colours. I just thought, you know, porridge is porridge. Quite often we'd have a taste and go, that's a lovely bowl of porridge. I'd love to have a second spoonful. But I know I've got 50 left to go, so I'm not gonna.
8: Now, he loves porridge, but says even he didn't eat it afterward for at least a few days. Judges score each bowl on flavour, including how salty or starchy, along with texture, consistency, and something called mouthfeel.
17: We take it very, very seriously. This is a world champion, after all, that we're creating.
8: Sarah Rankin, no relation to porridge chieftain Alan Rankin, is a former finalist on the MasterChef TV show. She emcees this event, which she sees as a celebration of her country's amber waves of grain, the humble oat.
17: It's one of the biggest crops. You know, we suffered famine. We have a wet climate and acidic soils, so oats are very much suited. But also, it's much more hardy. So in a bad winter, there will be a harvest. And everyone could eat it. So the animals could eat it, the livestock could eat it, and the people could eat it, and it was sustaining.
8: The bombshell at last year's competition.
18: The golden spurtle for the 2025 World Porridge Champion goes to Sven Selholm.
8: Was the trophy winner Sven Selholm from Norway used a rare type of oats brought back from obscurity, if not extinction?
19: A Norwegian oat called the black oat, which is an ancient grain that sort of vanished in the 1800s and then was picked up again by some farmers in Norway around 2016. They are darker than the normal oats. Appetizing color, really. There's a little bit of bite to it, so it's sort of crunchy. I think that was the deciding factor.
8: This year, he will defend his title against, amongst others, a handful of American competitors who are in training to up their porridge game and make the long journey by plane, train, then bus or taxi to reach this Highlands village for the competition this October.
20: My name is Stuart Willett, porridge enthusiast, originally from Omaha, Nebraska. I have an entire notebook at this point of all of the test runs, and it's surprising how much of a variety you can get with three ingredients.
21: I'm Josh Kettleson. I'm from Wildwood, Missouri. There are infinite variables that affect the taste, color, and texture. That's the competition. That's what we're there for.
8: Another American's coming because of a fluke. Issa Jan Brown thought she was ordering 50 pounds of rolled oats for cookies at the bakery she runs in San Francisco. But she mistakenly got those steel-cut pinhead oats instead.
27: I basically took 50 pounds of oats home with me. I started trying to figure out ways to utilize it. It probably affected my algorithm on my phone. I started getting these little clips of the golden spurtle, and I sent a message to my family as kind of just joking around, look at you guys, I found my people.
8: She'd found her people, fellow porridge enthusiasts, and is traveling to the other side of the world this fall to meet them. in a place where everyone is focused on making the perfect bowl of porridge. Not too hot, not too salty, just right. Lauren Freyer, NPR News in Carrbridge in the Scottish Highlands.

0: This is Weekend Edition from NPR News. I'm Scott Simon.
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6: Local time is now 8:59 on this Saturday morning here in the Wasatch. Back. National Weather Service today calling for partly sunny skies. 20 to 30% chance of some afternoon storms forming across the Wasatch Back. We'll get it up to about 86 degrees today in Park City, 93 in the Heber Valley. Well, we do want to thank you for tuning in to NPR's Weekend Edition and the KPCW Weekend Report. I'm Bill Skinner. I'm going to be back at 10 a.m. to kick off your music Saturday. Lots of great music coming your way. Until then, sit back and catch some laughs with Wait, Wait, Don't Tell Me, the comedy news quiz show from NPR. 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Stay tuned. I'll be talking with you soon.

0: From NPR and WBEZ Chicago, this is Wait, Wait, Don't Tell Me, the NPR News Quiz. I'm Alzo Slade.
1: And I'm Peter Sagal. This week we have the reigning king of Quizmasters, Ken Jennings, to show me how it's done in the big leagues, plus Olivia Munn and the job she couldn't do, and the funniest Catholic priest ever, at least until the Pope drops his Netflix special. We also have an EGOT winner adding another letter to his crown, and we find out that Alzo Slade does his own taxes.
0: What is H&R Block?
1: We've got all kinds of answers to questions and vice versa on our quiz coming up right after this hour's news.

0: Live from NPR News in New York City, I'm Dwahli Saikautel. New 50% tariffs are now in effect against Canada after trade talks fell apart shortly before a midnight deadline. Prime Minister Mark Carney said last-minute changes in the U.S. proposed terms were unfair, and he immediately ordered tariffs on the U.S. dollar for dollar. U.S. Trade Representative Jamieson Greer blamed Canada for new demands and walkbacks that he said upended the careful balance reached in the past days.
1: We don't have new talks planned with the Canadians. We're moving forward with measures that respond to Canadian retaliation. Remember, as President Trump has introduced a trade policy to reshore American production and protect American jobs, two countries have retaliated against the United States, the People's Republic of China and Canada.
0: Greer was speaking on Fox News. The U.S. and Canada, once close allies, have both been invested in weeks of negotiations, especially on auto and the dairy industry. President Trump says he plans to remove tariffs on some imported beef to reduce prices, but agriculture leaders say the move could harm some cattle producers, as Nebraska Public Media's Macy Byers reports.
2: Beef prices are up this year due to a smaller cattle herd, but people are still lining up at the meat counter. President Trump said more tariff-free, low-price imports of ground beef could help save consumers money and give farmers time to grow their cattle herds. But Nebraska Farm Bureau President Mark McCarg disagrees.
3: We're just short cattle, and that drives the market up. But what that does is also provides added dollars into those ranchers' pockets to do the expansion that is needed to actually get more supply in the market.
2: The White House says that suppliers have agreed to sell the duty-free meat at 25% below current market prices. For NPR News, I'm Macy Byers in Lincoln, Nebraska.
0: A South Korean container ship has left the port of Busan on its first voyage across the Arctic, then to Europe. As NPR's Anthony Kuhn reports from Seoul, the round trip is expected to take about 45 days.
4: The Pan-STAR Acro is carrying used cars, auto parts, and chemicals as it heads for the Arctic's Northeast Passage en route to the UK, the Netherlands, and Poland before heading home. South Korea wants to build Arctic shipping skills, show it's a player in Arctic-related governance and diplomacy, and find new routes that bypass Middle East choke points. One geopolitical risk is that South Korea will need permission from Russia to transit waters off its Arctic coast. That could irk Western nations, which are trying to isolate Russia because of its war on Ukraine. And the South Korean ship could face sanctions if, for example, it has to pay for help from a sanctioned Russian icebreaker. Anthony Kuhn, NPR News, Seoul.
0: Bitcoin and gold shot higher midweek. 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A Texas appeals court has reduced the amount of money Alex Jones has been ordered to pay to victims of the 2012 Sandy Hook Elementary School shooting that killed 20 children and 6 adults. From member station KUT, Andrew Weber reports.
5: Jones repeatedly called the 2012 shooting a hoax on his InfoWars platform, and some of his supporters harassed families of the victims. Jones was ordered by a Texas court to pay $50 million in 2023 for defaming families of 2 children who were killed. His attorneys argued that original award ran afoul of Texas's cap on civil lawsuit settlements, and the state's third court of appeals agreed, reducing the amount Jones owed to $1.5 million. The Texas decision does not affect a Connecticut ruling ordering Jones pay $1.4 billion. Jones filed for bankruptcy in 2022, and his assets, including InfoWars, are still tied up in Texas courts. Jones has yet to pay any money to Sandy Hook families. For NPR News, I'm Andrew Weber in Austin.
0: In Southeast Asia, Buddhists are continuing to celebrate what's known there as Waso, a 3-month-long practice of sacred religious rites that began with the July full moon and ends in an October full moon. But at a Buddhist temple in Myanmar's central Sagang region, a military airstrike that apparently targeted anti-government fighters killed at least 14 people, including civilians on a meditation retreat. A pro-democracy activist said the dead villagers included elderly age 50 to 70 who were marking Buddhist Lent. I'm Dwahli Saikautel, NPR News.
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9: From NPR and WBEZ Chicago, this is Wait, Wait, Don't Tell Me, the NPR News Quiz. I'm the man who looks forward to Labor Day because if you think I look good now, wait till you see me in fall colors. I'm Alzo Slade, and here's your host at the Studebaker Theater in downtown Chicago, Peter Sagal.
10: Thank you all. Thank you so much. Thank you, Alzo. Thank you, everybody. We are off enjoying the second week of our summer break, but I have got to tell you, we are getting a little antsy. We want to get back to work and start grappling with the week's news again.
9: That's right. We're idiots.
10: Before we make that terrible mistake, we're going to satisfy our longing with some great moments from earlier this year. In May, I had the pleasure of talking to our old friend Ken Jennings, who of course went from Jeopardy champion to Jeopardy host.
9: Peter took the opportunity to talk to Ken about his own appearance on Jeopardy, which, well, it didn't end as well as Ken's did.
10: So, as you know, Ken, as I may have mentioned bitterly a number of times when we've spoken, I myself was on Jeopardy many, many years ago. I did not do as well as you. But one of my memories was during lunch, I sat near Alex Trebek, the legendary host, and I heard him telling his producers, you know, nobody understands, this is the hardest job in show business. Now that you are in the host's chair or podium on Jeopardy, do you agree?
11: Well, of course, it always flatters the person in the job to point out how hard it is.
10: Yes.
11: But I will absolutely back up Alex here. I mean, after he passed away, sadly, you know, during that guest hosting rotation, we had a lot of broadcasters in who had done everything. We had people who had reported from war zones, and to a person, they all said, wow, this game moves really fast. And I don't mean to imply that a trivia quiz show is as important as being in a war zone, but there is a unique skill set, and Alex was amazing at it, and I don't have anywhere near his level of grace or riz, but I'm going to try.
10: Now, we heard that during that period, as you say, when many people were trying, they tried a lot of people as the host of Jeopardy, that they went through training to do it. Did you? Is there Jeopardy host training?
11: There is Jeopardy boot camp. The Jeopardy writers, the people who write the clues, impersonate Jeopardy contestants.
10: Okay.
11: Just to put you through your paces. And at first, they impersonate well-behaved Jeopardy contestants doing the things we expect.
10: Sure.
11: As your difficulty level grows, they impersonate increasingly unruly and disobedient Jeopardy contestants, just to see what the host would do.
10: Really? So can you give me some of the simulations that they put you through?
11: Well, they don't become cantankerous necessarily, but they become erratic. Like, they'll stop responding to things in the form of a question. They'll see if you know what to do if they correct an answer late, or if they call out a category without being prompted. You know, just the little niceties of Jeopardy start going unobserved, because a lot of these are related to rules. You know, we're a serious game, Peter. I'm not saying that not my job is not a very serious segment, but you take Jeopardy seriously.
10: Yeah, you know, well... We have, okay, fine. you've been doing it for a while. Has anybody sworn audibly after screwing something up?
11: I feel confident that Jeopardy has violated the George Carlin rule on a few occasions. wasn't me.
10: Yeah. I remember when I was on, I think I said all seven at once after one question. You, obviously, because of your extraordinary success as a contestant, must have aspired to be a contestant for a while before you went on the show. Did you also ever want to be the host?
11: No, but over the years, many people would ask me, hey, clearly, if Alex were ever to retire, you'd be on the shortlist, and I would just laugh at them. No, that would be a very outside the box, kind of a Willy Wonka way to run a game show. If you if you invited back the lucky little boy who won the game and gave him the factory. Yeah. Nobody's going to do that in TV. But it turns out Jeopardy is kind of its own little institution, and it runs by its own rules.
10: Yeah, and there you are. And apparently, if you are the champion, they make you the host. Everybody who watches Jeopardy knows that after the first commercial break, when we come back, the host, now you, used to be Alex, comes over and talks to the panelists. Is that as difficult as it looks?
11: It's hard for the contestants. I actually really enjoy it.

0: I don't know, 20, you ran out of interesting things to say about yourself. You were a young man, you'd only done so much, so that you just started making stuff up to talk about with Alex. Is that right?
1: I ran out of ideas very early on. Like, if you see my fourth game, it's getting a little, the anecdotes are a little thin. And, but what I found out is nobody fact checks these.
0: You know, really? You
1: have New Yorker's staff, Peter. Like, right. You shouldn't say you have a purple heart, but if you tell us you were a birthday clown, we are not going to LinkedIn.
0: Right. Yes. I was watching Celebrity Jeopardy, where I expected, because I know some celebrities, the questions to be a little easier. I was very impressed. The celebrities have gotten good. Do you think so?
1: I feel like the celebrities don't get enough credit. I think generally people assume, I think because of the Will Ferrell sketches, people assume Celebrity Jeopardy is a cakewalk where it's like states that rhyme with Schmellaware.
0: Right.
1: And as a result, I think they don't give the celebrities enough credit. Certainly we want them to play well. We know they're playing for charity. It depends on the category. If it's showbiz, you can ask celebs harder questions, perhaps, than civilians. So right. It might depend on the category.
0: Yeah, but if it's like working for a living for real, that, yeah.
1: I'll take not having an assistant for 6 months.
2: Ken, is there any plans for like a dumbass Jeopardy? Did I have a request?
3: Yes.
1: I was going to say, well, you know, that show already airs and it's called, and then I realized I would get in trouble. So I was
0: okay. Oh, my God. Well, Ken Jennings, it is always a pleasure to have you with us. This time, we have asked you here to play a game we're calling...
4: What is H&R Block?
0: As some people may remember, your Jeopardy win streak ended with a question about H&R Block that you did not answer correctly. We're going to ask you 3 questions about that tax preparation firm.
1: By the way, I've listened to Not My Job so many times over the years. I'm going, wait, is this the first time you're ever asking the guest about the single most traumatic thing that's ever happened?
0: All right, if you answer 2 to 3 questions about H&R Block, you will win our prize from one of our listeners. Bill, who is the legendary Ken Jennings playing for?
4: Bonnie Powers of Vienna, Virginia.
0: All right, here's your first question, Ken. H&R Block was originally a bookkeeping business called the United Business Company, founded by Henry Block and his brother. After his brother went back to law school, Henry took out a Help Wanted ad, which was answered by whom? A, the former head of the IRS under President Truman, who had just been fired by President Eisenhower, B, his mother, who told him he should hire his other brother, or C, no one, so Henry just invented someone with the initial R so people would think the company wasn't just him.
1: Wow. Mm. I'm going to guess B, his other brother?
0: You're right. That's what happened.
3: But he didn't phrase it as a question.
0: He doesn't have to. He's off duty. All right, here's your next question. H&R Block is obviously known for their tax work, but they have another surprising source of revenue. What is it? A, they're majority owners of America's largest chain of Halloween haunted houses. B, they own the copyright for the GIF animated file format. Or C, they own the rights to the entire recorded music catalog of Parliament Funkadelic.
1: I'm going to say, just because it delights me, the haunted house.
0: The haunted houses. No, I'm afraid not, although it'd be another seasonal business. They own the copyright for GIFs because they bought CompuServe, and CompuServe, way back when, patented the GIF.
3: Oh.
0: Here's your last question. In 2005, H&R Block got in trouble when it was revealed that for the past 3 years they had made significant errors when filing whose taxes? A, 7 of the 9 Supreme Court justices. B, their own taxes. Or C, every player in the New York Yankees.
1: I mean, I'm going to say their own, B.
0: You're right.
3: Yay!
0: They managed to screw up their own...

0: corporate tax return. And their excuse, but we used TurboTax, did not fly. Bill, how did the quizmaster Ken Jennings do on our quiz?
1: Like a champ, 2 out of 3. Congratulations, Ken.
0: Well done. How does it, I have to, I mean, okay, yes, we did this thing to you. We asked you about H&R Block. Does it feel good that you finally conquered your demon that is H&R Block?
2: After all these years, I'm finally back to 500. But, you know, I think of them all every time I drive past a strip mall. You see that little green square?
0: Yeah.
2: And now, Peter, I'm going to think of them every time I watch a GIF. So you've made my life
0: even worse.
2: About them year round.
0: Ken Jennings is the host of Jeopardy. He's also the author of the Complete Connections puzzle book, which has eaten up a lot of my week. It's available now. Ken Jennings, thank you so much for joining us again. I'm Wait, Wait, Don't Tell Me. Always
1: thank
0: a joy
1: you,
0: to see you.
1: See you.
0: Take care. We'll see you on TV. Bye-bye. When we come back, Olivia Munn reveals that she went into acting because she was a failure at TV news, and a Catholic priest commits the venal sin of gossiping about the Pope. That's when we come back with more Wait, Wait, Don't Tell Me from NPR.
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7: 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I'm Alzo Slade, and here's your host at the Studebaker Theater in the Fine Arts Building in Chicago, Peter Sagal.
0: Thank you, Alzo. Thank you, everybody. And hey, if you're listening at home right now or wherever you are and you think the people here are having a good time and you want to see what that's like, have I got good news for you. You can always come see us live here in Chicago and also on the road. We'll be at the beautiful Outdoor Rose Music Center in Dayton, Ohio. Enjoy one last blast of summer in the great outdoors with us. That's on September 3rd. And we will also be at the Orpheum Theater in Omaha, Nebraska on September 24th. And we've got more. Our comedy grab bag show is coming September 9th to the Den Theater in Chicago. Alzo Slade will be hosting. You'll hear stand-up from Wait Wait panelists and see special guests like me. For tickets and information to all our live events, just go to nprpresents.org. Okay, so in order to help get through our news quiz withdrawal while we're on vacation, we've decided to relive some moments from earlier in the year.
7: Imagine us all at a resort somewhere, ignoring our families, lip-syncing along to the Not My Job game. Yeah, it's a little sad, really.
8: Now, that said, some of these segments are real bangers. For example, here is guest host Nagin Farsad talking to actor Olivia Munn back in April. She asked Olivia, the star of Your Friend and Neighbors on Apple TV, how her career began.
9: So I graduated college. I majored in journalism. And I always wanted to get to L.A., and I wanted to be an actor. But my mother's an immigrant. And so when I told her I wanted to be an actor, it was like, that's insane. We're not doing that. You're going to be a doctor or a lawyer. Mm-hmm. And but then I was like, I just love storytelling. So I was like, what about a journalist? And she's like, well, what exactly is that? So I pointed to like the people on the news. She's like, oh, okay, that's okay. And so, so I go there, and then she made me a deal. She's like, you know, I'll support you if you want to go to LA, only if you use your degree for 1 year. So I worked at this NBC affiliate in Tulsa, and I did the assignment desk. And people who have done journalism or been in the newsroom, the assignment desk is where you get all the calls. You get people calling in, like, with complaints or nice things, just everything. But there's also all of these police scanners, which is, like, the most important thing for you to do. There's police and fire department, paramedics, and you're supposed to listen to all of them at once and be able to call it out. And I was the absolute worst person at that job. I'm sitting at the desk, and I hear nothing. And then you just hear a reporter over there being like, there's a school bus on fire on 83rd Street. And I was like, there is? and then a year to the day, I went in and I was like, I'm leaving. I'm not going to be staying here anymore. And they go, great.
10: Well, you're now on Friends and Neighbors. And John Hamm's character takes to robbing his friends on that show, which made me question, which of your friends or neighbors would you like to rob?
11: Ooh. Yes.
10: Yeah.
9: So, such a good question. You know, I'm not, when I'm in New York, there are so many more, like, cool, rich, artsy people around. And, I mean, he's my friend through my husband. So I just have to say that when I say that, like, don't be like, oh, she's name dropping, because he's not my friend. But I've been to his house, and like Steve Martin has like the best art that you can imagine. It's just like, it's like the coolest stuff. Like, it's really like everything's cool and curated in this. And I'm like eating a kebab like right next to like some like ridiculously expensive painting, and I just want to go like.
10: You want to touch it with your kebab finger?
9: I want to scrape it. I want to feel what it feels like that. Something else. It's something. You know what? I should go. You can't ask me about that, and I'm just literally.
10: Well, Olivia Munn, we've asked you here to play a game we're calling
1: Our Friends and Neighbors.
10: You star in the show Your Friends and Neighbors, but what do you know about the NBC sitcom Friends and the Australian soap opera Neighbors? Answer 2 out of 3 questions correctly, and you'll win our prize for one of our listeners, the voice of their choice on their voicemail. Bill, who is Olivia playing for?
1: Melissa Hosey of Greensboro, North Carolina.
10: All right. All right. Well, we'll start with Friends. Here's your first question. The barista at Central Perk, where the friends hung out, was Gunther, played by James Michael Tyler. Gunther was only supposed to appear in a single episode, but the producers kept him around. Why? Was it A, because Tyler was a huge Knicks fan, so the writers would ask him how to make Joey sounds like a real Knicks fan? Was it B, a network executive thought the way Tyler answered the phone was the funniest thing in the show? Or was it C, Tyler was the only one who knew how to use the espresso machine?
9: Just so you guys know, B and C sound a lot alike.
11: They're so saying E.
9: I need you to say banana or cat. Okay, just so you know.
10: I do believe they said cat.
9: Banana and cat sound
10: very similar.
11: Keep going.
9: Okay, they were saying C?
10: Yeah, I feel like that's what
9: okay,
10: they were saying.
9: C.
10: That's right, the answer is C. I don't know why he wasn't miming espresso machine, but anyway, there it was. He actually knew how to use the espresso machine. All right, let's jump over to Neighbors. Here's your next question. In a 2013 episode of Neighbors, bad boy Kyle Channing became temporarily blind after staring directly at an eclipse. What circumstance led him to look straight at the sun? Was it A, his kidnappers held his eyes open and pointed them at the sun? Was it B, a dog stole his eclipse glasses and ran away with them? Or was it C, he was trying to win $10,000 in an eclipse staring contest?
9: Okay, so Neighbors is a soap opera, right?
10: Yeah, yeah.
9: I'm going to guess it's B.
10: That's right, it's B. How did you know? The dog stole his glasses, and he just looked anyway. So, all right, back to Friends. Lisa Kudrow won an Emmy for playing Phoebe on Friends, but she always had a backup plan ready. In the same year that the show premiered, Kudrow also did what? Was it A, published a study in a neurological journal testing if left-handed people are more likely to get migraines? Was it B, completed an internship at the 3-Michelin-star restaurant, The French Laundry? Or was it C, received a patent for a leash that lets you walk 5 dogs at once?
9: It's A, I know that one, it's A.
10: That's right, it was A. Bill, how did Olivia do on our quiz?
1: Olivia was perfect, 3 right.
10: Olivia Munn is an actor who you can see on Apple TV Plus's Your Friends and Neighbors. Season 2 premiered this week. Olivia Munn, thanks so much for joining us.
9: It's been so much fun.
8: A few weeks later, I took another week off, and this time Tom Papa got to fill in and talk to our guest, Father James Martin, a Catholic priest, a regular in the late night circuit, and a best-selling author.
7: His latest book is a memoir about all the summer jobs he had as a kid, and Tom got right to the most important question about it.
12: So your book is all about your past summer job, starting off when you were a child. Which job made you believe in God the least?
13: I was the world's worst caddy at a golf course outside of Philadelphia, and I was stuck in the middle of a lightning storm, and my golfer told me to stay there with the bag of clubs under a tree, and I realized that I was standing under a tree in the middle of an electrical storm holding a bag of lightning rods.
12: But you have a real nice way of giving perspective. When looking back, these weren't really just dumb jobs. You did learn something along the way.
13: Yeah, I learned a lot about hard work, first of all, but also being kind to people, because when you're humiliated as a busboy or a dishwasher or a caddy, you learn how not to humiliate people. It was as effective as a year's worth of homilies on being kind.
12: Yeah, I was a busboy, and they are mean to you when you're a busboy. I was probably 15 years old, and a guy was really mean to me, and I wasn't really as poised as you were, and when he demanded that I give him rolls, I may have licked one or two. I wouldn't do that now, Father, but back then.
11: See, you are confessing.
10: You are confessing. Three Hail Marys.
13: That's right. I absolve you 40 years later.
12: Thank you. Now, you made a playlist to accompany your book, and it has everything from Afternoon Delight to Rock Lobster on it. Do you actually make the playlist yourself? And more importantly, what do you consider an afternoon delight?
13: As I say in my book, it was a mark of some distinction if at age 15 in the summer of 1976, you knew what an afternoon delight was. So we considered ourselves very cool. You know, that playlist actually is from the book. And in each chapter, I mention, a song or two that was popular during the summer. And I tell people, this is not the playlist that I would look back and say, these are the songs that I like now from that time period. These are the songs that I actually listen to. So including Afternoon Delight. But, my taste, I would say, develop a little bit more as I get older.
12: I'm Catholic, and I travel around the country as a comedian all the time, and I go into all these churches when I'm on tour. I try and fit it in on Saturday before the show or before I fly back on a Sunday. And I really have noticed in the last couple of years, these churches all around the country are filling up. There's a lot more activity. It seems like from the early days to now, it seems like there are a lot more people going to church. Do you find that true? And do you think having an American Pope has anything to do with that?
13: I'd say a little of it. People have been thinking about this, people who entered the church, you know, for maybe a longer time than he's been Pope. But he's certainly given people, you know, a real shot in the arm. And it is really something to listen to the Vicar of Christ speak in flawless Chicago English.
1: Yeah.
12: Did you know Pope Leo before he became Pope?
13: I did a little bit. I was at a meeting called the Synod of Bishops, and I happened to be, we were at the same table, and he's wonderful. He really is wonderful. I mean, I don't have to tell a Chicago audience that. He's kind and smart and reserved and prayerful. I'll tell you a funny story. I was helping out ABC News during the conclave, and I was so excited because I knew him. It's amazing to see someone you know dressed up like the Pope coming out on that balcony.
11: Yeah. And, dressed so up went, like the Pope?
14: That is Halloween in Chicago.
13: I went back to the Jesuit community. I was staying in the Jesuit headquarters, and I was so excited, and I said, I can't believe that he was at my table. And they said, no, Jim, you were at his One of my favorite lines was among the Italians, it was not exactly a huge surprise, but he was kind of on the second tier of guys who were being considered. One of the Italians said that he was the least American of the Americans, which was a compliment.
1: Yeah. Yeah.
12: Well, Father James, we've asked you here to play a game we're calling...
1: Don't take confession. Take these concessions.
12: That's right. We're going to ask you three questions about stadium concessions. The food...
13: You know, it's funny. I actually have my PhD in stadium concessions.
11: The HD stands for hot dog.
12: This is all the food that you can get at sporting events.
13: Oh my God.
12: If you answer two out of three correctly, and you'll win our prize for one of our listeners, the wait waiter of their choice, on their voicemail. Bill, who is Father James Martin playing for?
1: Lauren Joyce of Chicago, Illinois.
12: All right, here's your first question. There's no concession more classic than Cracker Jack. But in 2012, a new product called Cracker Jacked Power Bites was not well received. Parents didn't like that the product contained what? A, twice as many peanuts. B, as much caffeine as a cup of coffee. C, venison.
13: I'm going to say the parents were upset because it was B.
1: You're right.
12: Okay. They were loaded with caffeine, you know, for when you're like, man, I feel sluggish today. I need a bag of Cracker Jacks. All right, here's your next question. Many attention-grabbing concessions are only sold at one particular concession stand, which is why a reporter overheard a woman at Yankee Stadium telling her friend what? A, start on the upper deck, don't come back without pokey. B, somewhere here, there's tiramisu in little hats, we have to find it. Or C, keep checking Insta until they post the nacho drop.
13: I'm going to say B just because I can hear someone in New York saying that.
12: You're right, B.
13: You know, today I walked into a store with my Phillies hat on. I'm from Philadelphia. And someone said, hey, you expect me to serve you with that on? You feel like you're in a movie sometimes.
12: Yeah.
13: In New York.
12: And then you show him the collar and he's like, I'm sorry. What do you want?
13: That's exactly right. And I want it for free, too.
14: The Lord giveth.
12: All right, you're doing great. Here's your last question. The most unbelievable concession we found is sold at Mercedes-Benz Stadium, home of the Atlanta Falcons, where you can get what? A, actual falcon wings with buffalo or barbecue sauce. B, a regulation-size football helmet containing one scoop of ice cream for each of the 32 NFL teams. C, a beer that's only $5.
13: I'm going to say A is probably illegal.
12: Probably.
13: B is repulsive. So I'll say C.
12: That's right, C.
11: Wow.
12: Yeah. And a $2 hot dog. Bill, how did Father James do on our quiz?
1: Is there any other answer but perfect?
12: Nice. Congratulations, Father. Father Thank James you. Martin is a New York Times bestselling author and Jesuit priest. His new book, Work in Progress, is available now. Father James Martin, thank you so much for joining us on Wait, Wait, Don't Tell Me.
13: My pleasure. Thank you.
15: Hot dog!
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7: 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From NPR and WBEZ Chicago, this is Wait, Wait, Don't Tell Me, the NPR News Quiz. I'm Alzo Slade, and here's your host at the Studebaker Theater in the Fine Arts Building in Chicago, Peter Sagal.
0: Thank you, Alzo. Thanks, everybody. My gosh.
8: We're still on break, but we are so eager to get back to work that we are spending the whole episode reliving our favorite memories. So if you're out there wishing that we'd just do a new show already, so are we.
7: I don't know, Peter. When I took the job, I didn't know I could just sit around and let my past self do all the work.
8: Speaking of which, our panelists never work harder than when they have a chance to lie to you, which they did last May in this Bluff the Listener game with Nagin Farsad, Paula Poundstone, and Luke Burbank.
20: Hi, this is Rhonda Graff calling from McCook, Nebraska.
8: McCook, Nebraska. Where is that exactly?
20: We are smack dab between Denver and Omaha and home to Senator George Norris.
8: Oh, Senator George Norris?
20: Yeah, you got to go back a ways to, you know, electricity.
8: Oh, I'm sorry.
20: And now we're to broadband. So yeah,
8: the Senator George Norris. Now I know. Yes.
20: Yeah.
8: Well, Rhonda, welcome to the show. You're going to play the game in which you have to tell truth from fiction. Bill, what's Rhonda's topic?
1: Just one letter.
8: One letter can make a big difference. Consider the priest who told the congregation that all singers go to hell. This week, we heard a story of something off just by one letter, and the consequences were remarkable. Our panelists are going to tell you about it. Pick the one who's telling the truth, and you'll win our prize, the wait waiter of your choice on your voicemail. Are you ready to play?
20: I am.
8: First, let's hear from Nagin Farsad.
21: Dr. Mariano Cohen is a well-respected urologist in Argentina who was invited to speak on a local radio station. He was probably flattered that his vast knowledge of urology was going to be useful on a more public-facing scale. It's about time that the study of the testes, prostate, vas deferens, and yes, the seminal vesicles be taken as a serious matter of public health and not as an uncomfortable joke made by dirtbag comedians on silly quiz shows. But when the urologist went live on the airwaves, the first question he got was, where did he study to become a ufologist? As in, someone who studies UFOs. Quote, I'm a urologist, not a ufologist, he said, as all the genitals he studied metaphorically shrank. In the end, urologists are still the one doctor no one wants to see, but they're a pretty decent stand-in when it comes to explaining inexplicable orbs with strange behaviors.
8: Urologist invited onto a radio show because they thought he was a ufologist. Your next alphabet account comes from Luke Burbank.
22: According to a story this week in The Hill, about 6 months ago, Ben Forstag was at his desk as regional director of the FBA, the Farmington Bratwurst Association, a Michigan-based lobbying group representing the cased meats industry, when he got an email from Cash Patel ordering him to look into a series of bank robberies in the area. Why, though, would the FBI director reach out to him? Well, thanks to a typo on his LinkedIn page, his name came up when Director Patel Googled Michigan Regional Director of the FBI. Patel was actually emailing a guy whose real expertise was, how spicy is too spicy when we're talking kielbasa? The even more amazing part, Forstag nabbed the suspect. With no legal authorization, he staked out the one bank in town that hadn't been robbed yet, and sure enough, he caught the bandit when he showed up. Something he said he saw in a Matt Damon movie.
8: Someone listening. His job is with the FBI instead of the FBA. Ends up catching a criminal. Your last story of someone playing loose with the letters comes from Paula Poundstone.
23: Tech, who Wired Magazine has put in the top slot of their Who to Watch in Tech list, recently held their Spring Fling employee recognition luncheon at the Southport Hyatt in Boston. The round tables were festooned with bouquets of flowers. The event featured an improv teacher who led the attendees in some hilarious group storytelling, but there was something missing, the lunch. In fact, the crowd grew a little restless, digging through their bags for power bars and candy by the last speaker, who shook his head slowly and moaned in response to each disturbance during his somewhat out-of-place testimonial about the challenges of his life as a very tall man, his struggles with depression, and the difficulties of finding work as a butler in the current economic climate. Of course, CEO Watson threatened never again to use Let's Have an Affair, her go-to party planners, until they showed her a copy of the email asking for the event to include Lurch. Lurch was the butler from the Addams Family.
8: So, one of these single-letter typos made it into the news this week. Was it from Nagin Farsad, a urologist who got invited to talk about ETs and UFOs? From Luke Burbank, somebody who was a regional director for the FBA, being mistaken for someone from the FBI? Or was it from Paula Poundstone, a corporate event that went awry because they ended up with this visit from Lurch, the butler from the Addams Family, rather than a delicious lunch.
20: Well, I love the Lurch idea, and I believe the FAI, I'm going with number one.
8: You're going to go with Nagin's story of the urologist mistaken yes. for a ufologist. Well, to bring you the correct answer, we spoke to someone familiar with the real story.
2: You log on to a call to think you're going to be asked about your medical expertise, and then someone's like, do you believe in aliens? And you're like, how is this relevant?
8: Yeah. How is it relevant? That was Dr. Rena Malik, a urologist, explaining the mix-up in this week's news. Although when you think about it, sometimes aliens are reputed to do the same sort of thing that urologists
10: yes.
8: do.
10: Yeah.
8: At any rate, that means you got it right. Of course Nagin was telling the truth. You earned a point for her. You've won our game.
10: You
8: get to choose the voice of anyone you might like on your voice.
20: Thank you.
8: Congratulations, and thanks for calling.
20: Thank you.
8: Thank you. Finally, speaking as a theater kid, here's one of my favorite interviews of the last year with the composer, lyricist, and EGOT winner, Bobby Lopez.
7: Bobby won two of his three Tony Awards for the very irreverent, often obscene musical, The Book of Mormon. And he told us he never expected it to be a big hit.
3: We're the 10th longest running show of all time.
8: Yeah. How does it feel to be the Andrew Lloyd Webber of F-bomb shows?
3: It feels good. It feels good. I would never put myself in his rarefied air. But
8: no. Now, if you've never seen the Book of Mormon, it is incredibly obscene in the best possible way. And I heard a story. It was actually in Josh Gad's memoir. Josh Gad from the original cast. He says he was at an initial workshop. You were working out the show, and he like read or performed one of the songs. And he actually said to Trey Parker, one of the authors, he said, you can't do this. This is too offensive. People will kill you. did you ever worry about that?
3: You know, I give him this. When you read the Book of Mormon on the page, you know, there's a convention in writing the scripts out where all the lyrics are in all caps.
8: Yes.
3: Which looks like screaming.
8: Yes.
3: So when you have the lyrics to Hasadiga Ibuwai filling the page, it really jumps out at a different tone than the music makes it much sweeter.
8: Yeah. And so the music, were you surprised that this musical about Mormon missionaries with its extraordinary language and themes and sense of humor was the monster hit that it became?
3: We were hoping to run a year and maybe get some protesters. But instead we became this long-running mainstream, right down the middle hit, which still baffles me.
8: I know, it's amazing. And the amazing thing is, the Mormon church was okay with it, right? They kind of got on board?
3: Yeah, they kind of judoed us. They were like, let's put an ad in the playbill. You've seen the show, now read the book.
12: Great ad.
8: Great ad. Are you aware of anybody who came off the street, saw the Book of Mormon, the musical, and any of its many iterations or productions, and then said, you know what? I think I'll look into this religion.
3: No, but I would love to meet you if you're out there.
8: Before we leave the topic, I understand that in June, once the show comes back from its theater catching fire, the show is going to be doing something called Magical Mormon Mystery Week.
3: Yes, that's exciting. We're having Josh Gad, Andrew Rannells, and all of the original company kind of come back and pop into the show at, you know, sort of random scenes, and I will get to also be in it with Matt and Trey on certain nights.
8: Really?
3: Trey's in it every night, yeah. Trey's going to play Jesus and Joseph Smith every night that week. So
8: wow.
3: That's something to see.
8: From what I know of him, that's kind of a dream come true, right?
3: I mean, he looks like Jesus and Joseph
8: that's
3: Smith.
8: That's true. Famously, you are the youngest person ever to EGOT, Emmy, Grammy, Oscar, Tony. And you also are the only person, as far as I know, who's done it twice in each category, Woo. Sometimes more than twice. And we're just wondering, as the only person in the entire world to have ever done that, what kind of privileges does that get you? Do you get to cut in line at the movie theater?
3: Oh, let's see. My family, my kids were very young at the time, and they and Kristen, my wife, got together and made an EGOT necklace like the one from 30 Rock,
8: yes,
3: but out of cardboard and macaroni and glue.
8: Oh, that's awesome.
23: That's great.
8: I hope
3: you can see it. It's online somewhere.
8: That's fabulous. Speaking of your wife, who's astonishingly talented and shared in your Oscars because she co-wrote the songs from Coco and Frozen with you, she is missing that Tony Award. So she's an ego.
3: She's a big ego, though.
8: Big ego. Any tension around the house, or maybe when you're having, you know, those spats like we all do,
3: you're try and get me in trouble, man.
8: I know, my Tony says it's your turn to clean the kitchen.
3: No.
8: Is that tough, though, because you obviously work very successfully with your wife. Does it, interfere with, your daily life? Do you pause and go, wait a minute, is that a song? Did we just write a song? Is that a song? Or is it you're not going to write a song about this, right?
3: Absolutely. We are on vacation, and we end up, running to write something, not for any project, just, we wrote lyrics to our kids loved Harry Potter way back when, and we wrote a whole Harry Potter quiz show set of lyrics to the Harry Potter theme. It was, what time is it? You know what time it is. Time for the Harry Potter quiz. And it went on. I got the whole thing.
8: Really? Wow. Well, Bobby Lopez, it's a joy to talk to you. We have invited you here to play a game that this time we're calling...
1: You are 15, going on 16.
8: It's the 15th anniversary of Book of Mormon, which means it's time to start planning for the show's appearance on the MTV reality show My Super Sweet 16. That's the show in which America's richest and most entitled teenagers threw extravagant birthday parties and then cried at them. So we're going to ask you three questions about that show. Answer two of them correctly, you'll win a prize for one of our listeners.
3: Wait, give me a second to watch all those episodes.
8: Yes, please, do that. Bill, who is Bobby Lopez playing for?
1: Luxem Wong of Gaithersburg, Maryland.
8: All right, here we go. In season 7, as fans remember, birthday girl Sky got upset because all her friends were inside dancing, meaning that none of them could see what? A, her head projected onto Mount Rushmore, which was the venue for the party. B, her arrival at the party riding the same giant gold lion that Katy Perry rode in her Super Bowl halftime show. Or C, her grand entrance in a 20-foot tall dress with a hydraulic lift built into it to raise her into the air.
3: Well, that sounds like a girl obsessed with Wicked. I think I'll choose C.
8: You were right. That's exactly right. All right. My Super Sweet 16... My Super Sweet 16 was so popular that it had several spin-off shows, including which of these? A, Exiled, where the parents of teens who had parties in the show send those teens to remote countries by themselves to see if they can survive. B, My Super Depressing 30, about people realizing they were totally unequipped for adulthood. Or C, I Hate Them All, interviews with the caterers, waiters, and other people who staff the parties.
3: Wow, they all sound fake. I pick C again.
8: You're going to pick C again. I Hate Them All.
3: Yeah.
8: Interviews with the staff of the parties. No, I'm afraid it was A, Exiled. It was a whole lasted one season. They sent these entitled kids, and as far as I know, they all survived and came back. All right, last question. If you get this right, you win. My Super Sweet 16 has inspired other creators, including which of these? A, your friend Trey Parker, who made a South Park episode where Satan throws his own Super Sweet 16 party. B, choreographer Twyla Tharp, who created the dance show called Les Insufferables. Or C, actor Nicolas Cage, who vowed that his own kid's birthday party would be better than any of those parties in the show, and subsequently had to declare bankruptcy again.
3: It was A, right?
8: It was A, yeah.
3: Yes,
8: Trey Parker made an homage to Super Sweet 16 on South Park. He called the maker of South Park, called my Super Sweet 16, quote, the most disgusting foul show ever made. Bill, how did Bobby Lopez do in our quiz?
1: He got 2 out of 3, and that's good enough for us.
8: Bobby Lopez is the double EGOT winning songwriter and composer of Book of Mormon, which you can see during Magical Mormon Mystery Week at the Eugene O'Neill Theater from June 9th through June 14th. Bobby Lopez, thank you so much for joining us on Wait, Wait, Don't Tell Me. What a pleasure to talk to you.
3: Thank you.
8: Take care. Bye-bye.
3: Bye-bye.
1: Bye-bye, Bobby.
8: That's it for our We Can't Wait to Get Back to Work edition. 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Our program is produced by Jennifer Mills, Miles Dornbos, and Lillian King. Our Y fan is Peter Gwynn. Our vibes curator, that's Emma Choi. Technical directions from Lorna White. Our CFO is Colin Miller. Our ops manager is Jasir Vardak. Our production manager is Robert Newhouse. Our senior producer is Ian Chillog, and the executive producer of Wait, Wait, Don't Tell Me is Mike Danforth. Thanks to everybody you heard on our show this week. All of our panelists, Alzo Slade, and that deep basso profundo voice you heard, well, that was Bill Curtis. Thanks to all of you for listening. Thanks to our fabulous audience here. You're the best. I'm Peter Sagal, and we'll see you next week with a brand new show.

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0: And a good morning, everybody. It's 10 o'clock, and you're listening to KPCW Park City, where the grass is green and the girls are pretty. Bill Skinner here with you on this Saturday morning, getting all set to kick off another full day of that Mountain Town sound. Already in the queue this morning, I've got Alanis Morissette, Peter Frampton, and Alabama Shakes, plus much, much more. Speaking of shakes, we'll be back in just a couple shakes of a lamb's tail with weather, traffic, and all the things happening in and around the area. Stay tuned.
1: Live from NPR News in New York City, I'm Dwahli Saikautau. Trade talks between one of the U.S.'s closest ally broke down last night, triggering 50% tariffs on more than $20 billion worth of Canadian products. Prime Minister Mark Carney says the U.S. cannot break Canada, that it has what the world wants, and, quote, we will not allow any nation to determine our future.
2: In recent days, the United States proposed new terms that were uneconomic, unfair, and undermined the net benefits for Canada and called into question the reliability of any deal. In short, they asked too much and they offered too little.
1: He said retaliatory tariffs on U.S. goods will take effect on September 8th. The Trump administration's trade representative, Jameson Greer, said the latest U.S. offer was forward-looking and would have led to supply chain coordination on aerospace and critical minerals cooperation. On Wall Street, stocks overall lost ground this week as the federal debt surpassed $40 trillion. As NPR's Scott Horsley reports, all of the major stock indices ended in the red.
3: The mounting government debt, along with stubborn inflation, seem to rattle the bond market. Bondholders are demanding higher yields for lending money to the government, and that's driving up borrowing costs for the Treasury and everyone else. Major retailers also sent some cautious signals about a possible slowdown in consumer spending. Walmart reported its slowest sales growth at existing stores in almost 6 years. There were some bright spots in the market. Vaccine maker Moderna's stock more than doubled after encouraging results from a clinical trial. But the broader market was down. For the week, the Dow Jones Industrial Average lost 0.8%. The S&P 500 Index dropped 1.4%, and the NASDAQ fell 2%. Scott Horsley, NPR News, Washington.
1: First responders in Ukraine are continuing to search for victims of a Russian drone attack at a shopping mall in central Ukraine, killing 16 people and injuring more than 100. From Moscow, NPR's Charles Maines reports.
4: The Russian attack took place in the Ukrainian city of Kryvyi Rih and amounted to a double tap. One drone hit the mall during peak business hours, followed by a second tap after rescuers arrived on the scene. Ukrainian President Volodymyr Zelensky denounced the tactic as despicable and vowed a response that appears to have come in several waves. In Russia's Krasnodar region, authorities said two children died amid Ukrainian drone strikes on a town on the Azov Sea. Ukraine also continued its targeting of energy and logistics centers, this time hitting an oil facility and retail warehouse in the Samara region. Civilian casualties were also reported along Russia's border with Ukraine, where shelling has been constant throughout the war, now in its fifth year. Charles Maines, NPR News, Moscow.
1: Ranchers in northern Mexico are preparing to resume cattle exports to the U.S. This is NPR News from New York City. The federal government is imposing water cuts in California, Nevada, and Arizona over the next 2 years, with future cuts possible to other states depending on water conditions. IndyCar racers hit the streets of Washington, D.C. this weekend in this one-time-only Freedom 250 Grand Prix. As WDET's Quinn Kleinfelter reports, the event almost took a different path around Washington.
5: The IndyCar series, owned by Detroit-based Roger Penske, will send drivers along a temporary track winding on and around the National Mall. But the man who designed the race course, Penske Corporation President Bud Denker, says it's not exactly what he first had in mind.
6: Originally, I had a track around the nation's capital. That required a congressional bill. I didn't know that. I couldn't get the 60 votes in the Senate. I had the House covered.
5: President Trump, who has pushed for flashy celebrations of the nation's 250th birthday, signed an executive order bypassing Congress to allow the race to proceed away from Capitol Hill. Trump is also scheduled to take a ceremonial lap around the track. For NPR News, I'm Quinn Kleinfelter in Detroit.
1: Ruben Rocha Moya, a controversial figure who was indicted by the U.S. on drug trafficking charges, has resumed his role as governor of Mexico's Sinaloa state. The Justice Department charged Rocha Moya and nine others in April of protecting the Sinaloa cartel's drug smuggling and accepting bribes. But Rocha Moya said on social media, "I am unrelated to and innocent of the fabrications woven against me." This is NPR News from New York.
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0: And welcome back. It's 10:06 and you're listening to KPCW Park City. My name is Bill. I'm here in the booth with you on this Saturday morning, getting all set to spin some tunes for you, taking you all the way to 1 o'clock on this gorgeous Saturday morning, currently sitting at 66 degrees in the Old Town area, on our way up to 86 today. Nice blue skies right now. We could see some clouds popping up later today, as we do have a 20 to 30% chance of some afternoon showers, extending those into the evening hours as well. We'll have an overnight low of 59, and tomorrow more sun with a high of 85, and again, a 20% chance of a storm popping up tomorrow. Heber Valley Airport's reporting 69 degrees on the way up to 93. A little warm in the Heber Valley. We are expecting mostly sunny skies, though, and a 20% chance of an afternoon storm. Overnight low of 55, and tomorrow high of 91. Again, sun returning and a slight chance of a storm tomorrow afternoon. Checking in on the roadways, looks like there was a little incident or a little something going on I-80 at 215. Looks like that has cleared up now. So with that, there is nothing to report out there. We are free and clear to go ahead and take care of a couple of little messages for you. Say thank you to our Broadcasters Club members for their very generous support, and get into that Saturday soundtrack.
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0: 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I'll get it on the air for you as soon as I can. And while we were just saying thank you, figured why not cue up a little Alanis Morissette saying thank you as well.

0: And there's American Authors, Best Day of My Life here on KPCW. We also had Alanis Morissette kicking things off with Thank You. Well, there's always stuff happening over at the Park City Library. Like every Saturday, there is free live music on the outdoor patio. That's from 10 a.m. to 1 p.m., so it's going on now. Looks like the performer this morning is Chris Bender, if you want to get over there and check him out. And then stick around at 11 o'clock. It's Learn How to Read Basic Sheet Music. That's right, it's a crash course in reading sheet music, and you can even write your own in this four-session course over at the library. And later on at 1 p.m., you can join them for an engaging conversation with authors Rebecca Lafferty and Katie McNee as they discuss their powerful new memoir, The Lafferty Girl. And of course, you can always see a full schedule of all the events over at the Park City Library at parkcity.gov/library.
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0: Well, let's go ahead and get right back to it with the National Parks. This song is called Currents.

0: That, of course, is the purple one himself. It's Prince with a little assist from Sheena Easton on that one. You got the look. We also had Alabama Shakes, their latest effort. It's called I Feel Hope Coming. And band out of Provo, Utah, the National Parks with Currents. Well, local time is now 10:30. Let's check those lost and found files. That's right, at KPCW, we don't have X-Files, we have Lost and Found Files, and while we're not ruling out aliens, we think some things just got misplaced, and we're going to do what we can to help get them back where they belong. Like Frank, who is looking for his Maui Jim sunglasses, lost them over at the Willow Creek Pickleball Courts back on the 15th, 215-292-2416. Blair has found some keys on a strap that was on Main Street on the 20th. You think those could be yours, give Blair a call, 801-808-2758. And Thomas is looking for a money clip. He lost it over at the gelato store on the 19th, says he's offering a reward for its return, 435-647-8943. Of course, you can get a full listing of all of our lost and found items on kpcw.org or the KPCW app. It is a free service for our community. All right, we're going to take a quick break for this message, and then Frampton will come alive.
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0: Oh, taking a trip to Motown there with the Temptations. Get ready. We also had Collective Soul, Where the River Flows, Olivia Rodrigo, So American, and Peter Frampton, Show Me the Way, off of his Frampton Comes Alive album from 1976. Well, Art on the Trails is going to be held this afternoon, 2 to 6 p.m. This is an immersive event that connects art, culture, and nature through site-specific installations and performances along a local trail. 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You can find out more information about this at pcscarts.org.
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0: Well, local time is 10:46. We're rolling our way to 11 o'clock here. We've got some Steely Dan lined up. We'll hear the latest from Noah Kahan. That one's called Doors. But first, we're going to listen to a Fresh Track Friday replay. Fresh Track Fridays are when we add brand new music to our KPCW library at the top of each hour all day long on Fridays. Christy Dilloway picks out the music for us. She does a great job curating that for us. And here's one that she found a few weeks back. We added it. It's called Supreme. It's by a band called Papa Pete. Let's give it a listen.

0: Have you seen the Bob driving around town? It's a new bus from High Valley Transit, and it's going to have its own dedicated lane by 2028, which means buses and cars will flow faster from Kimball to Old Town Park City. The Bob is a new line from High Valley Transit, who is a proud supporter of KPCW.
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0: 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Bill here, hanging out with you on this Saturday morning, wrapping up that first hour of Mountain Town Sound. We got plenty more on the way, and I am still looking for your requests, 435-655-8255. We're going to take a little break here for some news. We'll be back with more of that great Mountain Town Sound right after this.
1: Live from NPR News in New York City, I'm Dwahli Saikautau. 50% tariffs on Canadian goods are now in effect after trade negotiators walked away from talks that Prime Minister Mark Carney called unfair and uneconomic. He announced retaliatory tariffs on U.S. goods beginning September 8th. The breakdown has to do with the dairy and auto industry, says NPR senior analyst Ron Elving, who notes that President Trump's so-called D-Day sanctions against Iran have also stalled.
2: We can't be sure what President Trump really thinks, let alone why, but he surely should know by now how economic sanctions have failed to force Iran to do what the U.S. wanted. The chances of economic sanctions forcing their hand now look slim, even to Trump. But the war has reached a stalemate, with no ceasefire in place, relatively little fire being exchanged for the moment. Trump might well prefer talking tough about D-Day economically.
1: NPR senior analyst Ron Elving. The U.S. Postal Service has released a finalized plan in response to President Trump's order to restrict mail-in voting for this fall's midterm election. But multiple court orders are blocking USPS from carrying out that plan for now, as NPR's Hansi Luong reports.
3: A key change under the finalized rule from the U.S. Postal Service would require states to turn over their absentee voter list to the mailing agency in order to have their mail-in ballots delivered. For now, though, a federal judge in Boston has blocked USPS, which is a financial supporter of NPR. The judge found that President Trump's executive order for the Postal Service and other federal agencies oversteps his authority under the Constitution. Trump himself has voted by mail in Florida, and for months his executive order to limit mail-in voting has been caught up in legal fights. A dozen Republican-led states are appealing the latest nationwide ruling by the judge in Boston, and comes as the wait continues for the Supreme Court to weigh in on an earlier ruling that blocks USPS from implementing Trump's order in the 23 mainly Democratic-led states, plus Washington, D.C., that sued. Hansi Luong, NPR News.
1: Texas Governor Greg Abbott is asking the U.S. Justice Department to investigate the installation of washing stations at airports in Dallas and Houston as religious discrimination. NPR's Jason DeRose reports the Texas Republican says they single out one religion for special treatment.
4: The stations provide a place where Muslims can ritually wash their hands and feet before prayers. Abbott argues they exist to benefit the Muslim population alone and that government-operated airports should not favor one religion over another. In a social media post, his press office likened them to segregation-era white-only bathrooms. However, the facilities are open to anyone, regardless of religion. The Council on American Islamic Relations is condemning the comparison to what it calls one of the darkest chapters of American history. Jason DeRose, NPR News.
1: And this is NPR from New York. The NYPD plans to independently neutralize unauthorized drones flying over the U.S. Open just before Fan Week begins tomorrow. Police Commissioner Jessica Tisch said this is the first time a state or local agency will do this, citing the federal government's Safer Skies Act that was passed by Congress late last year. The release of a favorite artist's new album can be enjoyable, but a new study shows it can also lead to distracted driving with sometimes severe consequences. NPR's John Stolness explains.
5: Researchers from Harvard Medical School and Mass General Brigham found that on the days 10 of the most streamed albums from 2017 through 2022 were released, traffic deaths went up 15% as compared to the 10 days just before and just after the release date. An estimated 139 traffic deaths happened on release days. The author's study, Dr. Vishal Patel, told CNN he initiated the study after nearly getting into an accident himself while scrolling through Spotify for songs from a new Taylor Swift album. Younger drivers and male drivers were most affected, with larger increases in fatal crashes also among single occupants and sober drivers, as well as in clear weather conditions and cars with infotainment systems in them. John Stolness, NPR News.
1: For the first time, Ukrainian drones appear to have hit warehouses of Russia's online retailer Ozon, the second largest online marketplace behind Wildberries. A day earlier, Russian strikes on a shopping mall killed at least 16 people. This is NPR News.
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0: And we are back. It's 11:06. You're listening to KPCW Park City. Bill here hanging out with you on this Saturday morning, taking you to 1 o'clock today. And that's when I'll turn it over to Eric, who will get you through the afternoon hours. He goes all the way till 6. At 6 o'clock, we've got Tiny Desk Radio. And that's from 6 to 7. From 7 to 10, David's in the booth playing that Mountain Town sound, taking you all the way till 10 o'clock. And then it's jazz time. That's right, late night jazz on KPCW every Friday and Saturday night, 10 p.m. till midnight. A full day of music on the way. And before we get back to it, let's check in on the weather and traffic. 71 degrees currently in Old Town Park City. I'm going to call this dog walking weather. It is really nice out there. 86 is the forecast high today. We do have a 30% chance of an afternoon storm popping up. We're going to get down to about 59 tonight. And tomorrow we're going to be mostly sunny, high of 85, and another 20% chance of some pop-up isolated showers tomorrow. Heber Valley Airport's reporting 73 degrees as we're headed up to 93 in the Heber Valley. 20% chance of those afternoon storms today. 55 for the low tonight, and tomorrow 91 with mostly sunny skies and a slight chance of a storm tomorrow afternoon. Roadways are looking good. Nothing to report out there. So with that, let's go ahead and say thank you to our Broadcasters Club members for their support so we can get back to that Saturday soundtrack.
1: 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KPCW would like to recognize Broadcasters Club members Ben and Patty Britton, Jeff and Teresa Donos, Ruth Drapkin, Mark and Sarah Irvin. 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
0: Well, I may or may not have watched Donnie Darko, that movie, for about the 25th time earlier this week. And one of my favorite scenes in there is set to this next song. It's a dreamlike walk through the high school. It's Tears for Fears, Head Over Heels.

0: Well, what a great way to start an 11 o'clock hour here on KPCW. We had the Pretenders, Hymn to Her, the Beatles with Good Day, Sunshine, and Tears for Fears, their classic, Head Over Heels. We'll be right back right after this.
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0: Well, before we get back to the music, let me tell you what's coming up Monday morning on Mountain Money. Roger and Kevin will be joined by Park City High School alum and author Mark Vance to discuss his new book, The Commercial Fisherman. The book is full of stories from 45 years of fishing in Alaska and has been compared to the works of Sebastian Younger and John Steinbeck. They'll have all that and more on Mountain Money. That's Monday mornings in the 9 a.m. hour right here on KPCW. All right, let's get back to the music now with the latest from Death Cab for Cutie. Here's Stone Over Water.

0: And that one's called Lonely Mornings from Ogden-based artist Sammy Brew. We also had the Mamas and the Papas. We heard their story told. That song is Creek Alley. And Death Cab for Cutie's latest, Stone Over Water. Great set of music here on KPCW, and we have reached the midpoint of the hour. So let's open some Lost and Found files. All right, let's check inside the Lost and Found files. This morning we've got Kelly, who has found an American Express belonging to Tim Morris. That was over on Trailside on the 19th. If you're Tim or know Tim and want to get that American Express card back, 303-246-5783. Elizabeth is looking for a driver's license. Might have lost it on the RTS trail on the 19th as well. 801-703-5111. And Carolyn is looking for a turquoise pendant necklace. Think she might have lost it over at the Whole Foods parking lot or the parking lot south of the Salt Spa. That was back on the 14th. 435-714-1591 to help Carolyn out. Get a full listing of all of our lost and found items on kpcw.org or the KPCW app. It's a free service for our community, and that app is free to download from your favorite app store. 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

Courtney Barnett dishing out some attitude on that one. Pedestrian at Best is the name of that song, and Courtney Barnett will be in concert tonight at the Complex in Salt Lake City if you want to check her out live. Back to the music now. We got 21 Pilots.

0: good.
1: Oh, it was awesome. What do you mean it wasn't too good? It's Blood, Sweat, and Tears with Spinning Wheel. It's here on KPCW. We also had 21 Pilots in there with Tear in My Heart. Well, this afternoon, Recycle Utah is going to be thrilled to celebrate the 11th anniversary of Recycle Utah's 100 Meal Mile. It's going to be at Red Pine Lodge. It's an evening that brings our community together around local food, connection, and a shared commitment to sustainability. In addition to their signature farm-to-table dinner, they're excited to introduce a new way to join the celebration, Recycle Utah Rendezvous, where they'll reveal a first look at the designs and vision for Recycle Utah's future home. You can buy tickets and find out more information about all the program at recycleutah.org.
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1: All right, let's keep things moving along with 10,000 Maniacs. These are the days.

Well, I'm discovering some new music right along with you today. That's a band called Late Night Thoughts, and the song is Days Like This. We also had the Tedeschi Trex Band in there, Signs, High Times, and 10,000 Maniacs kicking that set off with These Are the Days. Well, we got time for one more to finish out the morning. Let's do a little Larkin Poe. Here's Mockingbird.

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3: 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Had a really fun time playing all that music for you, and you know what? 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That's right, 10 to 12 p.m. tonight. Late night jazz here on KPCW. 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Stick around. We got news coming up next, and then we'll be right back to that Mountain Town sound.
4: Live from NPR News in New York City, I'm Dwahali Saikautau. The U.S. is imposing 50% tariffs on billions of dollars of Canadian goods after trade talks broke down late last night. Canada has promised to match U.S. tariffs dollar for dollar. NPR's Michael Copley reports.
5: Canadian Prime Minister Mark Carney says he suspended trade talks after the U.S. pushed last-minute changes that Carney called unfair. The Office of the U.S. Trade Representative responded on social media, saying Canada had made new demands and walked back prior commitments. U.S. Trade Representative Jamieson Greer said in an interview with Fox News on Saturday that no new trade talks are planned.
6: We're moving forward with measures that respond to Canadian retaliation.
5: Carney said Canada has known since the start of negotiations that its relationship with the U.S. has permanently changed and that his country has been working to diversify its trade relationships globally. Michael Copley, NPR News.
4: Treasury Secretary Scott Bessent said this week that the Trump administration was working with allies to build the greatest coordinated economic isolation against Iran in the history of the world. But even after years of previous sanctions against Tehran, the Islamic Republic has still survived. Andy Gawthorpe is a professor at Leiden University in the Netherlands. He says the recycling of threats to Iran may not stop the fighting permanently.
7: I think the problem is that there's also a recognition in the Pentagon and in the White House that if the U.S. escalates further militarily, Iran has a lot of military options to hurt the U.S. and its allies back. So there's a focus now on economic pressure, both sides thinking they can wait the other out, but also the risk that if this economic pressure doesn't get a result quick enough, maybe one side will be incentivized to return to fighting.
4: Professor Andy Gawthorpe of Leiden University. In Europe, firefighters are facing extra dangers this summer after old bombs from World War I and II surfaced and some exploded following wildfires in France, Belgium, Germany, and the Netherlands. Nurses are raising alarm about workplace violence. Federal data shows hospital workers are 7 times more likely to be injured on the job due to violent acts than the general working population. Lynn Arditi reports.
8: Nurse Crystal Doge works at Henry Ford Genesis Hospital near Flint, Michigan. Nurses have been on strike there since last September.
9: I've seen nurses get shoved, pushed, scratched. The biggest one is bitten.
8: Understaffed emergency rooms are a hotspot, according to Rachel Otis at the University of Wisconsin-Madison's nursing school.
10: As we look at Medicaid expenditures being cut, outpatient clinics losing funding, the emergency department is the only place with open doors for people.
8: A Henry Ford Health spokeswoman told NPR.
4: This is NPR. Sweden's prime minister and other officials traveled today to a memorial site outside a high school where a 17-year-old student was killed Friday from a sword attack. Police say they have a suspect in custody. The Bonnaroo Music and Arts Festival will not be held next year in Manchester, Tennessee. Justin Barney from member station WPLN has this story.
11: The past couple years have been rough for Bonnaroo. The main issue has been rain. Storms caused organizers to cancel mid-fest in 2025. Torrential rains again this year caused delays and some cancellations. In a social media post, organizers said that they are putting Bonnaroo on pause for next summer, citing bad luck. Organizers also gave a nod to reality. They said that the festival market has changed substantially over the past decade, especially for camping events like Bonnaroo, and that it's been difficult getting people to buy into the camping culture and experience. But they're hoping for a comeback in 2028. For NPR News, I'm Justin Barney in Nashville.
4: Bonnaroo has hosted acts like Paul McCartney, Elton John, and Radiohead. In Southeast Asia, Buddhists are continuing to celebrate what's known there as Waso, a 3-month-long practice of sacred religious rites that began with a full moon in July and ends in an October full moon. But at a Buddhist temple in Myanmar's central Sagaing region, a military airstrike that apparently targeted anti-government fighters has killed at least 14 people, including civilians on a meditation retreat. This is NPR News.
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0: And welcome back. It's 12:06. You're listening to KPCW Park City. Good afternoon. Bill here, hanging out with you for one more hour on this Saturday afternoon. Having a good time spinning all the tunes for you. Like I said, you got me for one more hour, and then Eric will come in to keep things going all the way until 6 o'clock this afternoon. Before we get back to that music today, we do want to check in with weather and traffic. 75 degrees currently in Old Town Park City. 86 is our forecast high. We do have a 30% chance of some storms popping up later in the afternoon today. We'll get down to about 59 tonight, and tomorrow we're looking for mostly sunny skies. High of 85 and maybe about a 20% chance of an afternoon storm again tomorrow. Heber Valley Airport's reporting 76 degrees under these same sunny skies. 93 is the forecast high. 20% chance of a storm this afternoon. Overnight low of 55 and 91 is the high tomorrow with sunny skies and just the slightest of chances of those afternoon showers. Roadways are looking nice and clear. Nothing to report out there. Good on you. Let's keep that up throughout the rest of the day. What do you say? All right, we got one message for you here, and that is to say thank you to our Broadcasters Club members. They are some very generous folks. They keep us on the air, so we want to salute them, and then we'll get back to that Saturday soundtrack.
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0: And I'm always happy to play what you want to hear. 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Again, 435-655-8255. All right, let's go ahead and get to the music now. We've got Sam Fender and Olivia Dean to kick off this Saturday afternoon. It's Rein Me In.

0: Well, Tesla maybe, or Elon may be putting Teslas in space, but holy water, Buffalo has Lamborghinis in space. I think they win. We also had Sam Fender and Olivia Dean kicking things off. Rain Me In, a great start to our Saturday afternoon.
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0: 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All right, let's get back to the music now. We got another great set of music on the way. We got some Bowie in there. We'll hear from Blue to Tiger, a fun one that I really like, and Paul Simon to kick things off. Here's Graceland.

0: How about that classic from the Thin White Duke himself? It's David Bowie's Modern Love. It's here on KPCW. We also had Blue to Tiger in there with Kiss, and Paul Simon kicking things off with Graceland. Fun set of music there. And we're going to take a little break here for some Lost and Founds. That's right, half past our music day, all day long, half past the hour during our music day, all day long, we check inside the Lost and Found, do what we can to get things back where they belong. Like Kate, who is looking for her tabby cat. We got a missing kitty. It's a large gray tabby cat with big green eyes, white tips on his paws, and a white chest. Went missing back on the 18th in Prospector. Hopefully Kitty's already back home. If not, we need to keep a lookout until our fur babies are back home. Give Kate a call, 435-602-9524. If you've spotted this tabby cat, and Kate, let us know how we're doing. We're going to keep announcing it until we get Kitty home. Reyes is looking for a brown leather wallet with a zipper. Left it over at the outlets back on the 16th, 435-709-1448. And Miles is looking for a blue and black backpack, a gray blue and black backpack. Whew. It's got one large pocket, one smaller one in the front as well. That was on the 15th. Might have left it somewhere here in Old Town, 480-797-0612. 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
0: Well, my name is Bill, hanging out with you. I'm in here doing my thing. You're out there doing your thing, and we're having a good time doing it, and we're going to keep the music going along. If there's something you want to hear, give me a call, 435-655-8255. Text works just as well. All right, got a great diverse set of music for you coming right up, kicking things off. Where did you find your thrill? I found mine on Blueberry Hill.

0: That is a future classic from L.L. Langley. It's Choosin' Texas. It's here on KPCW. We also had Jimmy Eat World with the Middle, Blondie Was Dreamin', and Fats Domino Found His Thrill on Blueberry Hill. Well, this evening, Park City Film is going to be screening A Life Illuminated. This follows the trailblazing marine biologist Dr. Edie Witter, one of the first women in her field and one of the first humans to explore the ocean's twilight zone as she descends 3,300 feet into the ocean's darkest depths. That's going to be screening tonight, 7 p.m. at the Jim Santee Auditorium, and you can get tickets and more information at parkcityfilm.org.
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0: All right, let's go ahead and get back to the music. Last set of the day for me, you know what? In a Monty Python sketch, Eric Idle said the stupidest name that a band could name themselves is Toad the Wet Sprocket, and these guys took him up on that challenge. Here is Toad the Wet Sprocket with Walk on the Ocean. We spoke.

Some classic Jimmy Buffett, Changes in Latitude, Changes in Attitude here on KPCW. We also had Twiddle with Good Time. That was a Fresh Track Friday replay, and Toad the Wet Sprocket kicking things off, Walk on the Ocean. All right, we got time for one more. Last song of the day for me. You know what? I haven't had a chance to honor Frank Beard of ZZ Top. Yeah, ZZ Top's one of my all-time favorite bands, and we lost Frank Beard earlier this week, and he was the drummer for ZZ Top, and ironically, his name was Beard, and he was the one without the beard. I wanted to do a little honor tribute to him, maybe a little bit of a celebration on life by playing this one. It's Party on the Patio.

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0: The local time is now 1 o'clock. This is Bill signing off. That's what that music means. Yeah, I've had a great time all morning and into the afternoon with you. Thanks for hanging out with me while we're doing our thing on this Saturday afternoon. Eric's going to be coming in next. He'll take it till 6 o'clock. That's when we got Tiny Desk Radio from 6 to 7. At 7, David comes in with the Mountain Town Sound. He'll take you till 10 until we get jazzy at 10 o'clock. That's right, late night jazz here on KPCW. Every Friday and Saturday night, 10 to midnight. Full day of great music on the way. Thanks for spending some time with us today. Eric's going to be coming in next after the news. Stay with us.
1: Live from NPR News in New York City, I'm Dwahali Saikautau. Trade talks between one of the U.S.'s closest allies broke down last night, triggering 50% tariffs on more than $20 billion worth of Canadian products. Prime Minister Mark Carney says the U.S. cannot break Canada, that it has what the world wants, and, quote, we will not allow any nation to determine our future.
2: In recent days, the United States proposed new terms. They were uneconomic, unfair, and undermined the net benefits for Canada and called into question the reliability of any deal. In short, they asked too much and they offered too little.
1: He said retaliatory tariffs on U.S. goods will take effect on September 8th. The Trump administration's trade representative, Jameson Greer, said the latest U.S. offer was forward-looking and would have led to supply chain coordination on aerospace and critical minerals cooperation. Religious groups are speaking out after revelations that the Department of Homeland Security operated inside churches as part of immigration enforcement actions. NPR's Jason DeRose reports the case involves Operation Metro Surge in Minnesota earlier this year.
3: Recent court filings suggest that ICE agents covertly entered congregations in the Twin Cities. Faith-based groups were at the forefront of resistance to both the broader immigration actions there and specific instances in which federal agents shot and killed two protesters. The First Universalist Church of Minneapolis was among the congregations involved in the demonstrations and believes it was surveilled. Now, the Umbrella Unitarian Universalist Association is condemning the administration for, quote, secretly spying on one of its congregations. Jason DeRose, NPR News.
1: Indy cars have already been practicing laps in the streets of Washington, D.C. today for the Freedom 250 Grand Prix. Organizers say drivers will do 147 laps with a track length of 1.7 miles for a distance of about 250 miles. But as WDET's Quinn Kleinfelter reports, the event almost took a different path around Washington.
4: The IndyCar Series, owned by Detroit-based Roger Penske, will send drivers along a temporary track winding on and around the National Mall. But the man who designed the race course, Penske Corporation President Bud Denker, says it's not exactly what he first had in mind.
5: Originally, I had a track around the nation's capital. That required a congressional bill. I didn't know that. I couldn't get the 60 votes in the Senate. I had the House covered.
4: President Trump, who has pushed for flashy celebrations of the nation's 250th birthday, signed an executive order bypassing Congress to allow the race to proceed away from Capitol Hill. Trump is also scheduled to take a ceremonial lap around the track.
1: This is NPR News from New York. It remains unclear as to who controls the Strait of Hormuz, but Iran's president says the world accepts that the Islamic Republic has won the war because ships must seek its approval to pass the strait. This comes after President Trump said he views the strait as an American territory, and as U.S. officials say, new coordinated economic sanctions are to be announced on Monday. Spider-Man Brand New Day will be number one at movie theaters again this weekend. And NPR's Bob Mondello says it's closing in on some new milestones.
6: These days, Spidey is competing mostly with himself.
7: What is happening to me?
6: Spider-Man Brand New Day just passed the final total for Spider-Man No Way Home to become the third biggest film at American box offices ever.
8: Let's end this on a high note, huh?
6: To get to number two, it will have to beat Avengers Endgame, which Spidey was in, and it should do that before Labor Day.
9: I am totally out of control.
6: Spidey's also at number three globally, but he'll need to web-sling a little longer to get to number two there. And even if he makes it, his victory victory will be short-lived since Marvel is re-releasing Endgame in September to try to build momentum for Avengers Doomsday. Still out of reach for now, the number one spots held in the U.S. by Star Wars The Force Awakens and globally by Avatar. Bob Mondello, NPR News.
1: Pope Leo is in the tiny landlocked Republic of San Marino, population 35,000. In Rimini, speaking to a crowd of tens of thousands, he said Christians must respond with mercy against a culture that, quote, rearms minds, words, and nations. This is NPR.
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0: And we are back. It is 106. You're listening to KPCW Park City. And you know what? I'm not Eric. In fact, that Eric fella sounded a lot like Bill. That's right. It's a day of bonus Bill. He's running just a few minutes behind. We'll get him in here in just a minute. Well, we'll go ahead and get things started this 1 o'clock hour right here on KPCW. Let's start off by taking a look at the weather. I'm showing 80 degrees here in Old Town Park City on our way up to 86. Looks like National Weather Service is upping our chances to rain now to 40% this afternoon and continuing into the evening hours. We'll get down to about 59 tonight. And tomorrow, we're looking at a mostly sunny day, high of 85, 20% chance of an afternoon shower tomorrow. In the Heber Valley, we are reporting 85 degrees at the airport on the way up to 93, about a 30% chance of an afternoon shower for the Heber Valley. 54 is the low tonight and tomorrow, mostly sunny skies with a high of 92 and a chance of those showers returning yet again. That looks like the pattern all the way through Monday is what we're looking like. Roadways are looking nice and clean right now, so we are good to go to say thank you to our Broadcasters Club members for their support. We'll roll on into some music, and hopefully Eric is back by the time that is done playing. 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Thanks for tuning in.
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0: Oye, Como Va from Santana, the Tito Puente cover. Before that, The Edge of 17 as we reach the edge of 117. That, of course, that song, Edge of 17, is from Stevie Nicks. You heard them both here on KPCW. I'm Eric here in the booth with a mix till 6. Big thanks to Bill for sticking around for a little bit and having our Wasatch back and getting us going in this hour. We'll be back in just a moment.
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0: It's 1:18 p.m. My name is Eric with you here on KPCW, and we're getting down to the Mountain Town Sound, and we're just going to keep on moving and grooving right now with Jesse Wells and their song, Won't You Come Out Tonight on KPCW.

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0: It's a little something called Arrow from the Head and the Heart here on KPCW. Before that, an unplugged version of Layla, courtesy of Eric Clapton. We're just about to the midpoint of this 1 o'clock hour, which means it's time to look into the KPCW Lost and Found. So without further ado, let's dive on in so we get some things back where they belong. Such as the first item in the Lost and Found this hour. Looks like it was found sometime last night at the concert over at Canyons. Rick M. has found a Utah driver's license for a Belinda Cruz Ledesma. And again, it was found at the concert at Canyons last night. Again, Rick M. has found Belinda Cruz Ledesma's Utah driver's license. Belinda, if you are listening, please text Rick at 435-714-3932 to get your ID back. Again, text Rick at 435-714-3932. If you're Belinda L., congratulations, your ID has been found by a good Samaritan named Rick. Give him a text. Meanwhile, last Saturday, the 15th of August, over at in the vicinity of the Willow Creek Pickleball Courts, Frank F. lost a pair of Maui Jim's sunglasses with a leash attached. And again, these were lost at the Willow Creek Pickleball Courts last Saturday. If you found Maui Jim's sunglasses with leash at the Willow Creek Pickleball Courts since last Saturday, it's probably Frank's. Give Frank a call at 215-292-2416. Again, 215-292-2416. And finally, on the 20th of August, a.k.a. Thursday, over on Main Street, Blair found a set of keys on a strap. I have no other description than that, but there are keys on a strap on a Main Street. If you're missing keys and they're on a strap, these might be yours. Give Blair a call at 801-808-2758. Again, 801-808-2758 for those keys found on Main Street on Thursday. 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Again, that phone number is 435-655-8255. 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We'll be back in just a moment.
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0: 1:32 p.m. Temperatures in the 80s across the back. Roads are looking good, so it's smooth sailing right now with Christopher Cross, and you guessed it, sailing.

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0: That's Wire Train with I Will. Before that, Johnny Blue Skies with Don't Let Go and Daniel Rodriguez with Colorado.
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It's 2 p.m. on the Wasatch Back, and we're moving in a groove into the Mountain Town Sound on KPCW Park City. I'm Eric. It's currently about low 80s or so in Park City, upper mid-80s down in Heber's Way with some chance of precipitation this afternoon. Roads, however, looking good. No major incidents of note, at least according to UDOT. So with that, it's time for NPR News on KPCW Park City.

0: Live from NPR News in New York City, I'm Dwahlisai Kowtow. Canada says retaliatory tariffs on U.S. goods will begin after Labor Day, following new 50% tariffs on more than $20 billion worth of Canadian goods the U.S. imposed today. The latest round of trade talks broke down last night, as NPR's Matt Bloom reports.
1: Canadian Prime Minister Mark Carney called last-minute terms introduced by the Trump administration unfair. He said Canada will match the new tariffs dollar for dollar. Meanwhile, U.S. Trade Representative Jamieson Greer blamed Canada for the breakdown. He said Canada sought tariff concessions on steel, aluminum, autos, and lumber that the U.S. was unwilling to provide. The impasse is the latest strain on already tense relations between the two allies. The higher import costs will hit about 5% of what Canada ships to the U.S. each year, ranging from hockey sticks to building materials. Business groups, including the U.S. Chamber of Commerce, say a tariff war could damage both countries' economies and drive up prices. Matt Bloom, NPR News.
0: The latest exchange of attacks in Russia and Ukraine today killed at least 10 people. The fresh fighting comes a day after Russia bombed a shopping center that killed at least 16 and wounded more than 130 others, as NPR's Charles Maines reports from Moscow.
2: The Russian attack took place in the Ukrainian city of Kryvyi Rih and amounted to a double tap. One drone hit the mall during peak business hours, followed by a second tap after rescuers arrived on the scene. Ukrainian President Volodymyr Zelensky denounced the tactic as despicable and vowed a response that appears to have come in several waves. In Russia's Krasnodar region, authorities said two children died amid Ukrainian drone strikes on a town on the Azov Sea. Ukraine also continued its targeting of energy and logistics centers, this time hitting an oil facility and retail warehouse in the Samara region. Charles Maines, NPR News, Moscow.
0: A military source tells NPR the Navy is considering renaming an aircraft carrier under construction for President Trump. NPR's Quill Lawrence reports it was first named for Black World War II hero Doris Miller.
3: In 1941, Doris, or Dory Miller, was working in the mess hall of a ship under attack in Pearl Harbor. He dragged the wounded to safety and then downed two Japanese planes with an anti-aircraft gun he'd never been trained to fire. He died at war 2 years later.
4: Dory Miller died in a line of duty at age 24. He's the first black man to receive the Navy Cross.
3: Kyle Bibby with the Black Veterans Project is outraged by reports that the aircraft carrier might be named for President Trump instead of Miller.
4: The Navy should be focusing on supporting current sailors serving and fighting in this war rather than finding ways to honor the politicians who actually started this war.
3: A spokesman told NPR the Navy has no announcement at this time.
0: This is NPR. The trial of a Massachusetts woman charged with killing her three children in 2023 will resume next week. The defense for Lindsay Clancy has rested its case, as Deborah Becker from member station WBUR reports.
5: The defense witnesses said Clancy was experiencing postpartum psychosis, and a voice ordered her to kill her children and then herself. Her attorneys are seeking what's known as an insanity defense, arguing that Clancy was not in her right mind and could not control her behavior. But medical experts for the prosecution say Clancy did not have postpartum psychosis and deliberately planned to kill the children. The trial has drawn international attention because of the focus on Clancy's attempts to get postpartum mental health care. Closing statements are expected next week. For NPR News, I'm Deborah Becker in Boston.
0: At this weekend's IndyCar race around the National Mall, visitors can expect to see patriotic themes, including a flyover, plus corporate sponsorships around the 1.7-mile course, and President Trump. Here's NPR's Deepa Shivaram.
6: He did give it the green light in a way, and he'll also be waving the green flag for the race on Sunday. Before the race begins, he'll also take a lap of the track in his own car.
0: In the meantime, AAA says average gas prices in the nation are nearly a dollar higher than they were 1 year ago, with some places charging more than $5 for a gallon of regular. I'm Dwahlisai Kowtow, NPR News.
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0: Live from deep in the heart of the city of Parks, it's KPCW Radio. It's 2:06 p.m. I'm Eric, bringing you the soundtrack to your day. Let's take a look at the weather conditions as we speak, as well as those on the roads. And before we get back to the Mountain Town Sound here on KPCW. In terms of weather, it's a beautiful afternoon. It's a warm afternoon, albeit a little cooler than it could be. You know, it could be hotter this time of year, but it's nice enough. 80 degrees, some shade here and there with the clouds. As we've got a chance of showers and thunderstorms this afternoon, looks like 40%, and it continues into tonight, where overnight tonight we'll have a mostly cloudy sky and a low around 59 degrees. Currently sitting about 81 for reference here in Old Town. Tomorrow for your Sunday, slight chance of showers and thunderstorms afternoon, 20% or so throughout most of the afternoon, increasing into the evening. But tomorrow during the day, mostly sunny and 85. Tomorrow night, mostly cloudy and a low around 57. In case you're a planner like me and you're looking ahead to Monday, slight chance of showers and thunderstorms in the afternoon, otherwise mostly sunny and 85 degrees. In Heber, thinking of 85, it's 89. We're close to 85, but it's a little hotter. But either way, it's a slight chance of rain. There's a slight chance of rain that could cool it down just ever so slightly. Hopefully no lightning. But either way, things are looking good. Mostly sunny this afternoon, partly cloudy tonight. Low around 54 into your Sunday for the Heber Valley, where you'll have a slight chance of showers and thunderstorms in the afternoon tomorrow, and otherwise mostly sunny sky and a high near 92. Tomorrow night, mostly cloudy and 53 with a chance of showers and thunderstorms into the morning on Monday, where it looks like there's an even slimmer chance of rain in the afternoon Monday. Mostly sunny and 91 is the expected high, at least the vicinity of the expected high for that day. Look at the roads right now. Nothing big to report. No major incidents of note. Doesn't seem like we've got any accidents here, at least according to UDOT, which is fantabulous, because that means everyone's driving along smoothly and sailing along and getting down to the Mountain Town Sound. So let's reward you by playing you some more music. But first, let's thank some very generous folks who help keep KPCW on the airwaves for their financial support. 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We'll be back in just a moment.
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0: It's 2:09 p.m. My name is Eric with you. I'm with you with the mix till 6, a.k.a. I'll be with you from here till 6 p.m. We go to NPR's Tiny Desk Radio promptly at 6. Then 7 to 10, though, we'll be back with more of the Mountain Town Sound that you love, that you know and love, the carefully curated, intentionally eclectic, the best music and selection in the whole wide world. 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How about Heartstop right now on KPCW, getting us moving in the 2 o'clock hour.

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3: For the break, you heard Jeannie Marie Retos and their song Silver Fox. Well, now, after the break, how about some Midnight Oil with their song Beds Are Burning?

0: That's Niall Horan with Slow Hands here on KPCW. Before that, in the middle of that block, that was Mount Joy and Gigi Perez, all here on KPCW. We're just about to the midpoint of this 2 o'clock hour, and that means it's time to look into the KPCW Lost and Found. So without further ado, let's dive on in and see if we get some things back where they belong. First up, let's see, what have we got going on here? On the 19th of August, which was Wednesday, it looks like Kelly M. found an American Express card belonging to a Tim Morris on Trailside Drive. Excuse me. Again, if I can stop burping, I apologize. Kelly M. found an American Express card belonging to Tim Morris over on Trailside Drive on Wednesday. That's the 19th of August. If you're Tim Morris, give Kelly a call at 303-246-5783. Again, 303-246-5783. To get your American Express card back. Thinking of cards, Elizabeth B. Blackner, that is, has lost their driver's license on the RTS trail also on Wednesday. Again, Elizabeth Blackner is missing a driver's license from the vicinity of the RTS trail. It's been missing since Wednesday, which was the 19th of August. Here's the number to call if you found it. 801-703-5111. Again, 801-703-5111. And finally, on the 14th of August, my birthday, Carolyn unfortunately lost a turquoise pendant necklace. They lost it at the Whole Foods parking lot or the parking lot south of Salt Spa here in the Park City area. Again, on the 14th of August, Carolyn lost a turquoise pendant necklace at the Whole Foods parking lot or the parking lot south of Salt Spa. If you found this pendant, it's turquoise, give Carolyn a call at 435-714-1591. Again, 435-714-1591. 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
0: It's 2:33 p.m. and that was cool hearing a little Roy Ayers in that Marketplace promo. But now at 2:33, it's time to get back in the Mountain Town Sound with a group that has suffered a loss recently. Frank Beard of ZZ Top, of course, unfortunately passed away. R.I.P. Frank. And I thank you with this next song, I Thank You, from ZZ Top.

0: Satisfaction from the Rolling Stones. Before that, Good from Better Than Ezra. And then before that, of course, I Thank You from ZZ Top.
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0: That's Devo with Whip It here on KPCW. 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

It's 3 p.m. on the Wasatch Back, and we're moving and grooving to the Mountain Town Sound on KPCW Park City. I'm Eric. It's currently about 81 degrees in Old Town, roughly 90 down in Heber, with a slight chance of precipitation this afternoon. Roads looking good, no major incidents of note, at least according to UDOT, so that looks pretty nice. So with that, it's time for NPR News on KPCW Park City.

0: Live from NPR News in Washington, I'm Dan Ronan. The U.S. is imposing 50% tariffs on billions of dollars of Canadian goods. This after trade talks between the two nations broke down last night. Canada has promised to match U.S. tariffs dollar for dollar. NPR's Michael Copley reports.
1: Canadian Prime Minister Mark Carney says he suspended trade talks after the U.S. pushed last-minute changes that Carney called unfair. The Office of the U.S. Trade Representative responded on social media, saying Canada had made new demands and walked back prior commitments. U.S. Trade Representative Jamieson Greer said in an interview with Fox News on Saturday that no new trade talks are planned.
2: We're moving forward with measures that respond to Canadian retaliation.
1: Carney said Canada has known since the start of negotiations that its relationship with the U.S. has permanently changed and that his country has been working to diversify its trade relationships globally. Michael Copley, NPR News.
0: The U.S. Postal Service has released a finalized plan. This in response to President Trump's order to restrict mail-in voting for the fall midterm election. But multiple court orders are blocking USPS from carrying out that plan for now. NPR's Hansi Lu Wong reports.
3: A key change under the finalized rule from the U.S. Postal Service would require states to turn over their absentee voter lists to the mailing agency in order to have their mail-in ballots delivered. For now, though, a federal judge in Boston has blocked USPS, which is a financial supporter of NPR. The judge found that President Trump's executive order for the Postal Service and other federal agencies oversteps his authority under the Constitution. Trump himself has voted by mail in Florida, and for months his executive order to limit mail-in voting has been caught up in legal fights. A dozen Republican-led states are appealing the latest nationwide ruling by the judge in Boston, and comes as the wait continues for the Supreme Court to weigh in on an earlier ruling that blocks USPS from implementing Trump's order in the 23 mainly Democratic-led states, plus Washington, D.C., that sued. Hansi Lu Wong, NPR News.
0: The National Mall in Washington, D.C. looks a lot different this weekend. As part of the nation's 250th birthday celebrations, Indy is holding a race. NPR's Adam Byrne reports.
4: Instead of parked tour buses and ice cream trucks, the roads around the mall are lined with concrete barriers and catch fences. They mark out the circuit for the Freedom 250 Grand Prix. The race's chairman, Bud Denker, says the city makes for a dramatic backdrop.
5: You have the view of the nation's capital, cars going by on 3rd Street. You have the view of the Washington Monument for cars going by on 7th Street. It's just epic.
4: Also epic will be the speed. The cars are expected to hit about 180 miles an hour. It's IndyCar's first race in D.C. German tourist Chris Herold has his ticket.
6: That's really maybe once in a lifetime, who knows, but the first race, it's amazing during the anniversary also.
4: Around 120,000 fans are expected to be there. Adam Byrne, NPR News, Washington.
0: It's NPR. Fall classes are getting underway at colleges and universities across the country, despite a renewed question of whether a college degree is even worth it. NPR's Alyssa Nodrini reports from a college campus in Muncie, Indiana.
7: I'm at Ball State, a public research university, where students are moving in. I'm seeing roommates meeting up, families unloading U-Hauls. There's so much energy and excitement, but there's a lot happening in the world of higher ed. High tuition, fear of student debt, increased interest in the trades, changes to student visas. And yet, according to the National Student Clearinghouse Research Center, undergrad enrollment overall is up, driven by gains at public four-year programs like here at Ball State and community colleges. Stephen Combs is the chancellor at Ivy Tech Community College's campus in Columbus, Indiana.
8: We provide programs that are everybody's first choices: nursing, flight, cyber, IT, industrial maintenance. So there's so many different opportunities that many community colleges offer that people just need to explore.
7: And of course, community college is one of the cheapest options that students have. Alyssa Nadworny, NPR News.
0: AAA says the national average price for a gallon of gasoline remains stable today at $4.10 a gallon. That's 3 cents higher than a week ago and 96 cents more expensive than a year ago. Diesel prices increased 2 cents to $5.39. They're up $1.91 from a year ago. Diesel is the main fuel in the trucking and the railroad industries. California has the most expensive gasoline in the country at $5.60 a gallon. Indiana the cheapest at $3.56. I'm Dan Ronan, NPR News in Washington.
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Live from deep in the heart of the city of Parks, it's KPCW Radio. It's 3:06 p.m. I'm Eric, bringing you the soundtrack to your day. Let's take a look at the current conditions and weather and traffic before we get back to moving in the groove into the Mountain Town Sound here on KPCW. Terms weather, got some clouds making their way over the mountains right now, but the radar doesn't look like it's really going to give much in terms of precipitation for now. But keep that in mind, as we got a chance of precipitation about 40% throughout this afternoon. Currently sitting at a temperature of roughly 81 or 82 degrees, depending on who you ask here in Old Town. Either way, tonight, chance of showers and thunderstorms continues, as an otherwise mostly cloudy sky will be expected at a low around 59. For your Sunday, chance of showers and thunderstorms in the afternoon with an otherwise mostly sunny sky and a high near 85. For a chance of rain continuing before midnight tomorrow night, otherwise mostly cloudy and a low around 57. Into Monday, where there's a slight chance of rain and a mostly sunny sky and a high near 85 expected. In Heber at the moment, it's about 90 degrees or so, 30% chance of showers and thunderstorms in that vicinity. It says mainly after 3 p.m., and wouldn't you know it, it's after 3 p.m. Hey, hey, ho, ho, 7 minutes just past the hour. Tonight, chance of showers and thunderstorms between midnight and 3, then a slight chance of showers after 3, with an otherwise partly cloudy sky and a low around 54. Tomorrow for your Sunday, well, slight chance of showers and thunderstorms, and a mostly sunny sky and a high near 92. For a chance of showers and thunderstorms for 9 p.m. tomorrow night, and an otherwise mostly cloudy sky with low around 53 into Monday, where the chance of precipitation gets slimmer to about 10%, and a mostly sunny sky and a high expected to be near 91. Looking at the roads right now, nothing big to report. No major incidents of note here on the Wasatch Back, at least according to UDOT. Seems like there's a slowdown up in Kimball, but that is expected this time of day. Seems like everyone's having a good day driving along safely, smoothly, and hopefully having a good day. And if you're not, have no fear, KPCW's here. We got the music that makes your mood in just a moment. But first, let's thank some very generous folks who help keep the KPCW lights on, keep us on the air, and keep the content coming that you crave, such as Morning Edition. And you'll have a promo for that here in just a moment as well. We'll be back in just a moment on your favorite local radio station, KPCW Park City.

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4: 3:09 p.m. My name is Eric with you here on KPCW, and let's get right into it with a song that would be better suited for a moment that doesn't have clouds coming over Old Town blocking out the sun, but hey, either way, let's give it a play. It's Violet Femmes with Blister in the Sun.

0: the new bus from High Valley Transit, and it's going to have its own dedicated lane by 2028, which means buses and cars will flow faster from Kimball to Old Town Park City. The Bob is a new line from High Valley Transit, who is a proud supporter of KPCW.
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0: That's Bleachers with We Should Talk. Before that, The Beatles with Revolution and Ryan Hiller with Fast As We Can, all here on KPCW Park City. We're just a little bit short of the midpoint of this 3 o'clock hour, but that's okay, because either way, it's time to look into the KPCW Lost and Found. So without further ado, let's dive on in so we get some things back where they belong, right here on KPCW. First up this hour, Kate L. over in Prospector on Tuesday reported a large gray tabby cat with big green eyes, white tips of his paws, and a white chest missing. That's right, Kate L. is missing, or at least was on Tuesday. Hopefully this kitty cat has found its way home, but either way, this gentleman is a large gray tabby with big green eyes, white tips of his paws, and a white chest, and he's missing from the Lily Langtree Court area of Prospector, and he's been missing since Tuesday. That's the 18th of August. If you found Kate L.'s large gray tabby around Lily Langtree Court in Prospector, give them a call promptly. They need to get this cat home. 435-602-9524. Again, 435-602-9524. Meanwhile, on the 16th of August, which was last Sunday, Reyes lost their brown leather wallet with a zipper. It's a Reyes Mariscal, as the last name is Mariscal, and this was lost last Sunday at the Park City Outlets. If you found Reyes's wallet, their brown leather wallet with a zipper over at the Park City Outlets, give this number a call to get it back to them. 435-709-1448. Again, 435-709-1448. And finally, on the 15th, a.k.a. last Saturday, Miles lost an item as well, somewhere in Old Town Park City. It's a gray, blue, and black backpack with one large pocket and one smaller front pocket. And it's lost again sometime last Saturday, somewhere in Old Town Park City. They're not sure exactly where, but if you found a gray, blue, and black backpack with one large pocket in the back and one small pocket in the front, it might belong to Miles. Give Miles a call promptly if you found it at 480-797-0612. Again, 480-797-0612. 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
0: It's 3:29, just short of 3:30, and it's time to get back in the music here on KPCW, and it's turning into a great afternoon. This one's a fun one to follow up the Lost and Found. It's an ironic one, really. It's The Fray with You Found Me on KPCW.

0: 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Before that, enjoy the silence from Depeche Mode. 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

0: That's Queen with It's a Kind of Magic. Before that, Gladys Knight and the Pips with Neither One of Us Wants to Be the First to Say Goodbye. And before that, Ash in My Voice from June Rivers on KPCW.
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0: It's 4 p.m. on the Wasatch Back, and we're moving into grooving to the Mountain Town Sound here on KPCW Park City. I'm Eric. Current conditions, well, temps in the across the 80s here in the back as some storm clouds make their way up over to the north, over the mountains, that is. Roads look good, though. No major incidents of note here on the Wasatch Back as Salt Lake lights up like a Christmas tree thanks to the storms rolling through there. Hopefully everyone's safe and sound. In the meantime, it's time for NPR News on KPCW.
1: Live from NPR News in Washington, I'm Dan Ronan. Canada's Prime Minister Mark Carney says his country will retaliate against the 50% tariffs imposed by the White House on Canadian products. As Dan Karpinchuk reports, the move comes after talks aimed at heading off those levies collapsed last night just before the deadline.
2: Prime Minister Carney says the new 50% tariffs amount to an economic attack on Canada, and he is vowing retaliatory tariffs on U.S. goods dollar for dollar starting September 8th. Carney called off talks just before the deadline after last-minute requests from the U.S. delegation, which he said were unacceptable.
3: We're the partner of choice in many respects for countries around the world, and the Americans wanted to restrict that. They had language that they wanted to restrict. Unacceptable.
2: Carney also says the U.S. wanted changes to auto tariffs and to restrict Canadian protections of language and culture and, in effect, sovereignty. Most provincial premiers say they support Carney's decision not to sign a bad deal for Canada. For NPR News, I'm Dan Karpinchuk in Toronto.
1: No new talks are scheduled. A federal judge says the Trump administration acted illegally when it started processing immigrant visas for citizens of 75 countries, including Afghanistan, Brazil, and Yemen. The State Department had said visa applicants from those nations were likely to need public assistance if they came to the U.S. NPR's Michael Copley reports.
4: U.S. District Judge Jeanette Vargas struck down the Trump administration's visa ban in part because she said it discriminated on the basis of nationality, in violation of federal immigration law. Under the Immigration and Nationality Act, consular officers are barred from issuing visas to people who are unlikely to be able to support themselves in the U.S., but that determination has to be made on a case-by-case basis. Judge Vargas said the visa ban overrode the discretion of consular officers. The judge also set aside any visa denials that were based solely on the ban. Neither the State Department nor the White House immediately responded to a request for comment. Michael Copley, NPR News.
1: The latest exchange of attacks in Russia and Ukraine today killed at least 10 people. The fresh fighting comes a day after Russia bombed a shopping center that killed at least 16 people and wounded more than 130 others. As NPR's Charles Maines reports from Moscow, the fighting in recent days has stepped up between the two countries.
5: The Russian attack took place in the Ukrainian city of Kryvyi Rih and amounted to a double tap. One drone hit the mall during peak business hours, followed by a second tap after rescuers arrived on the scene. Ukrainian President Volodymyr Zelensky denounced the tactic as despicable and vowed a response that appears to have come in several waves. In Russia's Krasnodar region, authorities said two children died amid Ukrainian drone strikes on a town on the Azov Sea. Ukraine also continued its targeting of energy and logistics centers, this time hitting an oil facility and retail warehouse in the Samara region. Charles Maines, NPR News, Moscow.
1: This is NPR. Human brain development remains one of the most complex mysteries in biology. A new study out this week in the journal Nature shows that tiny clumps of human cells could one day help solve that mystery. NPR's Rachel Carson reports.
6: Organoids are tiny clusters of human cells grown in labs. Scientists use them to study human brain development. But organoids usually last for months, maybe a year. That means they only show researchers very early stages of the human brain. But for this new study, scientists managed to make some organoids grow for 5 years. Dr. Goli Ming is a neuroscientist at the University of Pennsylvania. She wasn't involved in this study, but says it's the longest lifespan of organoids to date.
7: This is a technology breakthrough.
6: During this time, the organoids matured to show characteristics of a 4-year-old human brain. Ming says this means researchers could potentially use organoids in longer-term developmental studies. Rachel Carlson, NPR News.
1: A new plan to manage the water supply from the shrinking Colorado River will mean big cuts for the water supply in the states of Arizona, with California and Nevada also expected to get less water. The reductions were announced Friday by the federal government. They could mean those states receiving up to 40% less water from the Colorado River each year. Experts say the new plan is needed because Lake Mead and Lake Powell, which are massive reservoirs, are needed to create hydroelectric power for much of the western United States, and water levels have fallen to dangerously low levels. I'm Dan Ronan, NPR News.
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0: Live from deep in the heart of the city of Parks, it's KPCW Radio. It's 4:06 p.m. I'm Eric, bringing you the soundtrack to your day. Let's take a quick look at the weather conditions and traffic conditions as we speak before we get back to moving a groove into the Mountain Town Sound here on KPCW. Terms weather, it looks like we got some rain clouds making their way over the mountains from Salt Lake side of things, as it looks like probably be here in the next hour or so. We have a little bit, but we'll just have to wait and see as things shake out. As of course, 40% chance of showers and thunderstorms. We'll see what we get, where we get it, when we get it. Either way, though, it's a warm 179 degrees at the moment. It's dropped below 80 within the last few minutes. I think I just saw some lightning. That was kind of interesting. Tonight, mostly cloudy and a low around 59 with a chance of showers and thunderstorms continuing overnight. Tomorrow for your Sunday, slight chance of showers and thunderstorms afternoon with an otherwise mostly sunny sky and an 85 degree high, or at least near that. Tomorrow night, the chance of showers continues before midnight, then a slight chance after that with an otherwise mostly cloudy sky and a low around 57 into Monday with a slight chance of rain. At least a slight potential for rain with an otherwise mostly sunny sky and an 85 degree high. In Heber at the moment, it's about 86, 87, depending on who you ask. Either way, tonight, looks like we have a chance of showers and thunderstorms between midnight and 3 a.m., and it looks like the chance continues into the morning. Otherwise, partly cloudy and 54 degrees into your Sunday, where, again, a slight chance of showers and thunderstorms in the afternoon with a mostly sunny sky and a high near 92. Tomorrow night, another chance of rain before 9. Scattered chances, mostly cloudy though, otherwise, with a low around 53 into Monday, where a slim chance of showers and thunderstorms lingers into the afternoon, otherwise mostly sunny and 91. Looking at the roads right now, nothing big to report here on the Wasatch Back, at least according to UDOT. No major incidents of note on the map, just a slowdown up in the Snyderville Basin area there. Not sure what's going on up there. Either way, we'll keep an eye on that. Keep an eye on everything here on the back from our perch here above Scenic Sweet Alley in Old Town Park City. We'll be back with more music in just a moment, but first, let's thank some very generous folks who help keep KPCW on the airwaves through their financial support. 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We'll be back in just a moment.
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0: And once again, as always, thank you for listening like a local on this spectacular Saturday. You might want to pack a poncho in the next little while if you're headed outside, because it might start raining here. I'm not really sure. The radar is just all over the place. It's misleading as heck. Either way, it's time to get back music. Time to keep moving and grooving to the Mountain Town Sound. So without further ado, from our perch above Sweet Alley, we're looking down Shakedown Street with Grateful Dead.

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5: Before the break, you heard R.E.M. with their song, The One I Love. Well, now, after the break, how about some Role Model with their song, High Hopes 3000?

0: That's Royal Otis with Who's Your Boyfriend. Before that, If You Really Want Me from Stevie Wonder, and High Hopes 3000 before that from Role Model, all here on KPCW. We're just about to the midpoint of this 4 o'clock hour, a.k.a. 4:29 p.m., and that means it's time to look into the KPCW Lost and Found. So let's dive it in so we get some things back where they belong. Such as this first item. It was found yesterday, that's the 21st of August, at the concert over at Canyons. Rick M. found a Utah driver's license belonging to a Belinda Cruz Ledesma. Again, Belinda Cruz Ledesma, your Utah driver's license was found last night at the Canyons concert. And you need to text Rick at 435-714-3932 to get it back. Again, if you're Belinda, text Rick to get your ID back at 435-714-3932. Meanwhile, last Saturday the 15th of August, over in the vicinity of the Willow Creek Pickleball Courts, Frank F. lost a pair of Maui Jim sunglasses with leash. They were lost again last Saturday in the vicinity of the Willow Creek Pickleball Courts. That's, say that 14 times fast. Either way, I will, because Frank needs to get his glasses back. Either way, Willow Creek Pickleball Courts, Maui Jim sunglasses belonging to Frank, here's the number to call. 215-292-2416. Again, 215-292-2416. If you or someone you know here in the Wasatch Pack has lost or found something, don't hesitate to give us a call or shoot us a text here at KPCW at 435-655-8255. That phone number again is 435-655-8255. 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
0: It's been a spectacular Saturday here on this beautiful, albeit now cloudy-ish, it's kind of ish weather. A little rain to the north, a little sun to the south. Either way, it's a gorgeous day. My name's Eric with you on KPCW. And this next artist, this next group, really, is going to be in the vicinity of the KPCW airwaves soon. A.K.A. It's Good Charlotte, that is. They'll be in Utah on Tuesday. That's the 25th. And right now, their song Prayers is on KPCW. So enjoy.

0: You just heard Peter Gabriel's Sledgehammer. Before that, Such Great Heights from the Postal Service, all here on KPCW Park City.
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0: Paul McCartney and Wings with Silly Love Songs. Before that, Briscoe with The Well. And before that, the Red Clay Strays with Demons in Your Choir, all here on KPCW.
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It's 5 p.m. on the Wasatch Pack, and we're moving into grooving to the Mountain Town Sound right here on KPCW Park City. I'm Eric. It's about 79 degrees in Old Town, roughly 89 degrees down in Heber, with a slight chance of precipitation this evening. Roads, however, looking good. No major incidents of note across the Wasatch Pack, at least according to UDOT. So with that, it's time for NPR News on KPCW.

0: Live from NPR News in Washington, I'm Dan Ronan. President Trump has imposed 50% tariffs on many Canadian goods after talks over a trade deal broke through. NPR's Chandalise Duster reports on the breakdown in those negotiations.
1: Canadian Prime Minister Mark Carney announced the country will impose retaliatory tariffs on the U.S. after the 50% tariffs went into effect. U.S. Trade Representative Jameson Greer says trade talks between both countries collapsed Friday night after Canada declined to finalize a deal under terms already agreed to. But Carney blames the U.S., saying U.S. demands, quote, reveal the limits of their commitment to a true economic partnership.
2: Well, the United States has imposed a seemingly endless stream of tariffs and threatened more. Canada has, by contrast, taken several steps in good faith to try to find compromise and secure a comprehensive deal in the best interests of both Canadians and Americans.
1: Carney says Canada's retaliatory tariffs will begin on September 8th. Chandalise Duster, NPR News.
0: No new trade negotiations between the U.S. and Canada have been announced. Religious groups are speaking out after disclosures that the Department of Homeland Security operated inside churches as part of the immigration enforcement actions. NPR's Jason DeRose reports the case involves Operation Metro Surge in Minneapolis.
3: Recent court filings suggest that ICE agents covertly entered congregations in the Twin Cities. Faith-based groups were at the forefront of resistance to both the broader immigration actions there and specific instances in which federal agents shot and killed two protesters. The First Universalist Church of Minneapolis was among the congregations involved in the demonstrations and believes it was surveilled. Now, the Umbrella Unitarian Universalist Association is condemning the administration for, quote, secretly spying on one of its congregations. Jason DeRose, NPR News.
0: A South Korean container ship has left the port of Busan. It's the first voyage across the Arctic, then to Europe. As NPR's Anthony Kuhn reports from Seoul, the round trip is expected to take about 45 days, saving time for shippers.
4: The Panstar Acro is carrying used cars, auto parts, and chemicals as it heads for the Arctic's Northeast Passage en route to the UK, the Netherlands, and Poland before heading home. South Korea wants to build Arctic shipping skills, show it's a player in Arctic-related governance and diplomacy, and find new routes that bypass Middle East choke points. One geopolitical risk is that South Korea will need permission from Russia to transit waters off its Arctic coast. That could irk Western nations, which are trying to isolate Russia because of its war on Ukraine. And the South Korean ship could face sanctions if, for example, it has to pay for help from a sanctioned Russian icebreaker. Anthony Kuhn, NPR News, Seoul.
0: You're listening to NPR News. A second weekend of heavy rainfall is expected in Hawaii as that state is still cleaning up from Hurricane Lala, which glanced the state last Saturday and Sunday. Forecasters are watching Tropical Storm Moke, which formed Friday in the Pacific Ocean. It is tracking west-northwest with maximum sustained winds of about 50 miles per hour. Like Lala, Hawaii's Big Island is expected to bear the brunt of the storm with between 5 and 10 inches of rain. NASA's newest space-based observatory has passed a critical milestone prior to launch. As Joe Palca reports, the Nancy Grace Roman Space Telescope is set to leave Earth at the end of the month.
5: The milestone was a flight readiness review where all relevant teams report on the mission's status prior to launch. Roman, as the telescope is known to its friends, is set to launch aboard a SpaceX Falcon Heavy rocket August 30th from the Kennedy Space Center in Florida. The new observatory is what's known as a survey telescope. Instead of staring at a small patch of sky, looking intently at a limited number of objects, Roman will look at wide swaths of the sky. It will be using a new technique to search for planets orbiting distant stars, and it will also be searching for Type 1A supernovas, a kind of exploding star that astronomers use to measure the speed at which the universe is expanding. For NPR News, I'm Joe Palca.
0: Russia and Ukraine traded drone and missile strikes that left at least 10 people dead. They come one day after Russia hit a shopping center, killing at least 16 people and injuring more than 130 others. I'm Dan Ronan, NPR News in Washington.
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0: Live from Scenic Sweet Alley in Old Town Park City, this is KPCW Radio. I'm Eric, and we're in the final stretch of my day, the 5 o'clock hour. So let's check in on the weather and traffic, and then it's back to the music that makes you mood before I sign off and we turn things over to Tiny Desk Radio at the top of the hour, right here on KPCW. Terms of weather, it's been a beautiful afternoon, albeit an increasingly cloudy, as of course we've got weather systems moving through, although it looks like Salt Lake and the Uintas are getting the brunt of it, we're getting a gap. Oh well, either way, hopefully we get some precipitation that helps with everything over the rest of the summer and whatnot. But either way, the chance of showers and thunderstorms continues this evening, into tonight. We're expecting a mostly cloudy night tonight, low around 59 or so, currently sitting about 79 degrees, in case you were wondering. Tomorrow, slight chance of showers and thunderstorms in the afternoon, with a looks like a mostly sunny sky otherwise, with a high near 85. Chance of showers and thunderstorms for midnight, then a slight chance after that. Otherwise, mostly cloudy and a low around 57 to Monday, where there's a slight chance of showers and thunderstorms in the afternoon, and a mostly sunny sky expected with a high near 85. In Heber at the moment, it's about 89 or so as the sun drops and the temperature starts to fall. There's still a chance of showers and thunderstorms between midnight and 3 tonight, then a slight chance of showers tomorrow. Tonight, overnight, should be partly cloudy and 54, outside of the chance of rain, of course. Tomorrow, outside of a slight chance, 20% or so, it should be mostly sunny and high near 92 for a slight chance of showers and thunderstorms, mainly before 9 p.m. So it looks like mainly between noon and 9 is probably the sweet spot for the rain, if it comes. Either way, mostly cloudy with a low around 53 into Monday, where it looks like a slim chance of precipitation with a mostly sunny sky expected and a high near 91. Looking at the roads here on the Wasatch Pack, things are looking good. No major incidents of note, just some slowdowns, the usual spots, you know, Kimball Junction, Heber Main Street, you know, folks going about their day, doing their thing, and starting to get out for the evening. Hopefully you're having a great evening, and if not, have no fear. Of course, KPCW is here. We've got the music that makes your mood, the soundtrack to your day, the Mountain Town Sound. We'll be back in just a moment with more music, but first, let's thank some very generous folks who help keep KPCW on the airwaves through their financial support. 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We'll take it all because we appreciate you all the same. You're the best. We appreciate you. We love you. And keep listening like a local. We'll be back in just a moment.
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0: As I may have mentioned, as it hits 5:09 or so, my day is rapidly winding down. And in case you're wondering what's coming up tonight on KPCW, well, I've got you covered. You've got me till 6, AK with a mix till 6. Then at 6 o'clock, we go to NPR's Tiny Desk Radio. 7 o'clock, we come back to the Mountain Town Sound. We'll be with that until 10 p.m. We go to Late Night Jazz after that, and then the BBC World Service before we pick things up in the morning with Morning Edition Weekend. But right now, how about a look down the Street of Dreams with U2?

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0: Yip Yip Yow from Caroline Rose here on KPCW. Before that, The Killers with Caution and Counting Crows with Mr. Jones. Again, all here on KPCW Park City. We're just about the midpoint of this 5 o'clock hour, about 5:29 and 35 seconds to be specific, and that means it's time to look into the KPCW Lost and Found. So without further ado, let's dive on in, see if we get some things back where they belong. Such as the first item in Lost and Found this hour, looks like Blair I found some keys. They're keys on a strap, that's all the description I've got, but I do know that they were found on Main Street on the 20th of August, which was Thursday. So, if you're missing keys, you lost them on Main Street and they have a strap, Blair might have them for you because they found them on Thursday, the 20th, on Main Street. Here's the number to call if those might be your keys. Call Blair at 801-808-2758. Again, 801-808-2758. Next up, on the 19th, a.k.a. Wednesday, this past Wednesday that is, over on Trailside Drive, Kelly M. found an American Express card belonging to a Tim Morris. Tim Morris, M. Morris is M-O-R-R-I-S. Again, this was found over on Trailside Drive on Wednesday by Kelly M. If you're Tim, give Kelly a jingle at 303-246-5783. Again, 303-246-5783. If you're Tim Morris, your American Express card is in the possession of Kelly M., and they found it over on Trailside for you. They've got it safe for you. Meanwhile, on the RTS trail on Wednesday, Elizabeth B. was not so lucky. Unfortunately, they lost their driver's license again over on the RTS trail on Wednesday. That's the 19th of August. It belongs to an Elizabeth Blackner. Blackner is B-L-A-C-K-N-E-R. And again, this is a driver's license lost on the RTS trail on the 19th, a.k.a. Wednesday. If you found Elizabeth's ID, give them a call at 801-703-5111. Again, 801-703-5111. 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
0: 5:33, almost on the dot. Got it. So close. We were just about 1 second off. We'll just have to try again next hour. Oh, Wellsby. Well, anyway, it's 5:33. My day's rapidly winding down, and it's time to get back to the music. So let's keep moving and grooving right now to Dire Straits and their song, Walk of Life.

0: That is the original version of that song. It's Call Me the Breeze from J.J. Cale on KPCW. Before that, OAR with Shattered, Turn the Car Around. Again, here on KPCW Park City.
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Since I wasn't feeling fire and rain, you heard Your Smiling Face from James Taylor here on KPCW. Before that, Todd Carey and Bobby Alou's Found My Way to You. Well, now my last act, it's Lee Dorsey's Working in a Coal Mine. It's been a long couple weeks, but it's been a good couple weeks. Always happy to spend some of my time with you here on KPCW. Here's Lee Dorsey.

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0: Alas, the time has come. The time for me to bid you adieu. But have no fear, KPCW's here with more music coming soon. It's always a pleasure to spend my day with you getting down to the Mountain Town Sound here on KPCW. Until we meet again, happy trails and ciao ciao for now. Tiny Desk Radio is on next after NPR News.
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4: Live from NPR News in Washington, I'm Dan Ronan. The U.S. is imposing 50% tariffs on billions of dollars of Canadian goods after trade talks broke down late last night. Canada has promised to match the U.S. tariffs dollar for dollar. NPR's Michael Copley reports.
5: Canadian Prime Minister Mark Carney says he suspended trade talks after the U.S. pushed last-minute changes that Carney called unfair. The Office of the U.S. Trade Representative responded on social media, saying Canada had made new demands and walked back prior commitments. U.S. Trade Representative Jamieson Greer said in an interview with Fox News on Saturday that no new trade talks are planned.
6: We're moving forward with measures that respond to Canadian retaliation.
5: Carney said Canada has known since the start of negotiations that its relationship with the U.S. has permanently changed and that his country has been working to diversify its trade relationships globally. Michael Copley, NPR News.
4: Big cuts are coming for some states that use water from the Colorado River. Alex Hager from member station KJZZ reports Arizona will take the biggest reductions, but officials there are expressing relief.
7: The federal government could have cut up to 40% of the water supply for Arizona, California.